0: was for Jesus to rise in the heaven and to send the Holy Spirit into our hearts, and through the anointing of the Holy Spirit, carry out the plan of evangelism into all the world. So that's what the book of Acts shows us. But what's most exciting is this isn't just what happened in the first century with the original apostles and the early believers. It is a guidebook for us today. And a lot of times people will say, well, you know, we just don't see what happened in the book of Acts in the church today. We don't see it in people's lives today. Let me ask you a question. Why? Well, someone might say, well, that's because those things are no longer for today. God's plan was just for the book of Acts to show forth God's power back in the first century, but we don't need that anymore. Well, I think we do. We have a lot more people in the world. We have a lot more people with desperate needs who need the touch of God, who need the power of the Holy Spirit in their lives. So why would God give something to the early church just for a few years and then pull it back up and say, okay, no more miracles, no more power of God, no more Holy Spirit anointing to do the works of God that the early church did? Well, let's look at Acts chapter 6. Now, what's exciting in Acts chapter 6 is we start to see that the anointing of God and the working of God started to pass from the original 12 apostles unto other believers. And in Acts chapter 3, we know that the mighty miracles were done primarily recorded by Peter and John, and the man healed at the temple gates. And in Acts chapter 4, we see God moving through the original disciples, obviously not including Judas. But now in Acts chapter 6, we see what is the pattern for us also today, how the same power, the same God, the same Holy Spirit will not just work in the early church, but will work in us today. Now, in verse 7 of Acts chapter 6, it says, "The word of God kept on spreading, and the number of disciples continued to increase greatly in Jerusalem, and a great many of the priests were become obedient to the faith." Now, verse 8, "And Stephen." Now, Stephen was not one of the original 12 disciples. He was a convert. He wasn't one of the first 12 apostles. But yet, suddenly, after the day of Pentecost, and after the baptism of the Holy Spirit, and after this mighty move of God, suddenly other disciples are starting to become full of the power of God. And that's what it says in verse 8. "And Stephen, full of grace and power, was performing great wonders and signs among the people." Now, we had said before that Stephen was originally chosen to help administer the food distribution. When the Holy Spirit is upon a believer, he's going to do a lot more than sometimes humans in churches put them into that position. So what we have to do, if you feel that you have a bigger ministry down the road, if you feel that God has a greater plan for you than other people see in you right now, don't get discouraged. Don't give up. Do what Stephen did. He sought God. He was full of the Holy Spirit, and he fulfilled his job, no matter how menial, with all of his heart. And then as he was faithful, God started putting him in other opportunities to pour his power through him. But if we're going to say, I don't like the position I'm in, other people don't respect me enough, they don't see the teaching gift in me, they don't see that I can preach, they don't see that I'm a great singer, so I'm just not going to go after God with all my heart, I'm just going to kind of sit here on the sidelines until I get an opportunity. Well, here's the problem with that. You may never get that opportunity, because the Bible says that he was faithful in a little, God will put in charge of a lot. So what we've got to do is be faithful in the little things. Again, the Word of God tells us, whatever we do, do it for the Lord and not for man. If someone's asked you to watch the nursery, to teach the children's church, do it with all of your heart. Seek God, pray, be as anointed for the children's church as you would be as if you were asked to preach to the entire congregation. That's what Stephen did, and that's why he was full of grace and power. And then it goes on to say he was performing great wonders and signs among the people. What happened is a lot of the Jewish leaders at the time who had just railroaded Jesus into a fake trial and said, well, we're going to have to get rid of this guy. So they started arguing with him. But verse 10, it says, "But they were unable to cope with the wisdom and the spirit with which he was speaking." See, that's the wonderful thing about the anointing of the Holy Spirit. You don't have to know all the right words. You don't have to know everything to say to have people convicted by the Holy Spirit, because it's the Holy Spirit speaking through you. the Holy Spirit giving you the ideas and giving you the words and bringing back to your remembrance, as Jesus said, and at the time you need it, bringing back the verses that you're going to need to be able to witness and to be able to preach and teach. Well, these people weren't very happy, were they? So they decided to have another riot, basically. They decided to bring him before the council, and yet look what it says here in verse 15. And fixing their gaze on him, all who were sitting in the council saw his face like the face of an angel. Imagine somebody so anointed by the power of God that his face literally shone like an angel. The important thing here is to notice is the baton is starting to be passed, like in a relay race. You know, you may have four runners that each run one time around the track. And then after the first lap, the first runner gives it to the second runner, then he runs a lap, and then he gives it to the third runner, and so on, until the relay is done. What's very important to see here is this is not Peter and John only doing these great works of God and being anointed of God. This is another convert who was not one of the 12 apostles, who was not one of the inner circle. And that's what's important for us to realize, that it doesn't matter what position you have or where you are. It doesn't matter if you're the pastor or you're leading the men's Bible study or the women's prayer group. You can be so anointed by the power of God that God will do great and mighty and wonderful things through you. So let's seek him. That's the lesson. If any of us disciples will seek the Lord, we will become anointed by the Holy Spirit, just as the early church was. Now back to that relay race. It's not just four runs, but now it's 2,000 years later. I believe the same Holy Spirit that moved upon Stephen is able to move upon us if we'll seek him with all our hearts, like Stephen did, and be faithful in those little things, and be strong in grace and in power of the Lord Jesus. Now, what happened after this is Stephen was stoned. They thought they were getting rid of another problem, but guess what happened? It started scattering the believers all throughout Judea and Samaria and through the rest of the world, the known world at that time. Remember what Jesus said, you should be witnesses unto me. No, he didn't just say in Jerusalem. The early apostles, unfortunately, were kind of happy just being in Jerusalem. But Jesus said, into Jerusalem and Judea and Samaria and to the uttermost parts of the earth. Well, you might think, you know, I don't like what's going on in my life these days. I'm being persecuted. I'm being pushed around. I'm not having a great time in the Lord because I have troubles going on. I have things coming against me. Well, that's what happened to the early church here. There was a great persecution that came against them. And they were all scattered to the regions of Judea and Samaria. Well, how that can apply to us is, this trial, this persecution, actually pushed the believers into doing what Jesus had said to do to fulfill the Great Commission and to spread the Word of God and the Gospel. Now, in your situation, I believe that whatever's going on, use that situation and say, God, however you do, I believe you're going to be take me through this and that I'm going to fulfill your will and I'm going to be faithful to you and I'm going to seek you. But I believe that you are going to use the situation, use the victory in the situation to do your will in this world. Now, let me say here one thing. Some people feel that everything that happens bad in their lives is part of God's plan to teach people something. Well, the problem with that is, let's say you've had a problem that's come against you for 5 years, 10 years. And you say, well, God's just using this to teach me something. Well, let me ask you a question. If you haven't learned the lesson in 5 or 10 years, either God's not a very good teacher or you're not a very good student. Because if it was God bringing these trials and these tribulations against you to teach you something, you'd think that you'd learn it and go on and you would get through it. No, there's enough trials and tribulations just living in this natural world. God doesn't have to stir them up and bring them against us. There's a devil in this world, and he brings trials and tribulations against the people of God. There's other people in the world who don't like us. There's the flesh. There's a lot of opportunities for us to have trials and tribulations and have things come against us without God inventing things, more things to come against you. No, what God says in the book of James, he says, Woe to those who cause a stumbling block to come against another believer. But then he goes on to say that blessed are those who overcome that stumbling block, who take advantage of that tribulation to use their faith and to draw close to God and to seek God and grow in their faith and overcome it. So what I'm trying to say is this. There's enough persecution and problems and trials and sickness and things like that in this world without God sending it. But what God does want you to do is when you encounter it, let's seek Him, let's build our faith, let's believe Him, and let's trust Him to glorify Himself in all situations. As it says in Thessalonians, in everything give thanks. It didn't say give thanks for every bad thing that's going on. No, it said in every situation, good and bad, keep seeking God. Keep thanking God. Keep trusting God. And that's what these disciples did here. I'm sure they didn't enjoy being persecuted and being spread. How would you like to be kicked out of your house and have to run and grab the wife and kids in the middle of the night and jump on the donkeys and get out of town to avoid persecution? That wouldn't be comfortable for any of us, would it? But God used it to fulfill His plan in the world. And what Matthew 6:33 says, seek ye first the kingdom of God and His righteousness, and all these things shall be added unto you. And that's what we do in any situation. Let's seek God. Let's trust God. Let's use any persecution, any problem, any trial that's come against us. Let's use it to seek God and to trust Him to, yes, take us through it. Amen. When problems or trials or tribulations come against me, I'm going to ask God to help me overcome them. I'm going to ask God to remove the obstacles. I'm going to ask God to heal. I'm going to ask God to provide and to bless. Yes, I'm believing God to overcome these things. But at the same time, I'm not going to sit around and just wait and not do anything for God and not see God until He removes the trial or the tribulation in front of me. No, I'm just going to say, God, thank You. I've prayed about this. You've heard me. I trust You. Now, in the meantime, I'm just going to keep seeking You and studying Your Word and feeding my faith and growing my spiritual man. And as James says, that is how our faith grows and brings us the things we need. Amen. Now, there was another believer we see here in Acts chapter 8 who was also mentioned with Stephen. This is Philip. Philip was also chosen to wait tables. Well, what happened here? Verse 4 of Acts chapter 8. Therefore, those who have been scattered went abroad preaching the word. That's just what I was saying a few minutes ago. They were scattered. I'm sure it wasn't a happy time for them emotionally. I'm sure it wasn't a comfortable time for them. But they obeyed God because Jesus had just said a few months earlier, go and preach the gospel into the whole world. So they, as they were being scattered, as they were being persecuted and chased, they kept doing the will of God. And they kept doing the work of God and they kept preaching the word. And in your situation again, let me emphasize, while you're believing God to help you overcome that situation, while you're believing God for the miracle, while you're believing God to remove that obstacle in your life, just keep doing the will of God. Keep serving God with all your heart, and let's see what God makes out of the situation. Well, look here. God made a wonderful opportunity for Philip out of the situation. It says, Philip went down to the city Samaria and began proclaiming Christ to them. Verse 6, the crowds with one accord were giving attention to what was said by Philip as they heard and saw the signs which he was performing. Verse 7, for in the case of many who had unclean spirits, they were coming unto them shouting with a loud voice, and many who had been paralyzed and lame were healed. So there was much rejoicing in that city. Thank God, Philip, like Stephen before him, was fulfilling the word of God, was obeying what God had told him to do, and in the middle of a crisis, in the middle of persecution, he kept serving God, and God did miraculous things. When we're trusting God for the miraculous, don't just focus on your own life. Focus on God's miraculous for others, for the other people in the church, for needs you hear, for people, the believers who are persecuted all throughout the world and in other countries. You know, if your prayer time is just all about you and your needs, that's pretty selfish, isn't it? I always like to try and pray for others first before I pray for my own needs. When God starts moving and doing great things through you to help others, you're going to get in on it too. You're going to get some of that overflow. Whereas instead of all you were doing is just me, the famous old prayer, Lord bless me and my four and no more. Well, that sounds pretty selfish, doesn't it? But a lot of times, That's what believers are doing. They're focusing so much on their own needs being met, and they see all these needs around them, and they don't spend their time interceding first for others and believing God for others and trying to help others. Well, if we focus on God using us to bless others, the blessing of God will overflow, will spill over on us. Hallelujah. We'll get in on it. We'll get in on the move of the Spirit. We'll get in on the wave, the cresting of the wave of the power of God and the Spirit, because we're doing what God said. Amen? Now, we see in this Acts chapter 8, there was a man named Simon. Basically, he was a magician. In verse 12, it says, "But when they believed Philip preaching the good news about the kingdom of God in the name of Jesus Christ, they were being baptized, men and women alike." Even this magician, and we're not talking like a magician like we would think and, you know, turn on TV and see a magic show. No, these were people who worshiped Satan, who worshiped the devil. But even this person started serving God. And then it says, after being baptized, he continued with Philip. And as he observed signs and great miracles taking place, he was constantly amazed. Now, revival was going on. Verse 14, "Now when the apostles in Jerusalem heard that Samaria had received the word of God," isn't that interesting? The 12 apostles, and when we say 12 now, there was the original 11, and then they added a 12th, who, according to the word of God, was not used nearly as much as these other believers like Philip and Stephen. But who was fulfilling the word of God? Who was going into Judea and Samaria and to the other parts of the earth? It wasn't the 12 apostles. It was the other believers. And back to my original premise. The power, the anointing of the Holy Spirit that was given to the early church, that was given to people like Philip and Stephen, is for all of us today who will seek God. But what does this say? They sent them Peter and John, who came down and prayed for them that they might receive the Holy Spirit. Now, in this case, they're talking about the baptism of the Holy Spirit as in Acts chapter 2. He's not talking about the working of the Spirit to be born again, because you can't get born again without the Spirit of God. You can't become a believer without the Holy Spirit coming in your heart. No, he's talking about a separate baptism of the Holy Spirit here. Verse 16, "For he had not fallen upon any of them. They had simply been baptized in the name of the Lord Jesus." They were believers. I guarantee you, Philip wouldn't have baptized these people in the name of the Lord Jesus if they weren't born again. And once they were born again, the Holy Spirit came on the inside of them. They had the Holy Spirit inside of them. Jesus was living inside of them through the presence of the Holy Spirit. Yet, Peter and John felt that they needed more. That they needed an extra endowment of power, as it says in Acts chapter 1, verse 8, "But you shall receive power when the Holy Spirit has come upon you." And that word power is what we get in the original language. It means our word dynamite, dunamis. That's where we get our word dynamite from. And then it says, verse 17, "And they began laying their hands on them, and they were receiving the Holy Spirit." So, I would say this. If you need more of God, let's seek Him. Say, "God, fill me with your Spirit. Fill me with the power of the Holy Spirit like you did in the book of Acts. Because I believe it's for today." Now, Philip, besides this great revival, had another wonderful encounter. And you know, back to a lot of people think, oh, you know, unless I'm preaching to hundreds of people, unless I'm preaching to thousands at a time, I'm not being really used of God. Well, here was Philip, who had just been the centerpiece of a great revival in Samaria, and yet now he's going to minister to one person and get them saved. I'd like to think in God's eyes, both of these were just as important. Yet sometimes we think, oh, you know, I'm only witnessing to one person. I'm only on a scale of 1 to 10, about a 1 in God's satisfaction with my spirituality. You know, the pastor preaching the sermon on a Sunday, he's a 10. He's way up there. The guys on TV, they're way up there. But when I just witness to a few people, one or people at work or at the prison or the nursing home, I'm only about a 1 out of 10. No. God sees them both as critical important. But look at verse 26. "But an angel of the Lord spoke to Philip, saying, 'Get up and go south to the road that descends from Jerusalem to Gaza. So this is a desert road. So we got up and went. And there was an Ethiopian eunuch, a court official of Candace, queen of the Ethiopians, who was in charge of all the treasure, and he had come to Jerusalem to worship. And he was returning, sitting in his chariot, and was reading the prophet Isaiah. Thank God, I'm sure he was reading about Jesus Christ, even though he didn't know it, in the book of Isaiah. Verse 29, then the Spirit said to Philip, go up and join in this chariot. Basically, go jump in the passenger seat. Who knows even if the chariot stopped? You probably had to run and jump on it like you almost have to catch a bus in the city when it's just pulling away and running up and jumping. Verse 30, Philip ran up and heard him reading Isaiah the prophet and said, do you understand what you're reading? And he said, well, how could I unless somebody guides me? And he invited Philip to come up and sit with him. Now the passage of scripture which he was reading was this. And then it goes on to say that he was talking about the crucifixion of Jesus that was prophesied in Isaiah. But then verse 34 says, the eunuch answered Philip and said, please tell me, of whom does the prophet say this? Of himself or someone else? And then look at this, verse 35. Then Philip opened his mouth, and beginning from this scripture, he preached Jesus to him. You know, one of the best ways we can witness to somebody is when they have a question about the Word of God or about what's going on in their life. That's the time. In other words, we don't have to come into them with a whole long message and sermon. Just when the Holy Spirit opens up an opportunity for you to talk about the Lord with somebody, let them bring up the question. Let them say, hey, what about this? And right there, that's where you can start to teach and preach Jesus to people. See, it's the Holy Spirit working with us. That's the whole principle of this. It's a partnership. It's not just us going out and recruiting believers on our own, trying to convince unbelievers and simply through rationale and arguing of the gospel. No, it's got to be the Holy Spirit working in their hearts. But see, if we don't take the time to draw close to God and have the Holy Spirit anointing us and working through us, then we're just trying to convince people without the power of the Holy Spirit. But when we have, like Stephen and like Philip, the power of the Holy Spirit moving in our lives, then the Holy Spirit is already working on those people's hearts. So when you start to talk about Jesus with them, especially the ones that the Lord leads you to, guess what? Their heart is open right then and there, and they'll be hungry to hear the Word of God. And then we see what happens here. He preached Jesus in verse 36, as they went along the road, they came to some water. Well, by this time, the eunuch was saved, because he said, look, water, what prevents me from being baptized? And Philip says, if you believe with all your heart, you may. And he answered and said, I believe that Jesus Christ is the Son of God. And he ordered the chariot to stop, and they both went down into the water, Philip as well as the eunuch, and he baptized him. When they came up out of the water, the Spirit of the Lord snatched Philip away, and the eunuch saw him no more. But he went on his way rejoicing. Well, thank God, Philip ended up at another city. It said, verse 40, but Philip found himself at Azotus, and as he passed through, he kept preaching the gospel to all the cities until he came to Caesarea. Here's the last critical point. Whether Philip was preaching to a whole city or the one person, God was in it. And whether you are teaching hundreds at a time or thousands at a time, or you're teaching one person, God is in it. So seek God, be anointed by the Holy Spirit, and God will use you wherever you are.
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And welcome to WRMI Radio, Yankee Baseball, 5 minutes a week on baseball in general, New York Yankees in particular. We're actually going to take a pause for about 3 weeks during the baseball season, as we're now about a third of the way through. We're going to look at some Yankee history. Let's go back to November 1, 2001. Derek Jeter hits the first home run in November at Yankee Stadium in front of 55,863 in the old Yankee Stadium, of course. In the aftermath of September 11, 2001, terrorist attacks on the World Trade Center in the city, New York City, and the Pentagon in Shanksville, Pennsylvania, Major League Baseball suspended all games for 6 days. So the World Series did not even start until October 27, which was the latest start ever. Game 4, a night game between the Arizona Diamondbacks and the New York Yankees, began on Halloween, October 31. And by the time Derek Jeter came to bat in the bottom of the 10th inning, with the game tied at 3, the clock had moved past midnight. And the message board flashed, "Attention fans, welcome to November Baseball."

2001, same game, Yankee Stadium, was the first baseball game to start in November. The first major league game to start in the month of November was Game 5 of the World Series. The last one ended in the morning of the November 1, but the night game was later that day. So it was the first, actually, baseball game to start in November. Two Arizona Diamondbacks homered in the top of the fifth inning. Steve Finley connected off Yankee pitcher Mike Mussini, and later in the inning, Rod Berales hit a solar homer off Mussini as well. In the bottom of the ninth inning, Yankees third baseman Scott Brosius hit a two-run blast off pitcher Kim again. Final score, Yankees 3, Diamondbacks 2 in 12 innings. Amazing, amazing times for baseball. We'll look at some more of that starting next week, but continue to focus on the season as it's going on. It's going like it's going to be the Yankees and Rays going down to the wire, maybe, in our American League East. And there's some other great races as well. The big surprise in the New York area has been what has happened to the Mets. With a huge payroll and some great players, they've had injuries, but every team has had injuries. They have just not come through when they really needed to. And if you happen to be any part of the Mets media or catching some of the Mets radio and everything or newspapers, wow, the Mets are really getting blasted. Anyway, Aaron Judge not going to hit 61, 62 home runs this year, but that's going to be down. But there are some exciting home run hitters going on this year as well. But the Yankees will get it going. We're all pulling for them. We need another world championship, number 28. If you see me, the Yankee Mobile up and down the East Coast, stop me. Please stop me, and I'll have something to share.

Good day, this is Just Joe. Hope your day is unfolding amazingly. How many bones are in the human body, do you think? Adults have between 206 and 213. I wonder what that various seven bones go between. You have more, I have less, you have more. What is the heaviest internal organ in the human body? The liver. And how many skin cells does a person shed every minute? Are we afraid to lose these? There's 30,000 skin cells every minute. No, 30,000 skin cells. Right, that's what it says, every minute. Okay. How many taste buds are on the human tongue? On average, from 2,000 to 10,000 taste buds. It's quite a range. And about how long is a human large intestine? Get this one, 5 feet long. Amazing, 5 feet long. What about the gallbladder? What does that secrete? We know that, right? Bile. And how many chambers in the human heart? Come on, six? No, try again. Four, that's right. Four chambers in the human heart. And the first vaccine was developed for smallpox. Most of us in the world have gotten that vaccine. And how many bones and vertebrae in the human spine? 33. And last, we won't bore you with any more. Well, that's not a bore, but what can I say? Where in the human body are the most sweat glands? If you thought in your face or your neck or your back, your chest, it's no. It's on the palms of the hands and the soles of the feet. Some people say people can sweat up to a pint or more of water through the feet. We don't even know that, but that's what they say.

This is just Joe with words. But just what are those words, and are they important? Well, the consent is that they are. In wisdom gathered over time, I have found that every experience is a form of exploration. Ansel Adams, famous photographer, West Coast. There is hopeful symbolism in the fact that flags do not wave in a vacuum. We didn't see that with the Artemis people going up there, but they didn't land on the moon. But if they had, it would just say limp. There's no wind. Maybe it might even float, but I don't think so. When you run into something interesting, drop everything else and study it. By B.F. Skinner. And he wants to add, properly used, positive reinforcement is extremely powerful. Bertrand Russell, a great mind, much surpasses as idealism is disguised hatred or disguised love of power. Freedom of opinion can only exist when the government thinks itself secure. I hope our government is secure. You can't hold a man down without staying down with him. Booker T. Washington. The future is something which everyone reaches at the rate of 60 minutes an hour. Whatever he does, whoever she is. By C.S. Lewis. Carl Sagan. You remember Carl Sagan? Yep, taught at Cornell University. For small creatures such as we, the vastness is bearable only through love. He has some other things I'd like to read from you. He said, the universe seems neither benign or hostile, merely indifferent. And this from Carl Sagan, extinction is the rule, survival is the exception. And then, to end this little group, in the end, everything is a gag. By Charlie Chaplin, he'd like us to also think about this. Why should poetry have to make sense?

From time to time, I like to read pieces with a little more words, and this is one of them. After 96 years, archaeologists finally found the missing part of a legendary statue. Some 96 years ago, German archaeologist Gunther Roeder unearthed the lower half of what would have been a massive 23-foot-tall statue of Ramesses II, one of the most celebrated pharaohs throughout all of 31 dynasties of ancient Egyptian history. Roeder found the statue 150 miles south of Cairo in the Minya Governorate, right, near the modern-day city of El Ashmianin. In ancient times, this area along the Nile was known as Kimunu. It served as the provincial capital of the Old Kingdom of Egypt, 2649 to 2130 BCE, and later called Hermopolis Magna, when Romans ruled the Mediterranean. In March of 2024, Egyptian archaeologists, in partnership with the U.S. experts, announced that after 96 years, they'd finally found the missing upper half of the Roeder statue. Speaking with the Roeders, the experts from the Egyptian Ministry of Tourism and Antiquities reported that the upper half stretched some 12.5 feet tall and depicted Ramesses II wearing a headdress topped with a royal cobra. They said that we knew it might be there, but we were not specifically looking for it, Tarkarnhine said in a press release. It was plausible that the rest of the statue might be there, but it was a total surprise. Thankfully, the hunch proved correct, and the Egyptian co-leader, Abbasim Gihad, has already submitted a proposal to reunite the two pieces together at long last. Roeder's lower half still remains in the site at El Ashmianin. Tarkana Amrain expects it to be approved. What can you say? Archaeologists, they're archaeologists. Archaeologists that work, wherever they are, hard work.

That which you decide with the conscious mind and the commit to the action of the law and quiet trust and perfect confidence is that in which will come to pass for you. Ernest Holmes, from the Basic Ideas of Science of Mind. You may not be what you think you are, but what you think you are is what you are. All things in all circumstances must first be created on the mental plane. That's interesting. Thought makes form. Thought makes things. U.S. Anderson, he said the last one too. And he said this, we must not allow our thinking to be governed by conditions that surround us. And he wants to end with a longer piece. We attract into our lives the physical manifestations of thoughts we think, and in order to attract good instead of evil, we must learn to control our thinking, to think positively instead of negatively. You must be able to choose good thoughts. He said that in 1954 in his book, Three Magic Words.

Look forward to the summer. Look forward to the spring. Look summer. Look forward to the fall and winter. Depending on where you are, those could be interesting looks. For some of us, it's a little harder. It's no measure of health to be well adjusted to a profoundly sick society. Krishnamurti. When wealth is lost, nothing is lost. When health is lost, something is lost. When character is lost, all is lost. From Billy Graham. There's nothing more important than our good health. That's our principal capital asset. Arlen Specter. This from Robert Urich. A healthy outside starts from the inside. And Naomi Judd. Your body hears everything your mind says. Sleep is that golden chain that ties health and our bodies together. Thomas Dekker, with two K's. And Thomas Carlyle says, he who has health has hope, and he who has hope has everything.

0: I know a man who gave up smoking, drinking, sex, and rich food. He was healthy right up to the day he killed himself. Oh, Johnny Carson says that. So is that supposed to be funny? I don't know. Health is not valued till sickness comes. Thomas Fuller. My personal goals are to be happy, healthy, and to be surrounded by loved ones. Kiana Tom. The art of healing comes from nature, not from the physician. Therefore, the physician must start from nature with an open mind. Paracelsus. From a long time ago, right? A healthy attitude is contagious, but we don't wait to catch it from others. Be a carrier. Tom Stoppard. This is a short one from Ralph Waldo Emerson. The first wealth is health. And Mahatma Gandhi wants us to know, it is health that is real wealth and not pieces of gold and silver. Everybody needs beauty as well as bread, places to play in, pray in, where nature may heal and give strength to body and soul. John Muir. And Mary Lou Henner, famous actress. Being in control of your life and having realistic expectations about your day-to-day challenges are the keys to stress management, which is perhaps the most important ingredient to living a happy, healthy, and rewarding life.
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3: 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Box 3451, Newtown Straits, UY 210, Alabama, zip code 25023. 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Box 3451, Newtown Straits, UY 210, Alabama, zip code 25023. If you didn't get an address this time, be sure to have a pen or pencil run. At the end of the program, we'll give it to you again at the end of the program. 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Stick around.

started here with Canpacking New River. I want to know how it feels. Just sure I want to know how it feels. I'm by Canpacking New River. Goes back to the wall. I hear all my experience stuff. I hope you enjoy this and get it all cranked up and ready to go. So let's try this here at this time. I want to know how it feels. It is coming up here at this time. Canpacking New River, like we said. I want to know how it feels.

Fields on by Tan Pet and New River. You listen to Mike Smith's Gospel. All right, we got one here we're going to play here down by Gold City. And there happens to be a song called Nothing But the Blood. And the blood of Jesus is what turns me from all unrighteous, friend. Out there listening to this broadcast, you know Jesus Christ, like I said. We invite you to ask him with your heart and life to give you your sins, what's in the precious blood of the Lamb. All right, let's play this one here, Nothing But the Blood. Let me find it right here. I've got it here. Here we go. All right, let's play this one here, like I said, Nothing But the Blood, done by Gold City Quartet. Gold City. And here it is, right here on Mike's Finish Gospel, coming up here at this time. Gold City. Nothing But the Blood.

Yes, sir. That was the old city doing a song, nothing but the blood of Jesus cleanses from all unrighteousness. All right, let's play one here down by Mercy Well. Mercy Well's gonna do this here. When the roll is called up Nundo. Yes, sir. When the roll is called up Nundo, and we're gonna get up and play this right here on my screen stopper. Hope you enjoy this good old number here, like I said. When the roll is called up Nundo. Mercy Well, here it is from the field.

Yes, sir. We're going to have to get out of here, man. It's going to start us all. We're going to cut that song short right here. Play on, and that's what we need to do, just keep playing on. Amen. Play it on and believe and trust God. You can write Mike Smith's Gospel, P.O. Box 3451, here down in Straits, UI2WN, out of Alabama, Arizona, zip code 35023. Once again, Mike Smith's Gospel, P.O. Box 3451, here down, UI2WN, out of Alabama, Arizona, zip code 35023. One more time. Mike Smith's Gospel, P.O. Box 3451, here down, Straits, UI2WN, out of Alabama, Arizona, zip code 35023. May the Lord bless you. Until next week, another Mike Smith's Gospel.

Welcome to the hammer that changed the world. It was Martin Luther, a Roman Catholic monk, who used a hammer to pose some theological and biblical concerns he had. And it was because of that hammer that justification by faith alone was recovered in the church, because it has somehow been hidden for quite a while. Finally, the church was getting back to the fact that righteousness is from Jesus Christ. It has not anything to do with our works. The righteousness is from Christ. That hammer was used by God to change the world forever. Hey, my name is Mark Salmon, a Presbyterian minister in the United States, and Merry Christmas on this Christmas Day 2021, and welcome to the Hammer That Changed the World Forever. Join us each week on WRMI Radio. Well, Joseph went from Nazareth to the city of David, which was Bethlehem. Mary, pregnant, went with him, and while they were there, Mary gave birth to a son and laid him in a manger, because there was no room for them in the inn. That's it. That's all there is to it. That is what we worship today all over to celebrate an amazing, simple story of a birth. We make so much out of it. We literally overdo it. We hang lights. We decorate trees. We make our churches so beautiful with flowers. And in the midst of the glamour and glitter sits a simple crib full of straw, reminding us of the simplicity of the event. Perhaps we overdo it out of a healthy agnosticism because we cannot really believe it. Peace and hope and wholeness and fulfillment for the life of the world, for my life, and all that in a baby born in a cattle shed. The real presence of the holy power responsible for all that exists in our universe was present in a child held in the arms of his mom. Can it be? There is something very difficult to understand, is it? That the power of the universe, creator of life and love and joy and hope, was born in a baby.

than a passing expression, the questions swirl. Is there any reality behind those three letters, G-O-D? Or is it just a sound we make, especially at Christmas time, a sound with no reality behind it? The Bible speaks of the reality of God only in terms of experiences people have had with this reality. For some, God was seen as far off, unapproachable, mysterious. They saw God in a burning bush, a pillar of fire, or a cloud, in lightning and thunder, on a mountaintop. Others knew God as being near to them, close to them, in an intense, personal experience. They saw God in another person, in an angel coming near with a burning coal, in a vision, or in an all-night wrestling match. Christianity is at its best when it can keep the tension between a God who is far off, unknowable, mysterious, and is working, and a God who is also close at hand, within us, in our midst. The wonder of Christmas is the wonder of a God who is beyond our comprehension and experience, becoming as near to us as a baby drawn close to its mother's breast and nurse, God in a baby. A baby represents newness and potential. We have a hope for new life, that this new life might be spared all that is hurtful and sad in our own lives. There's a sense that we who give birth to a baby have somehow an extension of our own lives, a claim to immortality. In our children, there's something more to our identities than just us. There's the enthusiasm and spontaneity of a young life when all is fresh and new and experienced for the first time. Oh, how we all delight to see it. As the popular Christmas carol, O Holy Night, puts it in pointing us toward the baby of Bethlehem, a thrill of hope, the weary world rejoices, for yonder breaks a new and glorious morn. At Christmas, we're awakened again to the potential of life, the possibilities for our own lives, the potential for peace in our world and in ourselves, and the possibility of renewal for all that is old and tired and worn out. We try to say it by giving presents and hanging lights and singing carols and doing gestures of goodwill. And God said it with a baby. His name is Jesus. Joseph went with Mary to Bethlehem, and there she gave birth to a son, her firstborn, and she laid him in a manger. There are three perspectives from which we can quickly mention of this birth. One, a view from within. As participants in the faith that God became flesh and blood in Jesus Christ, we can speak of an outer nativity in Bethlehem nearly 2,000 years ago, becoming an inner nativity in our own hearts as we know a new birth. An incarnation back then was created, a strangely wonderful new person here and now, in you and in me. It is real for us, and we are certain of it. And there is a view from without. This is a perspective of perhaps some who are here listening, and certainly of many who even are not here, or in any church, in fact. They are the analytical, detached products of Western rational thinking, who see Christianity and religion in general as a phenomenon to be studied. This perspective would see the faith in God who became a human in a baby as an interesting religious concept, and it should be considered alongside other religious claims. But there's a third perspective. Those who fall somewhere in between the other two views. Many are not always certain that we ought to call ourselves Christians, but would feel sad if we fell outside the Christian community. And so we at times feel half in and half out. Those of us who share this perspective are spiritual people in the sense that we know God, but do not feel we possess completely all the gifts God has promised to his people. We stay connected and somehow loyal to the faith because we've been shaped by it. It's a part of us. We don't always know all the peace and joy, the wholeness and fulfillment that is promised. Our lives are not all that we wish them to be, but we hope and we affirm this peace and fulfillment as being a possibility of God for the world and for ourselves. We envision for ourselves what we cannot always confirm. So we look to that baby born of Mary in Bethlehem, and we hope for ourselves and for our world, the miracle of Christmas, that the desire to have may become a strange kind of having. So Joseph went with Mary to Bethlehem, and there she gave birth to a son, her firstborn, and she laid him in a manger. Glory to God in the highest. That's it. That's all there is to it. That is all there is. Thanks so much for joining me this entire year, in fact, on WRMI, The Hammer That Changed the World Forever.

0: Welcome to Today's Word Is with Dr. Leonda L. Garman of Redeemed Full Gospel Sanctuary International. I am so glad you have tuned in with me today. It is always a joy to speak to you. Please understand that in many of the countries where my voice is heard, I understand what's going on there. I understand the lives that have been lost. I understand the families that have been torn apart, but I am still convinced that our God knows all things and He is in control. Today, I want to speak to you concerning this. We have been given kingly authority. Let's look together in the book of Revelation, chapter 1, verses 4 through 6. The Bible says, John, to the seven churches in Asia, grace and peace be to you from the one who is, who was, and who is to come, and from the seven spirits before his throne, and from Jesus Christ, the faithful witness, the firstborn from the dead, and the ruler of the kings of the earth, to him who loves us and has set us free from our sins by his blood, and made us a kingdom priest to his God and Father. To him be glory and dominion forever and forever. Let me tell you something that the Lord shared with me. The Lord made me privy to a neighborhood of two blocks with three houses standing, and only two of the houses were occupied. The houses stood far apart from the other houses. If anything was to criminally take place in either house, no one else would know it. What a dangerous place it was. And when the individual got to that neighborhood locating their previous home lots, there was no celebration or hope for living. A few moments later, someone known earlier in life passed by, and upon sight was called. That man turned around and came back, and all he had to offer was bitterness, loud bass music, and absolutely no acclaim to prosperity. It was a place of memories when life was full and happy and joyful. However, many unfortunate things happened there, which is why there was such an exit. There was no testimony, no glory, no water, no food, and no hope. Why would a person return to a place of emptiness, bad memories, and bitterness? Clearly, the new life wasn't working out as well as the individual thought it should have. There were rules and laws that would have brought life and peace had they remained. But the fact that discipline, discipleship, and true sonship couldn't be attained, it caused the poor person to go back to a way that was familiar, even though miserable. We're looking at a person who doesn't understand their God purpose in the earth. One who doesn't understand that no matter how much Bible is understood, they must yield to the plan of God with no mixture of self. This is a person who doesn't understand how to come into kingship and authority of Jesus Christ. The anointing of Christ as both king and priest is a central idea here, and it is a central theme in our Christian theology. It reflects his unique role in fulfilling Old Testament prophecies and establishing a new covenant. Now, this dual anointing signifies his authority and his role as mediator, as well as his fulfillment of the messianic expectations. Kingly anointing, people of God, is the concept of anointing of king. Got to anoint a king. And it's deeply rooted in the Old Testament, where kings were anointed with oil as a sign of divine appointment and empowerment. This practice was seen in the anointing of Saul. 1 Samuel chapter 10, verses 1 and 6. Then Samuel took a flask of oil, poured it on Saul's head, kissed him, and said, "Has not the Lord anointed you ruler over his inheritance?" Verse 6. Then the Spirit of the Lord will rush upon you, and you will prophesy with them, and you will be transformed into a different person. And David, 1 Samuel 16 and 13 says, "So Samuel took the horn of oil and anointed him in the presence of his brothers. And the Spirit of the Lord rushed upon David and him from that day forward." The anointing of Christ as king is prophesied in Psalms and the prophets, where the Messiah is depicted as a sovereign ruler. Let's take a look at Psalm chapter 2, verses 6 and 7. The Bible declares, "I have installed my king on Zion, upon my holy mountain. I will proclaim the decree spoken to me by the Lord. You are my son. Today, I have become your father." When you take on the kingly anointing that God already gave you, he gave it to you at the time of the cross, going to hell and resurrecting, you are carrying an anointing that does not have to be explained to anyone. That anointing shows up. To anoint means to smear something or someone with oil. It is an act of consecration. It is the presence of the Holy Spirit and his activities in someone's life. It is the overflowing life of Jesus, which imparts supernatural strength, enabling an individual to perform a special task or function in an office or a calling. Now, in ancient times, God would anoint an individual to function effectively in a particular ministerial function, activity, role. Such ministerial offices include this kingly anointing that says you will perform under the anointing or auspices of the Holy Ghost. Let's talk about this kingly anointing. Romans 5 and verse 17. I must go here. "For if by one man's offense death reigned by one, much more they which receive abundance of grace and the gift of righteousness shall reign in life by one, Jesus Christ." Let's take a look at Revelations chapter 5. Verse 10. Revelation chapter 5, verse 10 says, "And hast made us unto our God kings and priests, and we shall reign on earth." Please remember that the whole earth, all creation, is waiting on us to manifest. We are the sons of God. We are to manifest. Our kingly anointing is an anointing for ruling and reigning. And every believer has been anointed by Jesus Christ to reign in kingship. The kingly anointing is an anointing for dominion and government. Understand this. This kingly anointing is an anointing for prevailing and not being defeated. Under this kind of anointing, you are given influence that has been delegated to you from heaven. This kingly anointing has the strength and power to push back the forces of darkness and absolutely take new ground. So now, what the kingly anointing does, it recovers things that have been lost. So when Saul received the kingly anointing, he recovered all that he was looking for. That's in 1 Samuel 10 and 2. In 1 Samuel 10 and 3, the kingly anointing gives the power to go forward and make progress in life. In 1 Samuel 10 and 4, the kingly anointing brings respect for the carrier. In 1 Samuel 10 and 5, and I must hurry, the kingly anointing establishes someone in God's presence. And in 1 Samuel 10 and 5, it also says that this kingly anointing connects you with greatness. I only have about 2.5 minutes. And this will be part one because I don't have time to move on. But what I want to get across to you is that what Jesus died for was to bring us into life everlasting and eternally. And in this earth, we have authority that has been given to us through the Holy Ghost by the blood of Jesus Christ. People of God, we're losing family members. The churches are diminishing in population. People don't want to hear the gospel of Jesus Christ. But because you carry the kingly anointing of Jesus Christ, you must take on the kingly mentality. You've got to have a kingdom heart. You cannot allow yourself to misuse this anointing. You cannot allow yourself to govern under this anointing by harassing people or by becoming their ruler rather than the ruler in the earth over the things that God has already delegated to you. You cannot use it to hurt people with. You have to understand that you are in the presence of the Lord carrying the anointing that he gave to you. I have far to go and I have much more to give you, but my time is up now for this particular broadcast. But we're going to talk about divine appointments and authority and empowerment and relationship and the role of the Holy Spirit. But as of today, I thank you so very much. I hope that I've sparked something in you that will make you look forward to the next broadcast of Today's Word Is. Let's pray. Father God, in the name of Jesus, we say thank you for being Lord. Thank you for being Almighty God. Thank you for being on the throne and not putting anybody else in charge of it. Thank you, oh God, for being the one who forgives us and the one who is. You are God to rescue us and succor us. And for this, we say thank you. Be with us at all times, oh God. Don't leave us lost. We say thank you for.
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2: 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Thank you so much for joining us today. My name is Donatella Ungreda. On today's episode, it's been 37 years since the Tiananmen Square massacre, and justice is yet to be served for the victims. A new provocation by China escalates tensions with Taiwan. Russia's war against Ukraine is escalating again. And more. So please stay with us. Justice has yet to be served for the Tiananmen Square massacre that took place 37 years ago. An article by Human Rights Watch published on June 1st describes how the Chinese government has intensified its efforts to erase the memory of the 1989 Tiananmen Square massacre while simultaneously strengthening mechanisms of social control. This is despite the fact that thousands of students and citizens were killed. When the army opened fire on peaceful protesters, Beijing continues to ban any commemoration, denies information to families, and has neither investigated nor punished those responsible. Organizations such as the Tiananmen Mothers continue to demand truth, justice, and reparations, but face increasing harassment, including the obstruction of their meetings. A significant development in the past year was the leak of 6 hours of video from the secret military trial of General Xu Jinshan, who in 1989 refused to participate in the crackdown. The footage confirms that Xu questioned the use of force and proposed political solutions, reinforcing the narrative that there was internal dissent regarding the order to shoot. Meanwhile, censorship in mainland China remains extreme. Even seemingly innocuous images can be flagged as allusions to the Tank Man. In Hong Kong, where mass vigils were held for decades, authorities have replicated the repressive model of mainland China. Since 2020, commemorative events have been banned. Organizations such as the Hong Kong Alliance have been dismantled, and activists face trials for inciting subversion under the national security law. The police have arrested people for simply attempting to commemorate the date, and even indirect symbols such as a license plate alluding to June 4, 1989, have been subject to intimidation. In the face of these repression, diaspora communities and anonymous networks abroad have taken on a central role in keeping the historical memory alive. In 2026, commemorative events are being organized in more than 30 cities across 7 countries. Human Rights Watch emphasizes that the lack of effective international sanctions following the massacre has contributed to Beijing maintaining an increasingly deteriorating human rights record. The article concludes with a call to action. The Chinese government should acknowledge the facts, meet with the families, publish the names of the victims, allow independent investigations, compensate those affected, and prosecute those responsible. It also urges foreign governments to renew their efforts to demand accountability. Despite censorship and intimidation, civil society inside and outside China continues to commemorate Tiananmen and demand justice.
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2: China has been rocked by fatal mining accidents. An explosion on May 22 at the privately owned Liu Shenyu coal mine in Shaanxi province killed at least 82 people, making it China's worst mining accident in more than 15 years. Subsequently on Sunday, a collapse occurred at an illegal mining site, likely involving in rare earth extraction in Yunnan province, killing 5 people. The official handling of these disasters followed a familiar pattern. Local authorities initially downplayed the number of victims before the central government took over the investigation and released higher death tolls. Serious accidents tarnish officials' records and often lead to the persecution of low and ranking personnel, creating strong incentives to suppress news of such incidents. There was an outpouring of outrage online in the days following the Liu Shenyu incident, but that debate is now being curtailed by censorship. Chinese state media will not be allowed to publish follow-up reports unless they strictly adhere to the official line. Coal mining is a particularly sensitive issue in China, as it has been presented as a success story of the government-led safety reform. After annual mining deaths peaked at over 7,000 in the late 1990s, Beijing launched an initiative in 2005 that led to stricter safety standards, tougher prosecution of negligent managers, and a crackdown on illegal mining. According to official figures, the reforms were a success. Annual mining deaths declined steadily, settling at a few hundreds by the late 2010s. The number of illegal mines also fell substantially after 2014, when small mines began to disappear and consolidate under large state-owned enterprises. However, serious problems persist behind the optimistic statistics. While safety reforms undoubtedly saved lives, the reduction in deaths was partly due to the manipulation of statistics. Unregistered workers were often excluded from official counts, local governments systematically underestimated the number of fatalities, and some deaths were reclassified as resulting from natural disasters rather than safety failures. In Liu Shenyu, for example, only 124 of the 247 miners present during the explosion were legally employed. Those working in illegal operations are often older and less skilled. Furthermore, they lack basic safety equipment, such as geolocation safety cards that allow rescue teams to locate people in an emergency. Desperate for income, these workers often work 12 to 16-hour shifts for wages below legal standards. As in the rest of China, independent unionization is illegal. For mine owners, however, the incentives are substantial. By relying on undocumented labor and circumventing regulations, some mines can produce up to 3 times their official output and sell the surplus on the black market. Regulators, for their part, often turn a blind eye to illegal practices and are known to leak inspection schedules to mine owners, who can then create a facade of compliance. It is almost certain that the latest disasters will lead to stricter enforcement of regulations, at least until the authorities turn their attention to other matters.
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2: A new provocation by China escalates tensions with Taiwan. A new confrontation between the Chinese and Taiwanese coast guards near Pratas Island has heightened tensions in the South China Sea. The same Chinese vessel involved in 2 recent incidents was accused by Taipei for maneuvering provocatively and challenging sovereignty over those disputed waters. The deployments of the Chinese Coast Guard vessel 3501 in the vicinity of the Pratas Island have exacerbated the conflict between China and Taiwan because, according to Taiwanese explanations, the vessel is acting to create the perception that Beijing exercises jurisdiction over an area under Taipei's control. This recurrence of incidents is increasing regional tensions and generating international concern over the potential impact on global security and the economy. The latest incident occurred last Friday at 7:32 a.m. local time, when a Taiwan Coast Guard patrol boat spotted the vessel 3501 northeast of the atoll and sailed parallel to it. Taiwanese authorities reported that the Chinese vessel accelerated from 5 to 9 knots and turned sharply to enter what Taiwan considers restricted waters. During the confrontation, the Taiwan Coast Guard issued repeated radio warnings to inform the Chinese crew that they had entered waters under Taipei's jurisdiction without permission. They also highlighted the risk to maritime order and security posed by this type of incursions. The Coast Guard confirmed that both vessels remained in the area hours after the initial contact. This incident follows another involving the vessel 3501 between May 23 and 24 near Paratas Island, Dongsha in Mandarin. The Taiwanese Maritime Authority has accused China of repeatedly harassing the restricted waters around Dongsha with the aim of projecting a false appearance of jurisdiction over the area. According to its statements, these actions seek to alter the status quo and raise concerns about peace and stability in the Taiwan Strait.
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2: Russia's war against Ukraine is escalating again. Waves of missiles, drone strikes, and increasingly bold Ukrainian attacks deep inside Russian territory at a major international economic forum in St. Petersburg, Vladimir Putin's hometown. The war suddenly came into full view. Ukrainian President Volodymyr Zelensky published an open letter to Russian President Vladimir Putin on Thursday, offering to hold in-person negotiations on ending the war between the two countries. Quote, "We see that the United States is fully focused on the issue of Iran, and it would be wrong to simply wait until the war in Europe returns to the center of its attention," Zelensky wrote. "Ukraine proposes ending this war through direct engagement between us and you. I am proposing a meeting." The Russian leader rejected Zelensky's overture. Quote, "I don't see the point in meeting," Putin said, accusing Kiev of seeking dialogue to prevent the further advancement of Russian troops. "Let the experts get to work and come up with some solution. After that, we can meet," end quote. So what do analysts say? The following is a conversation between DW's Pablo Foley Elias and Tim Willesee Wilsey, professor of war studies at King's College London, in which they discuss these and other details over the Russia-Ukraine war that has lasted more than 4 years. Let's listen.
3: Russia's war on Ukraine is escalating again. Waves of missiles, drone strikes, and increasingly bold Ukrainian attacks deep inside Russian territory. At a major international economic forum in St. Petersburg, Vladimir Putin's hometown, the war suddenly came into full view.
4: You see this black smoke pouring into the sky. It's a pretty humiliating moment.
3: That's Tim Willesee-Wildy, professor of war studies at King's College in London, and a former diplomat. He's helped me break down where the war stands and what these dramatic images mean. He says that they may point to a deeper shift.
4: I think there is slight evidence that Putin is rattled. Putin is bothered about how it's going.
3: So is Ukraine gaining the upper hand, and are Russia's escalating counterattacks a sign of strength or desperation? Could this moment shape how this war ends?
4: I think it is a critical moment, but I think it's one of several critical moments that have been over the 4 years. It's very difficult to predict whether this is the critical moment. I think what's different here is I think there is slight evidence that Putin is rattled. Putin is bothered about how it's going. And indeed, so he should be. I mean, it went very well for him over the last winter. I mean, Kyiv had a terrible winter of attacks and the attacks on its electricity, you know, and a lot of people were freezing in their flats, and it was a pretty dire situation. But really, ever since the spring, ever since April, things have very much gone Ukraine's way. And I think Putin actually showed a very rare moment of weakness when he had to go to Donald Trump to ask Zelensky not to attack the parade for the Great Patriotic War. If you're a dictator, and let's call Putin a dictator, if you're a dictator, the one thing you cannot afford to show is weakness for your domestic audience. And I think to his sort of the hard men of the FSB, the people who support him, would have seen that moment and would have regarded it as pretty humiliating. Zelensky actually wrote saying, you know, basically, I permit you to have a parade. It doesn't get a lot worse than that. I think things have turned in Ukraine's favor. It doesn't mean that it's going to remain that way. It doesn't mean that Ukraine are going to win this war, whatever that means. But I think it is a critical moment.
3: What does it mean that Ukraine can strike Putin's hometown at the very moment he's trying to project strength and global support?
4: Of course, it's not just that it was Putin's hometown. It's that there's this big conference going on in which actually there are United States representatives there as well. I think people from a very large number of countries, almost 100 countries, I think, are there. So this is a big showcase to Putin to show the world that, you know, he has got the, you know, he's got the support of so many countries and, you know, he's widely admired, which he is in many parts of the global South. And then suddenly, of course, you hit an oil refinery within visual distance of the conference room, and you see this black smoke pouring into the sky. It's a pretty humiliating moment.
3: Beyond symbolism, Ukraine is now striking deep inside Russia using home-built weapons, which gives complete autonomy on what targets they can hit.
4: It's not just drones as well. Some of these are long-range missiles, and you know it is remarkable, really, that okay, Britain and France allowed a particular long-range missile to be used, which the French call Scalp and the British call Storm Shadow. The Germans wavered over Taurus, and I'm still not convinced that any Taurus have actually been delivered to Ukraine, in spite of Friedrich Merz sort of sounding quite positive before he was elected. So what have the Ukrainians done? They have gone and manufactured their own. And this FP range of missiles they have developed, a lot of them which are sort of semi-copies of Western and actually Soviet stroke Russian missiles as well, you know, has been one of many remarkable technical achievements. So they can now strike, you know, over 1,000 miles, and I think one of their missiles is being designed to do over 2,000 miles. So, you know, in April they did, I think, 21 strikes against the oil infrastructure, some in the Baltic, some in the Black Sea, and some beyond the Urals. I think 8 particular refineries were hit. This is pretty impressive stuff by the Ukrainians. The other interesting aspect to this, I think, is that I think in the past Zelensky has been very anxious to do something which might spark the annoyance of Donald Trump. Now, with Trump so busy, so focused on Iran and the Gulf and getting himself out of, you know, the real fix that the United States is in the Gulf, he's not focusing so much on Russia, Ukraine. So I think Zelensky's got more freedom now. I mean, only a few months ago, that attack on St. Petersburg, I think, would have drawn a condemnation from Trump.
3: But at the same time, Russia has stepped up its strikes on Ukraine, causing significant loss of life and great amounts of damage to infrastructure. So are we looking at a change in strategy, or is something more political taking place?
4: I read it as two things. I think there is a hint of desperation in there, by the way. But I also think it's trying to grab the attention of Washington, and it's trying to terrify both the Ukrainians and the Europeans. I don't think it's going to terrify the Ukrainians. They've been through this stuff for four years. But, you know, to use the Oreshnik missile, albeit with no warhead, apparently, but here is a nuclear-capable missile, capable of great speed. It's a terror weapon, really. That's not military. That's message sending. That's sending a message to Ukraine that, you know, we're serious about this. To Europe, you'd better not help Ukraine. And to the United States, please, could you reconnect with us and get Witkoff over here? Because, in a sense, the biggest threat to Zelensky in Ukraine is another burst of Trump diplomacy, which so nearly, if you remember, over the winter, you know, gave Putin everything he wanted, you know, which was the Donbass, even the parts of the Donbass that he has not even taken yet. So these, I think, are the motivations behind Putin at the moment.
3: Now, we're often looking for a turning point in this war. So how much pressure is the Russian president really under?
4: Putin is still currently dominant. All I'm suggesting is he's shown a couple of cracks. Now, what are those? So, yeah, going badly in the Donbass. Then there's the very interesting reporting from the Institute of Study of War of the Ukrainian success towards the land route to Crimea and to the Sea of Azov, which is a very, very interesting new development. There was the loss of his ally, Prime Minister Orban of Hungary, to an election. Trump distracted, and we've talked about, and the attacks on the oil infrastructure. So, you know, several things going wrong. Look at some of the other things. Rushing to China just after Trump had visited to find out, you know, what has been discussed, sort of thing. You know, is there anything I should be worried about there? The talk about another offensive in Belarus. The exercises with the Belarusian army, including nuclear exercises. I mean, a lot of this is message sending. Again, it's just trying to alarm everybody. But the interesting thing when you talk about Putin's position is, how is then that perceived by the hard men in the Kremlin who look at him and say, hang on, this guy is showing signs of weakness. And I think you're also aware there have been, you know, a few signs of a few comments made in Moscow, which only a few years ago would have resulted in those people being imprisoned. I think the Pravda correspondent in Moscow started speculating whether they might even call off the Red Square parade. I think the only thing I would say is, you know, we need to be careful what we wish for. If there were to be a replacement for Putin, I don't think it's going to be some nice, cuddly liberal who's going to get on with, you know, Macron and Merz and Starmer. It's not going to be that sort of person. So, you know, we need to be a little bit cautious about this.
3: We're hearing more talk of negotiations, possible meetings, direct engagement. But is that meaningful or is it just positioning?
4: Well, Zelensky's messaging of yesterday, I think, is grandstanding. I don't think it's serious at all. He says, you know, I'm prepared to meet you. But then he actually rather mocks Putin and says, you know, we've even visited your hometown, you know, 1,000 miles from here. So, you know, reference, I think, to the strike on St. Petersburg. So I don't think Zelensky's thing was serious. I don't really think Putin's was either, because if you remember, he talked about Gerhard Schroeder as an intermediary. Well, you know, that's going to be acceptable to absolutely nobody. So why is he talking about mediation? Again, I think he's trying to recapture the attention of Donald Trump, which he hasn't yet. So I'm not convinced about mediation on either side.
3: So realistically, are we anywhere close to Putin and Zelensky sitting down and talking?
4: I think the chances of a face-to-face meeting are absolutely minimal. I know in Europe there is talk about, you know, whether or not there should be negotiations sponsored by Europe. But I think even those are at a very, very embryonic stage. What I do think has been very interesting in the last day, though, last few days, is there's been a, and I don't know whether this is in UK only, but the Russian ambassador in the UK gave an interview in which he pretty much directly threatened NATO countries which support Ukraine. Curiously enough, he mentioned UK, Denmark and Canada, which seemed like a rather random selection of countries. But I think at one point he even said, you know, even we know where your addresses are. It seemed like a direct threat. And I think this is actually, I think this is part of the policy, which is, you know, to ramp up the pressure on European countries.
3: Let's step back for a moment and consider what we've discussed. And this is where we'd like to hear your thoughts. Where does this war actually stand right now?
4: I think what's happened is Ukraine has turned the tables on Russia this spring. And a lot of it actually is this extraordinary kill zone they have created, what they call the kill zone, this 40-kilometer deep zone, in which Ukraine now tries to have virtually no troops at all, just using drones, coordinated, I think, to an extent by AI. They've got this Delta management system and this SkyMap system of all sorts of sensors too. And so you've now got an extraordinary thing, almost like a computer game happening. Now, all the advantage now, therefore, lies with the defender. And Russia is trying to take territory, so it's pouring men into that kill zone and losing them in vast quantities. So suddenly, what we used to say, which was why Russia would ultimately win, is they've got more people. Suddenly, people is not the issue for Ukraine anymore. They've taken that out of the equation. They have made this into the most modern, technological, partly AI-driven warfare, which is winning. Now, the problem is all the advantages with the defense. What happens if Ukraine then tries to retake the bits of the Donbass that Russia has taken? Then I think you're in a really different situation. So I can see this is a very successful defensive war, but I don't think it wins them back the Donbass or the Crimea, unless, of course, the Russian army mutinies or the Russian government remove Putin.
3: So while Ukraine may have shifted the dynamics on the battlefield, the bigger question still remains whether that's enough to change the outcome of the war. For now, Russia still holds territory, and as we've heard, turning this defensive advantage into outright victory is far from guaranteed. I'm Pablo Folilias. See you again soon.
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2: The evolution of Taiwan's identity through one simple object, its passport. From the booting of the Republic of China from the United Nations to President Richard Nixon's historic visit to Communist China in 1972, to the 2003 addition of the word Taiwan to the Republic of China passport, the story of One China is less about geography and more about history, power, and shifting global alliances. As Beijing becomes more financially and politically powerful on today's global stage, is it possible for Taiwan to hold on to its autonomy? And what is the U.S.'s role in the triangulation between Beijing and Taipei, especially as Taiwan's main weapons dealer? The following is a report produced and hosted by Dolly Lee at Vox. Let's listen.
5: Take a look at Taiwan's passport covers through the years. You'll notice that in the first few iterations, the word Taiwan never actually appears on the passport cover. In fact, the word Taiwan doesn't even appear until 2003. And that's because, well, Taiwan didn't always identify itself as Taiwan. It originally identified itself as China, the Republic of China. But this is also China, the People's Republic of China. So when did Taiwan emerge as an identity of its own on this passport? And if the People's Republic of China is insistent on the One China principle, is it even possible for Taiwan to maintain its autonomy? The story of how two Chinas emerged started in 1927 with the bloody civil war between two political parties, the Chinese Communist Party and the Chinese Nationalist Party. This war lasted over two decades. By October 1949, the Chinese Communist Party claimed victory, and the Nationalists retreated to the island of Taiwan, which had previously been a Japanese colony, but was handed over to China when Japan surrendered at the end of World War II.
6: Beginning in December 1949, on his island sanctuary, Zhang worked toward the day when China could be freed from the communist yoke.
7: From 1949-1950 onward, you have two separate jurisdictions. They both claim legitimacy, so they all both claim that they are representative of China.
5: On the mainland, the communists declared their country the People's Republic of China. On Taiwan, the nationalists kept the name the Republic of China.
7: There are multiple claims of what China is, what it ought to be, and it's confused by the fact that they use the same term.
5: And you can see that reflected in the design of the first passport from Taiwan in 1949. The cover only says Passport of the Republic of China, with no mention of Taiwan. To add some more complexity to the question of who is the real China, the ROC, not the PRC, got a seat as the founding member of the United Nations in 1945, before the Chinese Civil War had even ended. This seat went to Chiang Kai-shek, the then leader of the ROC, because he was the one who brought his army onto the side of the Allies against Japan during World War II.
7: Because the ROC was one of the Allies, it had an important role in establishing the United Nations, the basic institutions, and the UN Charter.
5: From 1945 to 1971, the United Nations recognized the Republic of China on Taiwan as the real China. But come the Cold War, the concept of China shifts.
7: Essentially, the Soviets and the PRC have a falling out. And the U.S. is looking for an opportunity to put the Soviets in a tougher position. So one of the things that they decide to do is to move closer to the PRC.
5: And how the U.S. triangulated itself between the PRC and the ROC became more and more significant. Henry Kissinger, then the U.S. National Security Advisor, secretly visited China in 1971. Following his trip, President Nixon became the first U.S. president to publicly visit Communist China after 2 decades of diplomatic isolation. During this time, the UN passed Resolution 2758, where it recognized the PRC as the only legitimate representative of China. And with that, the ROC lost its seat at the UN.
7: Beijing and Washington, they get closer because they both see a common enemy in the Soviet Union. The decision to move closer to the U.S. remained actually quite contested within the PRC. The U.S. was seen as this sort of the leader of this sort of imperialist capitalist world. So it takes Mao dying in 1976 and also Deng Xiaoping coming to power and being able to sideline his rivals for the U.S. and the PRC to move closer together.
8: A new beginning in U.S.-China relations.
5: 3 years after Mao's death, the U.S. formalized its own recognition of Beijing as the sole government in China. This birthed America's version of the One China policy.
9: The government of the United States of America acknowledges the Chinese position that there is but one China, and Taiwan is part of China.
5: From the 80s and 90s, the concept of China evolved again as a new Taiwanese identity began to emerge, especially as their government started to democratize.
10: Taiwan was under martial law for 38 years. And so by the early 1990s, Taiwan had moved from what was effectively a police state to a full-fledged democracy.
5: A pivotal moment took place in 1995. The president of Taiwan, Li Denghui, who had been appointed by his predecessors, so not yet democratically elected, spoke at his alma mater, Cornell University.
11: His visit to the United States is the first by a Taiwan leader since the United States severed diplomatic relations with that country in 1979.
5: The administration of then-U.S. President Bill Clinton initially blocked Li's visa.
7: At that point in time, the U.S. was trying to still improve its ties with the PRC. It was very wary of a potential upsetting of the relationship.
5: But the Republican-led Senate pushed for his visit to be approved.
7: They went around President Clinton, who was in office at that time, and approved a unofficial visit by Li Denghui to Cornell University.
12: Today, the institutions of democracy are in place in the Republic of China. Human rights are respected and protected to a very high degree. Democracy is thriving in my country.
7: And that visit was seen as important because it raised the visibility of the ROC as Taiwan. So people in Taiwan saw that they had a degree of international recognition, that Li Denghui was well received in the United States.
5: It also marked a shift in the way the leaders of Taiwan viewed their claim on China as one China, but open to multiple interpretations.
12: We in the Republic of China on Taiwan have found that peaceful transformation must take place gradually and with careful planning.
7: Essentially, the Taiwan side, even though they kept the ROC name, accepted that, you know, their jurisdiction is limited to Taiwan Island, Penghu, Mazu, Jingmen, and other outlying islands. They essentially accept, right, the PRC as being the government on the mainland.
5: But Beijing saw Li's visit as a violation of their One China principle, the one in which reunification was the goal, and Taiwan was part of the People's Republic of China.
10: The PRC became very uncomfortable with Li Denghui's increasingly pro-Taiwan independence rhetoric. He followed Taiwan public opinion, which generally was not supportive of eventual unification with the PRC.
7: The PRC clearly didn't like that very much, and so what they decided to do was to launch a series of missile exercises in 95 and 96. Now, some of that was to show opposition, but a lot of it was also to scare Taiwanese voters from supporting Li Denghui. But the missile exercises had the opposite effect.
10: The specter of China launching missiles.

0: that still identified his country as the Republic of China on Taiwan.
1: We've now got a Taiwan today where the large majority of people in Taiwan identify as just Taiwanese. And so that then shifts the incentives of politicians running for elected office.
0: In 2002, President Chen pushed forward legislation to add the English word Taiwan to their passport. By 2003, the first passports with Taiwan on the cover were issued. Since then, the word Taiwan has remained on the Republic of China passport, and the text itself has gotten larger, a reflection of how design mirrors identity.
1: And there's a pragmatic reason for this as well. It clarified that this was not the People's Republic of China. And as a practical matter, the Taiwan ROC passport today is actually relatively powerful.
0: But as the word Taiwan became more prominent alongside Taiwanese identity, so has Beijing's calls for nationalism and its One China reunification goals.
2: What happens is the PRC, it becomes the world's second largest economy. It has a lot more capabilities that it can bring to bear. So it really wants to further isolate Taiwan and bring it under its fold if possible. And so it starts trying to be more insistent on its One China principle.
1: So many other countries which could safely ignore Chinese objections 25 or 30 years ago are now in a much more vulnerable position. The PRC has much more leverage economically over a lot of countries.
0: As recently as May 2026, China removed tariffs on all African nations except for one, Eswatini, a country that still has diplomatic ties with Taiwan. As for the U.S., one of the largest trading partners of the PRC,
3: President Xi stressed to President Trump that the Taiwan question is the most important issue in China-U.S. relations. Talk to me about that moment.
4: Certainly feel that way, and they always raise that issue. And we understand they raise that issue. From our perspective, any forced change in the status quo and the situation that's there now would be bad for both countries.
2: They do see value in the continued self-governance of Taiwan, although they are reluctant to do anything about Taiwan independence because they know that that's provocative.
0: Though Taiwan does have its own economic bargaining chip, it's home to the company TSMC, which manufactured over 90% of the world's semiconductor chips in 2024.
1: So Taiwan, in other words, is economically just as important to the United States as the economic relationship with the PRC.
0: Despite the U.S.'s reluctance to recognize Taiwan as its own country, it still hedges defensively against Beijing in the Asia-Pacific region. And the U.S. remains Taiwan's biggest weapons dealer, supplying more than 70% of its conventional arms imports. But the people caught in the middle of this geopolitical crossfire are the residents of Taiwan itself, especially those who were born and raised there and have no connection to the revolutionary past of Chinese Civil War.
2: They felt that their futures were just given away without their consent.
1: Now, the PRC is not a democracy. There's no signs that it's going to become a democracy anytime soon. The idea of an independent Taiwan is still anathema to the CCP in Beijing and is probably a cause for war.
2: The majority of people on Taiwan just want the status quo. They are willing to live with this sort of very vague international status that they have because they essentially don't want war, even though they also don't want PRC or CCP control over them. Now, this gets us back to the question of what is China? Should it be some political entity or can it be something that's more vague? Today, as these claims about unity and control become more important, that vagueness becomes more challenging.
0: So as the People's Republic of China becomes more powerful, how it enforces its version of the One China principle and where the U.S. chooses to stand will have major impacts on global alliances, especially for Taiwan.
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6: 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My name is Donatella Ungreda. 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
6: Saludos y bienvenidos a Freedom Synergy Radio. Gracias por acompañarnos. Mi nombre es Donatella Ungreda. El gobierno de Donald Trump está aumentando cada vez más la presión sobre la dictadura comunista de Díaz-Canel, con el fin de obligarla a negociar una transición. Las últimas noticias son muestra de ello. El exdictador cubano Raúl Castro fue acusado

0: listening to the English language news of Khan, Israeli Public Broadcasting Corporation. Good evening and Shavua Tov. This is Mark Weiss with a roundup of some of the top stories we broadcast this week. President Donald Trump confirmed that he called Prime Minister Benjamin Netanyahu effing crazy during a phone call on Monday about Israel's conflict with Hezbollah, but added that he respects Netanyahu and works very well with him. Axios's Barak Ravid cited a U.S. official who summarized Trump's message to Netanyahu as follows: "You're effing crazy. You'd be in prison if it wasn't for me. I'm saving your ass. Everybody hates you now. Everybody hates Israel because of this." We spoke about the state of bilateral relations with Dr. Kobi Barda, an expert on American affairs from Holon's HIT Interdisciplinary School. We are speaking with Dr. Kobi Barda from Holon's HIT Interdisciplinary School. So why do you think President Trump was so angry with Prime Minister Netanyahu in their phone conversation on Monday night when he ordered him not to go ahead with the attack on Beirut?
1: Well, I think that Iran have been able to manipulate very well the fact that the Lebanese front is part of a big bundle of the creation of a ceasefire. Has to be as a holistic point of view, that it has to be both in Lebanon and both in Iran if they want to progress forward. Now, bear in mind that one of the problems that President Trump is carrying for the last few weeks is the fact that many say that it was Bibi who pushed him into that Iranian attack. Now, in the last few weeks, he's been trying to counterpart that argument. And we saw Minister of War, for instance, Pete Hegseth, claiming that there is only one firm hand on the wheel, which is Donald Trump's hand. And we saw Donald Trump as well indicating that Bibi is a good boy and he will do what he's been told to do. So think about that they've been trying to do their best to push the to push back against the narrative that Netanyahu is the one who leads for that war. And now when they're almost, at least as they think that they're almost on the final line for having a ceasefire just before the World Cup in the U.S. starts, just before the 80th birthday in June 14, and just before the 250th anniversary of the United States in 4th of July, there come Bibi with attacking in Beirut and collapsing the whole thing. So the warmonger, as he's being described by his critics, is being pushed into, you know, agenda of Trump, and Trump needed to take an action in order to stop this narrative that actually Netanyahu drags him everywhere in the Middle East in order to maintain the endless war, as being described.
0: So is this a temporary dispute and the anger will pass, or it represents maybe a deeper, longer frustration of President Trump with Netanyahu? Maybe he didn't trust him anymore.
1: Well, we need to see. We have a long record of Donald Trump that is willing to move forward with things. For instance, we see that his Minister of Foreign Affairs is someone that was his opponent back in 2016. He used to call him Little Marco, but now he's his best friend. With Netanyahu himself, on Barak Ravid's book, he described him as a loser. Netanyahu, because he was, as he described that, which is not true, by the way, the first one to call to greet Biden. Actually, Netanyahu was probably one of the last leaders in the world that waited and held that telephone before he 100% was assured that deep down in December 2019, that the 2020, that it was Biden that will sit on the chair in January 2021. So it might go either way, but what I do think that is important to see, and at least to bear in mind, that during March, official account of Trump retweeted Bennett's tweet. And I think that we should not be surprised if we will see something that is unorthodox in democracies to support someone in election come again to life with Trump hand if he believes that Netanyahu do not deliver. And then if he will support or back Bennett in his race, that might be very interesting to watch as something that is unfolding.
0: It's going to be very difficult for Prime Minister Netanyahu to go to the Israeli electorate in the coming months and again boast of his special relationship with President Trump, because at the moment that doesn't really exist.
1: Well, he can try to shed light on the good moments that they had and try to avoid that conflict. I believe that his opponent will try to shed light on the daylight that there is between those two gentlemen and try to attack him, as we saw yesterday when Yair Lapid attacked Netanyahu and said that we're just service to the master of the United States or something of that nature, and it was looked upon as something that possessed Netanyahu in a very weak position. So as Netanyahu tried to put himself as equal partners, or the big and small brothers fighting together shoulder to shoulder, obviously the opposition tried to demonstrate the other way, and it's very interesting to watch. Yes, it is.
0: You're an expert on American affairs. You will be familiar with the surveys that show support for Israel in America is at an all-time low. I think it's 60% of American adults are not favorable anymore to Israel. And the figures are even worse when we look at young adults, the Americans of the future. Is this a temporary passing phenomenon because of the Gaza war and the ongoing Iran war, or it's a deeper, more fundamental problem? And patterns and thoughts have changed in America towards Israel and the conflict.
1: So you see, that's a very interesting question that you asked, because we're in the midst of historical change in many ways. In one hand, yes, for the last almost decade or so, Qatarian money has poured into the troughs of influencers, of the academia, of the media, and we saw this massive amounts of billions of dollars pouring in one and one source only to try and dispute against Israel. So obviously it's working, and we see how it worked through, for instance, social media, TikTok, which was belonged to the Communist Party, at least in the U.S., and many of those youngsters, the only thing that they get in their feed is the narrative that Israel is the last remaining colonized, taking the land of the poor brown Palestinian men. And that's, in its turn, become something that is very deeply concerning, as we saw on the campuses in the year to 2023 to 2025. But as we can see on the current day, there is a serious combating from the Trump administration against those universities who did not show some courage or did not show leadership in trying to stop that anti-Semitic and anti-Zionist waves in campuses. So I think that we're in a shift. Yes, Israel was portrayed as the demon for many years with a lot of money and in many vectors. But I think that we start to see now kind of a change. I also appreciate the fact that the government of Israel finally shift about 2 billion shekels into Foreign Affairs Office in order that they'll be able to try at least to counterpart what the Qatarians are putting in their efforts to demonize Israel. And I think that it will take a few more years before we can really solidly know if we're on the process of losing the support of the American people, or that we've been able to stop it at least for the time being.
0: Or it might take a different government.
1: Well, I guess that a center-oriented government will be able to try to bridge some of the problems that they had, for instance, with the Democrat Party. Because the Democrat Party, for instance, though they have their own problems of getting very left into the progressive, there are still people that are within the scope of the Democrat Party that are being rejected. If you look, for instance, on American Jews that are Reform or conservatives, why this government on their last day in Israel trying to pass a bill that if somebody who goes to the Kotel and is not ultra-Orthodox, the rabbi of the Kotel can put charge against him. So that's not something that helps, you know, in order to promote the relations for the American Jewry, for instance, or other diaspora Jews. And that is the essence when you have an extreme right-wing and ultra-Orthodox government that are not helping to build bridges either with the left parties of the world or the Jews of the world.
0: Dr. Kobi Barda, an expert on American affairs. Israel and Lebanon agreed on a ceasefire this week after more talks in Washington with the participation of Israeli and Lebanese ambassadors to the U.S. At the center of the ceasefire plan was disarming Hezbollah. Reporter David Zaev spoke with Eitan Ishai, head of the Middle East and North Africa program at the Mitvim Institute.
2: We're on the line to Eitan Ishai, who is head of the Middle East and North Africa program at the Mitvim Institute. Eitan, we want to talk to you about the situation in Lebanon, and let's start with that conversation yesterday between U.S. President Donald Trump and Israel's Prime Minister Benjamin Netanyahu, when the Israelis had announced they were about to attack Beirut, and President Trump clearly objected, and the conversation between the two leaders apparently did not go well in the sense of the personal side of it and the insults that we're hearing about, certainly on the side of President Trump and what he had to say about Prime Minister Netanyahu. Before we talk about the facts on the ground, let's talk about that personal relationship when we've been doing it for a while. How that affects the Netanyahu-Trump relationship, how that affects everything going on, whether it be in Lebanon, Iran, wherever else.
3: Well, yes, hello, David, and thank you for having me. I think it does a lot. I would say that what we are witnessing in the last 24 hours or so is basically what happens when both military and political objectives collide with reality. This is true vis-a-vis the Lebanese arena. It is true with vis-a-vis the Iranian arena, and it's true in Gaza and basically in every other arena in the region. And it is in many ways also true for both Israel and the United States, because both countries have demonstrated considerable military capabilities over the past months. But what is very clear to see is that military force alone cannot determine the political future of the region. At the same time, it seems to me as if President Trump is discovering that regional diplomacy in the Middle East is much more complicated than simply applying pressure, and that current tensions we hear about between Trump and Netanyahu reflect precisely this gap mm-hmm. between military action and political outcomes. Because, you know, I'm not an expert on American politics, but right. It appears to me that Trump is becoming increasingly frustrated with the ongoing situation, that is objective right now seems to be achieving some form of a regional de-escalation and creating conditions for diplomatic progress, particularly regarding Iran. So from Trump's perspective, I would say that Netanyahu might be considered an asset in the sense that Israel remains America's closest regional ally. But on the other hand, Netanyahu's Israel continues to push for further escalation in Iran, in Lebanon, in a way that might risk undermining broader American objectives. And in that sense, also might portray Netanyahu not so much as an asset, but rather as a burden, if you wish.
2: Let me ask you the following. And clearly, as we've all been saying in our interviews here, the experts have been saying, Prime Minister Netanyahu knew President Trump did not want him, did not want Israel going into the Dahya, to the Hezbollah stronghold in the Beirut. The key here is the capital, going into the capital of Lebanon in Beirut. There was an assessment last night, we were reporting on it, in fact, even perhaps right after the Netanyahu-Trump conversation, that perhaps Israel knew that, and they actually made the threat of going into Beirut in order to tell whether it be the Americans or anybody else involved in the mediation or call it what you will in terms of what's going on in Lebanon. Israel is saying, you know what, we're going to go into Lebanon, but this is really our way of saying to you, help the situation, stop Hezbollah now so that we don't have to go into Beirut.
3: This is very probable, and it is very probable on the one hand. On the other hand, I wouldn't exaggerate in these kinds of claims. I mean, it does open a broader door for another question regarding what is actually Israel's strategy towards Lebanon in general, mm-hmm. And towards the regional in even more generally speaking. But if we have a focused look on Lebanon, what is actually Israel's strategy towards Lebanon? And this is where I believe the central question lies.
2: Right.
3: Because Israel repeatedly states that it wants to weaken and eventually disarm Hezbollah. And obviously, we don't disagree with this. We, being us speaking, but also our American colleagues, we don't disagree with this as a legitimate necessity and objective. And actually, many actors in Lebanon, in the Arab world, in the international community would support such an outcome.
2: Sure.
3: The problem is that Israel has not clearly articulated how this objective can realistically be achieved, because we must understand, and please tell me if I'm diverging too much now from your question,
2: but yeah.
3: We must understand that disarming Hezbollah, just like disarming Hamas in Gaza, by the way, is not a military operation.
2: It not only that, can I suggest, Eitan, that we're also talking about a situation where it's a long, if it's even possible, it's a long process to deal with Hezbollah.
3: It is.
2: And if we're going back for a moment to President Trump, we're talking about a person who needs and wants and is accustomed to and demands quick solutions, and sometimes there just isn't a quick solution.
3: Exactly. You're absolutely right pointing this out. Both this specific issue regarding the disarmament of Hezbollah, which is, as I said, first of all, it's not a military operation. It cannot be achieved by military force alone. It is a political process, a complicated and long-term political process that would take years. Mm-hmm. It's not something that can be achieved in the course of a few weeks or a few months.
2: Here's another aspect of it. As you and I are speaking today, this day, the Israelis and Lebanese, more specifically the Israeli ambassador to Washington and the Lebanese ambassador to Washington, from what I understand, are going to be holding more talks. And so what we're talking about is a diplomatic process alongside the military process. And I think this is part of also of the juggling that's going on here, the tightrope, if you will, of, you know, we want to get rid of Hezbollah, but we also want to see if we can promote the situation diplomatically and strengthen. This is the big question, right? How can you strengthen the Lebanese government?
3: Well, this is the key question. It is a very complicated question for me to answer in a few minutes now. But you're absolutely correct to portray and to point out this issue. I mean, I would even argue that, speaking about Israel's strategy in Lebanon, I would argue that a diplomatic political track operated vis-a-vis the Lebanese state is actually much more harming to Hezbollah, looking into the future, much more harming to Hezbollah than any more, you know, Air Force bombardments or taking of the Bufor fortress, etc. So indeed, you say, well, we do have direct negotiations going on at the moment between Israel and Lebanon.
2: Or at least American mediation. I'm not sure how they do it exactly, but they're there together, the Israeli ambassador and the Lebanese ambassador.
3: Mm-hmm. Yes, which we consider to be direct direct negotiations. Mm-hmm. Obviously, with the mediation of the Americans, obviously with it being taking place in Washington, but still we do have these direct negotiations. And this has to be positive, and it is positive. But then again, if you ask about Israel's strategy towards Lebanon, but regarding its wider regional strategy, you see that it wasn't actually Israel taking the initiative in this regard, but it was rather Israel being dragged, almost even forced into negotiations. So one may wonder, what does Israel actually wish to achieve from these negotiations? And more profoundly, does it even consider it being Israel? Does even Israel even consider it, these negotiations, a favorable way in which it can achieve anything? Right. And this also requires Israelis to discuss the limits of military power. This is a fundamental issue, the limits of military power, the limits of the ability of military power to shape and reshape the region. Israelis need to discuss this. Israelis need to discuss the possibilities of what a withdrawal from Lebanese territories may look like. And in general, they need to discuss feasible political and diplomatic prices that Israel is willing or should be willing to pay in order to achieve something which is far greater than any local or temporary ceasefire. Because there has been a momentum building up, not just in the last month, but we can go back to October or November of 2024. When the first ceasefire was achieved, very unfavorable of Hezbollah, putting him in a very volatile position, and having this great momentum within Lebanon, both in terms of civil society, but also in terms of this tensions taking political form in the forming of the election of a new Lebanese president, in the formation of a new Lebanese government, saying publicly its desire and aspiration to actually weaken Hezbollah, to disarm Hezbollah. By the way, not to destroy Hezbollah. This is another key issue. Right. If someone in Israel or elsewhere speaking about the need to destroy Hezbollah, to eliminate Hezbollah, it's not realistic, because Hezbollah is much more. If you try to measure Hezbollah's strength in Lebanon, Hezbollah is much more than an armed terror organization.
2: Right.
3: Hezbollah is a political movement. Hezbollah is a social ideological movement providing social services to members of the Shiite community. So you pretty much, we're speaking about direct Israeli-Lebanese negotiations. We should take into account that the government sending its representatives to these talks with Israel, Hezbollah is part of this government.
2: Right.
3: So it is much more complicated, and any outcome or any achievement that Israel and its allies, the Americans in this regard, wishes to achieve will require to take this complexity into account and to understand the limitations of military force, the limitations of relying on military force alone, and the need to have a completing act, translating these military achievements into actual sustainable and long-standing political and diplomatic achievements.
2: Indeed, very comprehensive, and we'll just have to wait and see how on the ground in the short term or longer term this ceasefire, if this time this will really be a ceasefire or not. Eitan Yishai, head of the Middle East and North Africa program at the Mitvim Institute. Eitan, thank you very much for your time.
3: Thank you.
0: Eitan Yishai, head of the Middle East and North Africa program at the Mitvim Institute. The IDF announced on Sunday that it had captured the strategic Beaufort Castle in South Lebanon for the first time in 26 years, as it pushed deeper into Lebanon before the ceasefire was announced. The strategic position is 5 kilometers from the Israeli border. Reporter David Ze'ev spoke with Professor Kobi Michael, a senior fellow at the Misgav Institute for National Security and the INSS.
2: We're on the line to Professor Kobi Michael, a senior fellow at the Misgav Institute for National Security in Jerusalem and also at the Institute for National Security Studies, INSS, in Tel Aviv. Professor Michael, Lebanon, we're talking about, first of all, the Beaufort Castle today. There were those, including our defense minister, Yisrael Katz, who say it's symbolic. It's a message to our enemies today, but also symbolic as we mark the anniversary of the first Lebanon war, which began now. This is the anniversary, apparently. They have the ceremony today back in 1982. Tell us about the Beaufort Castle and the significance, what this means in terms of Israel's battle in Lebanon.
4: The Beaufort Castle is a part of Ali Taher Ridge, which topographically and geographically it's a high place that controls actually in sight and fire a very large part of the northern part of the state of Israel, and it was used by Hezbollah in order to launch rockets and drones and even anti-tank missiles, and mainly it was a sort of center of gravity for Hezbollah and of Hezbollah. And most of the villages there, including the Beaufort itself, the castle were used by Hezbollah for their purposes.
2: So where does that take us now, for example?
4: I think that this is a very significant disadvantage for Hezbollah, a very significant advantage for the IDF for Israel, but this will not solve the problem. I mean, because as far as we are going north and further north, and they withdraw, they improve their capacities because all of the most crucial centers of gravity that they still have are in place. And I mean mainly Beirut and Debka. We cannot tackle the challenge of the drones, which are conducted by optical fiber and the rockets, without dealing with their essential centers of gravity.
2: Yes, indeed, we had another soldier killed last night again from an explosive drone.
4: Mm-hmm. Yes, of course, and therefore we have to affect them in their. In their sensitive belly, okay? The problem is that now our hands are tied behind the back, or almost tied behind the back. We see that there is a sort of a change.
2: When you say that, you're referring our hands are tied by the President of the United States?
4: Yes, of course, mm-hmm. because President mm-hmm. Trump believes that the ceasefire in Lebanon, if we can call it ceasefire, okay? The idea that Israel does not attack Beirut, because attacking Beirut is something which is very significant, very essential, and very symbolic. And this is something that pressures the Lebanese government, first of all, vis-a-vis its constituency, and secondly, vis-a-vis Hezbollah. And President Trump believes that by stopping the attacks in Beirut, he will be able to facilitate or to increase the chances for success of the negotiation with Iran.
2: Let's first talk about the negotiations between Israel and Lebanon. I mean, this is a long-term battle. That's what many people say regarding getting Hezbollah out of Lebanon. I think, perhaps simplistically, the President of the United States, Donald Trump, is looking at the fact that we are also having diplomatic contacts between Israel and Lebanon. We're having defense contacts between Israel and Lebanon. Again, the Lebanese government, and by the way, in the government coalition of Lebanon, you have Hezbollah. But does that stand any chance, the diplomatic channel, the defense talks between the governments of Lebanon and Israel, even as Israel does what it does at Beaufort Castle or anywhere else in Lebanon against Hezbollah, can they come together to somehow hasten this process, or that's not realistic?
4: Not under the current circumstances. I mean, Hezbollah must be much weaker than today in order to leverage the diplomatic path and the negotiation with Lebanon and to bring the Lebanese government to take responsibility and to be a responsible sovereign in its own country, okay? Under the current circumstances, where Hezbollah is still strong militarily, they are not capable to do that. The Lebanese army is not capable. I'm not sure that he is willing. Okay, mm-hmm. but he's not capable, and the Lebanese government, even if it is willing, it is not capable. Now, therefore, it is very important that the IDF will continue weakening Hezbollah, and it will bring it to the degree, to the level that the Lebanese government and the Lebanese army will be capable to continue tackling with the challenge until dismantling Hamas as an organized military entity, okay?
2: Hamas?
4: But Hezbollah.
2: Okay, in, that's mm-hmm. No, go on.
4: So we are not there yet. I mean, right. there is a work that should be done, and unfortunately, President Trump follows the Iranian conditions, and it is important for the Iranians because they want to keep Hezbollah. They want to keep Hezbollah strong militarily. They want to keep Hezbollah strong politically in Lebanon because they want to control Lebanon, because they see Hezbollah in Lebanon as a leverage vis-a-vis Israel. And they don't want to lose it. Secondly, this is something that projects on the other proxies that Iran has. And if the other proxies, be it Hamas, the Palestinian Islamic Jihad, the Houthis, the Shiite militias in West Iraq, if they see that Iran is succeeding in protecting Hezbollah as its proxy, then it's like a very strong wind blowing in the sails of the entire resistance axis, okay? Mm-hmm. And it is important for Iran, and unfortunately it became to be important for President Trump. I really cannot understand why President Trump links between the two arenas, the mm-hmm. two theaters. And I'm sure, or almost sure, that Iran will not withdraw from the negotiation if Israel will attack Hezbollah in Beirut.
2: Right. Well, okay, because President Trump does feel that he's got Iran breathing down his back because they are linking. They are saying that a deal with Iran should include a stop to the fighting in Lebanon as well. But I think all of this picture that you have very well painted, Professor Kobi Michael, indicates why there is a debate at this very moment today in Israel about this issue, and that's why we started with the Beaufort Castle. On the one hand, in the words again of the defense minister, it sends a clear message to our enemies, you know, as long as you threaten, you Hezbollah threaten our people, our citizens in northern Israel near the Lebanese border, we will take away one strategic asset after another of yours. On the other hand, people are remembering when we talk about the anniversary of that first Lebanon war, you know, getting stuck in Lebanon, deep into Lebanon, on the ground in particular, yeah, having our soldiers there. So, I mean, that's a real quagmire right now, isn't it?
4: Yes, you are right. But there are some crucial differences between the security strip that we used to know until May 2000 and the security buffer zone of today, the yellow line, and even north of the yellow line. The main difference is that there are no people there. The Shiites are not there. Mm-hmm. We are talking about something like 600,000 or even more than that of Shiites that left the area, and most of the Shiite villages are destroyed. Mm-hmm. Okay, so the IDF actually doesn't have to operate among a very densely area, among the population, among civilians, and the civilians that left in this area, the Christians and the Jews, are against the Shiites, and they not against the IDF and not against Israel. Okay, they want to live peacefully. So this is a very significant change. The second change is that Hezbollah of today is not Hezbollah that we used to know until September 24. This is a much weaker Hezbollah. Mm-hmm. The third difference is that the IDF is not deployed in this area as it used to be deployed in the security strip until May 2000, and there is no South Lebanon army that we used to have there. So there are differences, mm-hmm. right. But you are right that we still have a very better memory from Lebanon. And Israel has to be very cautious not to repeat the mistakes that have been done in the last time.
2: And to conclude then, taking us back to 2026 now, whatever President Trump might want and Israel might want, the facts on the ground are that it would appear that Iran is really dragging its negotiations with the United States, which Iran has shown that it can excel at in terms of until it wears down the other side, in this case, President Trump and his administration. But with the

0: Becca Valley, right.
1: Crucial, yes, these are the most crucial centers of gravity that Hezbollah holds in Lebanon.
0: Right.
1: And in order to weaken Hezbollah and in order to prevent Hezbollah or to undermine the capabilities of Hezbollah to do what it does, we have to hit them there. But unfortunately, we are very limited in this regard.
0: So, Beaufort Castle, yes, but we're not going to apparently go as far as we'd like to go, as you just detailed, basically.
1: But it will be a piece after piece, eventually. It will be a piece after piece, and as long as the Iranians continue playing with President Trump loses its temper, loses its tolerance and the patience, and eventually I believe that we will find ourselves in the in another military campaign.
0: Okay, well, we'll keep in touch, obviously. Professor Kobi Michael, Senior Fellow at the Miskav Institute for National Security in Jerusalem and at the Institute for National Security Studies in Tel Aviv. Thank you very much for your time.
1: Thank you for having me. Bye-bye.
2: Professor Kobi Michael. A spokesperson for the Israel Prison Service says the United Nations move to place Israel on the UN blacklist of countries suspected of committing sexual violence in conflict zones is a modern-day blood libel. Israel's UN ambassador, Danny Danon, said placing Israel on the same list as Hamas marked a new low for the world body. He called it a political decision disconnected from the facts and reality. Reporter David Zev spoke with Ambassador Danny Danon.
0: We're on the line to New York to Israel's ambassador to the United Nations, Danny Danon. Ambassador Danon, we want to speak to you, first of all, in reaction to the announcement which has been made official by the United Nations, from what I understand, that Israel is being put on a blacklist, a UN blacklist of countries suspected of committing sexual violence in conflict zones. Now, I heard your reaction last week, toward the end of last week already, saying that you are breaking off ties with Antonio Guterres, the Secretary General of the United Nations. What does that basically mean, first of all, in terms of Israel at the United Nations?
3: Well, that was an outrageous decision. You know, for a year we worked with the UN on this sensitive issue, and at the last day, the Secretary General chose to ignore the facts, to ignore all the work that was done by his professional team, and to blacklist Israel, basically putting us together with Hamas and ISIS, and that's shameful. You know, once we realize that it's a political decision, we decided that we will not work with the Secretary General Guterres anymore. By the way, he's on his way out. You know, by the end of 2026, he will finish his term. We will elect a new Secretary General. So in the next few months, we will ignore him. We will not cooperate with him. We are still at the UN. We are still functioning here with the organ of the UN. But personally, with him, we are done. We are done with Secretary General Guterres.
0: Ambassador Danon, can I ask you a cynical question? Are you so sure that the next Secretary General will be any better?
3: I believe so. I believe so because, you know, I've seen Secretary General Guterres during his first term, and something happened to him. You know, after October 7th, he failed of coming to Israel. You know, since October 7th, he ignored Israel.
0: He was even well known right after October 7th. Well known, infamously known for the comments he made, almost as though, I don't know, somehow he condemned October 7th, but that it could be understood somehow.
3: Exactly. He said there's no vacuum, and for the last few years, he has been ignoring the facts on the ground, and he has been completely one sided. But I have to tell you, you know, this issue of the sexual attacks. On October 7th, it's a very sensitive issue because we know what happened there. And actually putting our soldiers, our policemen, on that same list, that's something which we cannot accept.
0: Can I just ask you if you know on what he actually bases, the UN is actually basing this information?
3: So I have been in touch with his office for the last year. I have met with them a few times. We were actually preparing to host them in Israel twice, and they canceled their visit twice. And we haven't received even one complaint during that year. On the report he published, he claimed that there are 31 cases, but no one approached us. No one asked us to reply to that, to check it. You know, we have law and order. We are capable of providing answers, and they know that, but they chose

0: not to show us the testimonies. And I just heard Pamela Patten, who was in charge on this issue, that said that she doesn't need to verify them. So I think they took, like, you know, some part from the media and complied to our report.
1: Yeah, you're mentioning the media. I wonder, maybe just as an aside, or maybe more so, it was recently in the news that there was an op-ed article in the New York Times which made serious accusations made by dubious sources. You know which article I'm talking about, and I'm wondering if that is part of the atmosphere, had anything to do with this.
0: Absolutely. You know, it was an orchestrated campaign. You know, this so-called article came at the right timing, right before the decision was made, and I'm sure it was part of the campaign. And also when you read, you know, the allegations that there were, we are actually training dogs to commit sexual attacks, you know, it's crazy, crazy allegations, but that's part of the campaign.
1: Well, okay. You know, you're UN ambassador now a second time, correct? So, I mean, you've been there for a long time. How, I mean, it's been, I imagine, even more difficult recently, but how do you get through all of this?
0: Well, you know, you don't get used to it. You don't get used to it. I have the ability to fight back. And that's what we do here with my small team, and to expose those lies. But, you know, I'm very proud. You know, today I will march together with a dozen of UN ambassadors that will actually come with me to participate in the Israel Day Parade. So I'm very proud to be where I am today.
1: Yeah, right. Let's make that segue. We're getting you on this Sunday afternoon. It's still morning back in New York. And by the time we air this, it's also going to be on social media as well as on radio. But you'll be at this Israel parade, Salute to Israel, Israel Day Parade, whatever they call it, in New York City, taking place. It's an annual event. Unfortunately, here, too, there's been some negative news. The mayor of New York not attending, this parade for the first time in decades. But tell me about, first of all, you mentioned that UN ambassadors from other countries will be with you at this parade today,
0: Correct. You know, it's a big day of celebration. I invited my colleagues and dozens of UN ambassadors will join me. We will march together on Fifth Avenue.
1: Can you tell me which countries, which ambassadors?
0: Well, you know, it's still early here, but, you know, I can tell you from last year that, you know, we had ambassadors from Eastern Europe, from Africa, Latin America, you know, different continents.
1: Mm-hmm. And does that represent the fact, getting back to the being in the United Nations itself, that the Secretary General, be it who it might be, do you have good relations? I mean, there's so much of a majority, so many countries against Israel at the UN. I think you would agree with me. Correct me if I'm wrong. But do you have good relations with a lot of ambassadors there?
0: Absolutely. And I invest a lot of efforts on the personal relationship, bringing them to Israel with delegations, educating them. And also, you know, I have to tell that during the last few months, you know, that we were engaged in a war with Iran, we got closer and closer to our Gulf allies, and that's something that is not going anywhere.
1: Yeah, has all of this, you know, put any strain on the relations you have with the various ambassadors, the fact that the war continues? October 7th, in the eyes of many, unfortunately, was a long time ago, back in 2023, and Israel fights in Lebanon, it fights with the United States in Iran. Is there sympathy at the UN on the part of many countries, a few countries? How many countries for Israel even to this day?
0: Well, you know, sympathy at the UN, you know, it's hard to expect. But I think that it's improving. You know, the war against Iran is a meaningful one. Many countries appreciate what we are doing. It's not like the time we were fighting in Gaza. You know, it was much, much harder back then. Because today, you know, many countries are afraid from the capabilities of Iran. So I think even if you don't acknowledge it publicly, they are very happy to see our achievements.
1: Israel's ambassador to the United Nations, Danny Dunon, on the line from New York. Ambassador Dunon, thank you very much for your time.
0: Thank you very much.
2: Israel's ambassador to the UN, Danny Dunon. Foreign Minister Gideon Saar this week dedicated an Israeli embassy in Fiji. He placed a mezuzah and recited the blessing. It is the fourth embassy which Saar has dedicated in under a year and a half. The previous three were Moldova, Zambia, and Estonia. Israel's foreign ministry cites Fiji as one of Israel's consistent supporters in the international arena. Last year, it opened an embassy in Jerusalem. Reporter David Zev spoke with Khan monitor and analyst Ram Brunditz.
1: With me in the studio is Ram Brunditz, and he is a colleague of mine here at Khan and deals with international affairs. He is involved with the Reshet Bet, the Hebrew language international magazine, which airs each weekday afternoon. And so, Ram, we want to talk to you about Fiji. And our foreign minister, Gideon Saar, is there.
3: Yes.
1: And he inaugurated the Israeli embassy there today. Tell me about Fiji. It's not the country that we think about or talk about each day, but it is really a very important country, certainly for Israel. Tell us why.
3: Yes, indeed, David. Hello. Good to see you again. The Israeli Foreign Minister Gideon Saar indeed inaugurated the new mission alongside the Fijian Prime Minister Sitivani Rabuka. He declared the launch of a golden year in the bilateral relations. It's a direct reciprocal move following Fiji's historical decision last September to open its own embassy in Jerusalem. But Jerusalem isn't just looking at Fiji. This new embassy is designed to act as a massive regional hub handling Israel's diplomatic footprint for Fiji and nine other Pacific Island nations. Mm-hmm. And indeed, as you said, Fiji is not your common destination. We are not a superpower like the United States, which has missions all over the place. But what's interesting,
1: Well, we'll talk about the diplomatic ramifications and Fiji's assistance to Israel, support of Israel, we'll call it that. But the nine countries you mentioned, what is this all about, Fiji as part of several countries that has an impact for Israel?
3: Yeah, for example, Nauru and Palau, the several island states in the Pacific, which Israel is very, very keen and very interested to upgrade its relations with those countries which oftenly support Israel in the UN General Assembly and so forth.
1: Mm-hmm.
3: And it's a real opportunity for a state like Israel, a developed country, to lend an helping hand to those countries that, for example, are battling climate change and so on, the effects of climate change. And, those countries are sometimes some of the most forgotten corners of the world, sadly.
1: Sure, and they shouldn't be, obviously.
3: Obviously not. And, as I said, they do have an equal vote in the UN General Assembly. And also, they offer a unique opportunity for Israel to tap into an undeveloped market so far for trade and so forth. And, we did see, and now I'm taking the conversation a bit to a broader geopolitical perspective. We do see a competition between China and its allies and the United States and its allies over those states, over those governments and so forth. So perhaps it could see Israel as acting as part of this broader perspective, a broader great game, so forth, so-called between those great powers.
1: Very interesting. That's making this a very international, worldwide kind of situation with great ramifications.
3: Indeed.
1: Of course. Let me ask you, though, about Fiji, though. The report that I believe you put out for Khan, which we aired earlier today and airing again tonight, is the fact that Fiji has been the most consistent supporter of Israel in the international arena. Is that correct?
3: Well, that's the claim.
1: For example, you mentioned the General Assembly. Fiji supports and votes in favor of Israel when we have so many other countries that we know we're not in a majority, certainly not.
3: Indeed. And if I'm not mistaken, the president himself or the prime minister of Fiji, he served back in the day in Lebanon as a peacekeeper. So, he does know the area and he has deep links to Israel. And, the fact that they moved their embassy, they're only the eight countries
1: To Jerusalem.
3: And we should mention that Fiji is not the only new diplomatic mission of Israel. We also have Zambia and Moldova and Estonia. And by the way, Israel, by doing so, marks or, pointing its way. For example, the embassy in Moldova was opened after the mission in Dublin was closed. So, you know, we do see how Israel uses its mission, and it's not...
1: You have problems, and we do have serious problems with Ireland. So, you know, you have problems in some places, and you counteract in other places.
3: Yeah, with other places, exactly, yeah.
1: Mm-hmm. So the question also, though, is these are new embassies. They were not embassies in terms of Israel and Fiji until now, until Fiji opened up its embassy in Jerusalem, and now we are doing that. We did this today.
3: Yes.
1: So what took so long?
3: That's a great question, and I think that until now Israel, you know, didn't find itself so isolated as it is right now. Mm. You know, we did see, you know, a wave of countries that recognize a Palestinian country,
1: statehood,
3: exactly. Several of them were back in the day Israeli allies like France or the UK. They still are, but, you know, the fact that Israel wasn't able to block those moves does indicate that perhaps Israel is trying to perhaps find support elsewhere in a less, you know, less developed corners of the world. So to
1: yeah,
3: speak.
1: But never take anyone for granted, obviously.
3: Exactly.
1: And the fact, as you say, counteracting the moves by so many countries to recognize a Palestinian state, a supposed Palestinian state, and here you have a country like Fiji moving its embassy, first of all, opening an embassy and opening it up in Jerusalem, certainly makes a powerful statement. Ron Bruntz of Khan International Affairs, thank you so much for your time.
3: Thank you, David.
2: Khan Monitor, Ram Brunditz. Brothers and Sisters for Israel is an organization which was set up in the aftermath of the October the 7th massacre and now is concentrating on making the people of the North feel like we are one country. Orly Robinson Mendelson, Marketing Director of Brothers and Sisters for Israel, spoke with reporter David Zaev.
4: Our organization was founded on the 7th of October 2023. And what we did then was supporting communities, soldiers, municipalities, and families across the country. It started down south, and it exploded up north.
1: Mm-hmm. Okay, so tell us what's happening right now. I mean, we know what's happening right now up north, and the incessant, the nonstop attacks from across the border, from Lebanon into Israel. What is the objective of your organization right now, specifically regarding the North and the people of the North and the cause of the North?
4: So we feel we must not normalize an abnormal reality that we're having now up north. Israel is one country. The North is part of our country. And for almost three years, the communities there are suffering from rockets, drones, sirens, and constant insecurity. So now is the time we're asking all of us together to feel what they're feeling at these moments.
1: How do we do that? I mean, what is your organization going to do to be a part of? Is it solidarity? Is it whatever kind of... Tell me what kind of efforts your organization will be promoting now as we direct our attention northward.
4: Okay, so that's why we're launching now a campaign called Don't Normalize It.
1: Mm-hmm.
4: We are all the front line. We're all, even living in Tel Aviv or in Be'er Sheva, we all are with you, and it's solidarity. So we're asking Israelis to take one simple action, add North and Border Communities to the Home Front Command app as an area of interest on the app. Mm-hmm. And then when there's a siren going on there, you're going to hear it also if you're in Tel Aviv, and you will know what's going on up north.
1: Right. Just like the truth of the matter is, we've had that where some people just have the, as you say, Homefront Command alerts on their phone just for where they live. Other people have it maybe because they have family members in other places. They have it for other places. So you want people all around Israel to have the sirens going off on their phone wherever they may be within Israel as the attacks are coming into the north of the country.
4: Yeah, that's what we want. Mm-hmm. You know, it's a small action, mm-hmm. but it really helps people staying connected all over the country, all over Israel, and saying, we're with you. It's not, we're one country. Israel is one country, and up north is suffering, and that's how we can do it, by solidarity with them.
1: Do you think, I mean, are there going to be actions as well? That's a big thing to do. But in terms of, there have been so many ways in the unfortunate, to say the least, the horrific circumstances since October 7th, in which Israelis have helped one another, okay? It could be by supplying family help. It could be, I don't know, whichever ways. I'm not going to suggest to you what you should be doing, but are there volunteer efforts here now also to, at some points, let's say, as was done in the past, you know, giving a break to the people in the north, bringing them down just for a vacation for a few days, or, as I said, going shopping, taking the kids to be able. We had someone yesterday on our show talking about how his kids won't go swimming in a pool right now up there. He's in the Nahariya area, okay? Are there other things we could be doing?
4: Yeah, but the things we are doing at the Brothers and Sisters for Israel are not bringing them now to Tel Aviv or to hotels or stuff like that. We're doing the stuff up north where that's where we're putting all our effort in.
1: Mm-hmm. No, I understand that. So when you're up north, or, I mean, people are not going to travel up north and put themselves in harm's way if they're down. But some people do. Some people volunteer in whichever ways. I mean, the needs of the people up in the north, are there ways that we can, yeah, in whichever way, provide those?
4: Yeah. So other stuff we're doing, also since the last Iran attack we had here in Israel at the end of February, mm-hmm, we have learning and growth space for the kids, for the students, like not students, but kids from first grade till 12th grade up north, and it's called Learning and Growth Space in Shelters, where if you're living in a kibbutz and your school is outside of the kibbutz, so when you're under attack, you can't go by bus to the other kibbutz, mm-hmm, so you're going to study in your kibbutz. So we're building the Learning and Growth Spaces in the places. We built like 50 till now since the beginning of March. So it's another thing, and volunteers do go up north and do those things we need in order for the north, you know, to be on top still now.
1: So if people want to get in touch with your organization and do whatever they can do, how do they get in touch with you? What should they be doing?
4: Okay, so our website, you can go on our website and find us easily and volunteer there. Our website is www.haml.org.il. And we have Instagram, Facebook, TikTok, all under Achim V'Achayot L'Israel, Brothers and Sisters for Israel.
1: You know, even as you and I are talking, I'm thinking about all sorts of ideas. You know, in the old days, before internet, you had, you know, pen pals, people wanting to connect. I mean, I'm actually thinking about maybe I'll get in touch with your organization. There is this, and after the interviews, like I said, we've had on our show with people, you know, there is so many ways that we can just, I mean, there is a need to do whatever we can. We're not the government, we're not the army, but we are able to do things that will somehow make the people up north not feel any longer, which we hear over and over again, that we're two countries, they say. We're down here.
4: Yeah, for sure.
1: And
4: also
1: there.
4: What we're doing now is protective nets for the soldiers. Mm. So that's another thing we're doing, and we got really nice donations in order to buy those stuff for the soldiers up north.
1: Mm-hmm.
4: So we're doing a lot up north, and really our volunteers go there every day. Manara, we just built a kindergarten last Thursday, and we go, as I said, to other places for the learning and growth spaces, which is Shlomi, Kiryat Shmona, Metula. We're everywhere.
1: Mm-hmm. Well, excellent. Keep up the good work.
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1: Hello and welcome to the weekend edition of Czechia in 30 minutes. I am Vít Pohanka. In the early 12th century, one of the most powerful aristocratic clans in Bohemia, the Vršovci, became the target of a brutal purge. Men, women, and even children were hunted down and killed in what became one of the bloodiest episodes of Czech medieval history. So, in this program, British journalist Rob Cameron and I explore the story of the Vršovci and their violent downfall in another episode of our series Blood in Bohemia. Rob, before we get to the blood today, and there will be blood, one important clarification. We are talking about another powerful clan in medieval Bohemia, the Vršovci. And in this case, unlike with the Slavníkovci or the Slavníks, we are on firmer ground when it comes to the name. The Vršovci are not just a kind of label invented by later historians. The name appears in medieval sources themselves, including Cosmas. So we are not reconstructing a family from fragments or later imagination. We are dealing with a group that was known, named, and remembered.
2: So, in other words, we're not piecing together a shadowy clan from later interpretations. We're dealing with people who were clearly identified by their own contemporaries. They were real people.
1: Exactly. But that still, of course, leaves the fundamental question: who were they really? And to begin with that, I spoke to Jan Zelenka from the Historical Institute of the Czech Academy of Sciences.
3: We know for sure that Vršovci were a powerful aristocratic clan or family whose origins are unknown. They may have been part of the original tribal elite, or their rise could be linked to the reign of the Přemyslids itself. There is a hefty dispute about this kind of issue, but in any case, they maintained a privileged position from the 10th to the early 12th century. So they were mighty and ambitious, frequently holding important offices. However, compared to the ruling house of the Přemyslids, they, like all the other nobles, lacked a divine right to the throne. So the Přemyslids were descendants of the first mythical duke. If the Vršovci were somehow related to them, we don't know. It could be, it could be not. We don't know.
1: We spoke already about the Slavníks family, or the Slavníkovci. I wonder whether it's possible to kind of compare their position towards the Přemyslids. I'm not asking, you know, in an oversimplified way, whether they would be on the same level or higher.
3: I would assume they were on the same level. They were very similar to each other.
1: And in case of Vršovci, we really know that that was the name of the clan. Yeah, if he,
3: yes, that they were named as Vršovci. It's a little bit different to Slavníkovci, where we don't know the name of the family itself. It's a later invention of František Palacký.
2: So clearly they're part of the elite, they're powerful, they're well connected, but they're not a ruling dynasty.
1: No, and they are close to power, but not power itself, and that's a crucial distinction because it places them in a very specific position within early medieval society. They are not kings, but they are not outsiders either. They are something in between.
2: Which sounds like a rather dangerous place to be.
1: Indeed, it often was. A world where influence mattered, but legitimacy mattered even more, and where that legitimacy, in the case of the Přemyslids, was tied to a myth, ancestry, and the idea of a rightful ruling line. The Vršovci had power, they had ambition, indeed, they had access, but they didn't have that same unquestioned claim. And over time, at least in the eyes of our main source, that becomes a problem.
2: So they're close enough to power to matter, but they're not secure enough to be safe.
1: Yes, and in a system like that, that kind of position can be very unstable.
2: Because, I guess, if you're too powerful, you become a threat. But if you're not legitimate, you can't fully defend yourself.
1: No, and that tension runs through the whole story. Our main witness is, again, Cosmas, the first chronicler of Bohemia. And this time, he doesn't just describe events. He judges, he warns, and he prepares the ground for what is to come. But before we hear him, one important note. The voice he is quoting is that of Duke Jaromir, so belongs to a man whose own fate is one of the darkest in early Czech history. And here, let me just mention, Rob, that because of intrigues within the Přemyslice dynasty, he, that means Jaromír, was first castrated, then blinded, and finally murdered on a latrine with a spear, most likely by his rivals, and possibly even connected to the Vršovci themselves that we are talking about today. I think it's a story that we will return to in our next episode.
2: I want to hear more about being murdered on a latrine, but I will try and retain a sense of decorum. So the man, in other words, warning us about the Vršovci is himself a victim of the same kind of violence.
1: Exactly, which makes his words even more powerful and perhaps even more complicated.
2: Because he's not just observing the story, he's part of it.
1: Yes, and that's why already here the lines begin to blur, the violence begins to echo across generations. But for now, we stay with this moment and with how Cosmas lets Jaromír speak about the Vršovci.
2: Well, before we go on to talk about that passage, one thing that does occur to me, Vít, and I will ask this on behalf of all foreigners and foreign residents of Prague, Vršovci and Vršovice, any correlation there at all?
1: I don't know about that, frankly. We should perhaps explain to English listeners that Vršek
2: is a hill.
1: Is a hill or hillock, I suppose.
2: Hillock, yeah.
1: And Vršovice, the name of this part of Prague, is definitely related to that because...
2: Because it's very hilly.
1: Yeah, it's very hilly.
2: The Montmartre of Prague is something to call
1: that. That's Montmartre of Prague, yes, of course. And we have the Eiffel Tower of Prague, which is much smaller, everything. I love it. Yeah.
2: We have everything.
1: We have everything here in Prague, but back to Vršovice. During my research, at least, I wasn't able to find any kind of connection, or I didn't, find any connection between Vršovice and Vršovci.
2: Okay, so we believe that Vršovice, the district of Prague, is merely so named because it's a hilly district, which would be more logical than some historical figure. Let's go back to the passage. Sorry, back to Cosmas, because I interrupted you.
1: Yeah, so, again, here is a passage of Chronica Bohemorum, where the author, Cosmas of Prague, actually quotes Jaromír Přemyslid, who claims he fell victim to their intrigues.
4: But those who are called the Vršovci, base sons of ignoble fathers, domestic enemies of our house, destroyers of our kin, beware of them as of a wheel besmeared with mud, and shun all fellowship with them, for never have they been faithful unto us. Behold, they first bound me, though innocent and their prince, and made of me all manner of mockery. Thereafter, by their inborn cunning and deceitful counsels, they brought it about that my own brother deprived me, his brother, of sight.
2: It gives the whole passage a very different weight, doesn't it? Because this is not just a distant historical figure speaking. This is someone who himself became a victim of extreme violence, someone whose life and death reflect exactly the kind of world we're dealing with here.
1: Yes, and not just me that I think that, but that's why historians say that it makes Cosmas such a powerful and at the same time, complicated source. He lets Jaromír speak as a victim, as someone wronged, humiliated, mutilated, but at the same time he uses that voice kind of to construct a very clear image of the Vršovci as disloyal, dangerous, almost destined for destruction.
2: So as always with Cosmas, we have to take his words with a pinch of salt. But before anything even happens in 1108, we're already being told how to read the story.
1: Yes, the moral framework, so to speak, is already in place. The idea that this family is somehow marked by treachery, by violence, even by divine judgment. And once that framework is established, everything that follows can be seen not just as politics, but as something inevitable, almost as if the ending had been written long before the events themselves.
2: But Cosmas is writing with hindsight, right? So more than a century after the events, in a world, I guess, that was already shaped by their outcome. What happens when later historians come back to this story, V? Do they see it in the same way, or do they have a different interpretation?
1: Yes, Rob. This brings us actually to the 19th century, and again to František Palacký, the father of modern Czech historiography, as we explained what historiography is. A historian who tries to bring structure, distance, and critical thinking into Czech history, and yet he begins from the same narrative tradition, but let's listen carefully to what he changes.
4: The Slavnikovci and the Vršovci were, so far as I know, the only two lineages among the ancient Czech nobles who, in the critical time of Boleslav the Cruel, succeeded in preserving their princely possessions and dignity. It cannot be denied that the Vršovci, in their tragic downfall, showed in all their conduct an uncommon nobility, whereas for the crimes imputed to them, there is a lack of proof. From that time forth, however, their name vanishes altogether from history.
1: I think that's a subtle but very important shift, because Palacký obviously accepts the outline of the story, but he questions its meaning.
2: So he's not convinced that they were guilty?
1: Yes. For the crime attributed to them, he says there is no proof. So suddenly, I think the same story begins to open up, not just a tale of traitors punished, but a tragedy, perhaps even an injustice.
2: So Palacký is giving the Vršovci a more sympathetic ear, but when does this actually turn into violence then? When does the story move from suspicion and tension to actual killing?
1: That moment comes in the year 1108. Duke Svatopluk, the ruler, Přemyslid at that time, is away first, leading a military campaign abroad, most likely in today's Hungary. And like so often in this period, power at home is fragile, delegated, and uncertain. So when he returns, he is confronted with accusations that one of the leading members of the Vršovci, a nobleman named Mutina, has been in contact with his unnamed rivals, probably a former duke. In other words, there was a treason. Whether that accusation was true, we cannot say, but what matters is how Svatopluk reacts when he speaks to a gathering of the leading Czech emerging aristocracy, it's a gathering of elders, maybe we would say, where he ordered Mutina to come as well. And there is no investigation, there's no formal process, no questioning, no attempt at reconciliation. Instead, there is a decision, a sudden, decisive act of violence.
2: So this isn't, in other words, a battlefield clash. This is something much more controlled.
1: Exactly. This is not war. This is pure elimination. And Cosmas, again, who is unusually detailed here, gives us a chilling description of what happened next at a castle called Vratislav in eastern Bohemia.
4: Then the duke gave a sign aside to the executioner present, who had been made privy to his design, and withdrew. Forthwith the man fell upon Mutina, who suspected nothing. What wondrous endurance that leader displayed! At two blows he sat unmoved, and at the third, when he attempted to rise, he was slain. In that same hour and in that same chamber were seized Vnislav, Domaša, and two sons of Mutina. Only Neusha, though of another lineage, yet a close friend of Mutina, when he beheld what was unfolding, fled. And he would have escaped, for he was already running beyond the castle through the thicket, had not his red tunic betrayed him. he was straightway taken and deprived both of sight and of manhood.
2: Personally, I think it's a shame that the name Mutina has died out in Czech. Do you know any Mutinas?
1: Yeah, I was wondering. No, I don't know any Mutina. And I was wondering because of the English mutiny.
2: Exactly.
1: Yeah, and he was Mutina.
2: Exactly.
1: But I don't think there's any real connection, but it's a nice coincidence.
2: Yeah, it's a fantastic name. More people should be named Mutina. Anyway, back to our story. That's obviously a brutally intimate killing. It's not chaos. It's controlled, almost staged.
1: Yes, there is a signal. An executioner already prepared, a victim who suspects nothing. This is not a spontaneous act. It's planned, deliberate, and very personal.
2: And it doesn't end there.
1: No, Rob. This is only the beginning. What starts here with Mutina quickly turns into something much, much larger. It does not remain an isolated act at the Vratislav Castle. It quickly becomes something much larger. It's a campaign. According to Kosmas, the violence spreads across Bohemia, unfolding not in a single moment, but over time in different places, almost as if the entire country were being swept by a coordinated purge. Members of the Vršovci family are hunted down, arrested, and executed. Some are killed in their homes, others in public, and some in places that still exist today.
2: And these include places that we know today, places that we can actually stand in, places like Petrin Hill in Prague. And I know that's because that's exactly where we recorded the teaser for this episode. And it's today, a quiet, almost idyllic place. But according to Kosmas, it was one of the sites where members of the Vršovci were executed. And what struck me, reading the translation of his chronicle, is that the way he writes about this, it doesn't feel routine even for him.
1: Right. And I think that's important.
2: Because Kosmas, he's not someone who avoids violence in his writing. He describes battles, executions, brutality. That's part of his world. But here, something feels different, doesn't it? He emphasizes that the killings didn't happen in one place or in one moment. They were spread out. As you say, they were repeated. They were almost systematic. And then he slows down and focuses on one something very specific.
1: Yes, and that shift, I think, at least, tells us a lot, because Kosmas is not a neutral observer. He writes within the world of the Przemyslits, and he presents the Vršovci as enemies, as traitors, and as a dangerous element within the political order, as I mentioned before. But here, when he comes to describe what actually happened, the tone really changes.
2: It's no longer just about condemning a rival. It's about describing something that seems to go, too far.
1: Right, and nowhere is that more visible than in the way he describes the killing of the youngest members of the family, the sons of Mutina in Prague.
4: I could not learn how many heads of this lineage were given over to death, for they were not slain in a single day, nor in a single place. Some were led to the marketplace and struck down like cattle. Others were beheaded upon the hill of Petrin. Many were murdered in their houses or upon the streets. But what shall I say of the death of the sons of Mutina, whose end was perhaps more cruel than any other? They were goodly boys, fair of face and pleasing to behold, such as neither a skillful craftsman in white ivory nor a painter upon a wall could portray. For we saw them dragged in misery to the marketplace, and we heard them cry again and again, "Mother mine, mother mine," until the blood-stained executioner, holding them beneath the arms like piglets, cut their throats with a knife.
2: Well, that's pretty difficult to listen to, isn't it? And what strikes me is that this indeed no longer sounds like a chronicler justifying events. It sounds like someone who's trying to describe something that disturbed even him.
1: Exactly. Kosmas may still frame the Vršovci as enemies, but here he does something else. He lingers on the detail, on the emotion, on the human dimension of what happened. And not only to me. I mean, you know, this is a really masterful piece, something quite unusual. We have to think about medieval times, how chronicles wrote, and this is unique, you know, in that context. And it suggests that even within his own controlled narrative, this level of violence was exceptional.
2: And it's also very difficult to imagine, you know, walking through the beautiful cherry orchards of Petrine Hill today, that something so brutal and awful and terribly violent happened there. And even in a world where violence was obviously part of politics, there were still limits, and this crossed them.
1: So, Rob, how to explain that? Why did the violence escalate to this level? Why did it become so extensive and so brutal? And this is how, again, historian Jan Zelenka interprets it.
3: A strong and successful ruler was depicted as a fearless and fierce warlord. Violence was an integral part of political life and strategy. However, according to Cosmas' account, this massacre, especially the public execution of small children, was considered too extreme even for medieval society. So, consequently, Duke Svatopluk is portrayed by Cosmas as a tyrant, and Cosmas didn't regret his murder a year later. So, of course, violence is an integral part of political strategy. But this was too much. This was too much even for the contemporary society.
1: And just a little end note, how did Svatopluk, the person who was behind this cruelty, how did he himself die?
3: He was murdered a year later, I think, wounded by a spear.
1: But do we know who was behind it?
3: Allegedly, Vrshovtsi.
2: So even by medieval standards, this wasn't just business as usual.
1: It was something that definitely stood out, not just as an act of power, but as an excess of it. And perhaps that's why Cosmas writes the way he does, not only to explain, but also in a way to maybe to shock us as well and to bear witness to that.
2: So we've seen how it unfolds, a powerful family present at the heart of the elite for generations, then a sudden accusation, a killing at Vratslavy, and after that, a wave of violence that spreads right across the country.
1: Yes, and what makes this story so difficult is that even now we don't have a clear answer as to why it happened the way it did. We have Cosmas with his strong moral narrative, we have Palatsky who begins to question that narrative, and we have modern historians who try to reconstruct the context, but who still leave room for uncertainty.
2: But maybe the more important question then is not just what happened, but what it tells us.
1: Absolutely, because once we move beyond the names, beyond the accusations of treason, beyond the drama of the chronicle, what remains is something quite simple and quite uncomfortable too, I think. Extreme political violence. But I also wanted to ask Jan Zelenka one final question. Did the Przemyslids really need the violence? Was it necessary to really kill the whole family, including children? Were the Vrshovtsi really such an existential threat to the obviously very ambitious, but already then a successful and dominant Przemyslid dynasty?
3: It's hard to determine, or it's hard to say, because at the beginning of the 12th century, there was an ongoing struggle for the throne among the members of the Przemysl dynasty. There were military clashes, nobles frequently switched sides, and dukes succeeded one another. The atmosphere was, or had to be, extremely tense. And this may have contributed to Cosmas presenting the Vrshovtsi as the arch enemies of the Przemyslids. The family was allegedly slaughtered twice before in the early 11th century. Nevertheless, in the following period, the clan or the family maintained significant status. So this would hardly be possible if they were perceived only as traitors or mortal rivals. So Vrchovci family wasn't exceptional. What was exceptional was the time and the consequences of this struggle. So yes, there had to be some sort of tension between the Przemyslids and all the other noble families, but it was quite normal. It wasn't exceptional. And I don't know, it's really hard to say if the Vrchovci were really so exceptional, how Kosmas put it, or it was just the reaction.
1: Says Jan Zelenka of the Institute of History of the Czech Academy of Sciences. And Rob, when you think about it, the theme of total annihilation of potential rivaling family, dynasty, ethnic or religious group, and even whole nations was repeated again and again throughout later history, including the 20th. Think of the Holocaust, but also, quite recently, think of 1990s, former Yugoslavia or Rwanda in Africa. I understand, I mean, the scale is completely different, but the principle itself, I believe, is the same.
2: Sobering way to look at it, not as a, you know, a distant medieval story that we read about in the chronicles, but as something that still has a kind of relevance today.
1: Yes, because it reminds us that what we are looking at is not just an episode of blood in Bohemia in early Czech history. It's a pattern, a world in which power is uncertain, where alliances shift, and where violence becomes a tool, sometimes the decisive one.
2: And where the line between justice and elimination is not always clear.
1: Exactly.
2: So the Vrchovci disappear in a series of killings that unfold across Bohemia.
1: Yes, a family that was once part of the elite, present for generations, holding power and influence, but now gone. Not in legend, not in myth, but in a documented wave of violence.
2: So, apart from the glorious name of Mutina Vit, what are we left with in the end?
1: Maybe another reminder that the early stages of statehood were not stable or orderly, that power was negotiated in ways we would find brutal, and that even something we might call the making of a state can pass through fear, rivalry, and elimination.
2: And perhaps that's why the story of the Vrchovci still resonates.
1: Because it forces us to ask not only how power is gained,
2: but what people are willing to do to keep it.
1: You've been listening to the weekend edition of Czechia in 30 Minutes and another episode from our Blood in Bohemia series, presented by Rob Cameron and me, Vít Pohanka. If you found this story interesting, be sure to listen to Czechast, our podcast in English about all things Czech, where you'll find more episodes from the Blood in Bohemia series, available on all major podcast platforms. 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As always, you will find more information and news about Czechia at radio.cz. And now, from me, Vít Pohanka, until next time, naslyšenou.

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1: From Bangkok to Brussels, Adelaide to Anchorage, El Salvador to Edinburgh, wherever you are in the world, you can hear award-winning feature programs, comprehensive news coverage, and much, much more on the World Radio Network. 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
3: It's Saturday, the 6th of June. My name is Patricia Polakovičová, and this is the week in Slovakia.
2: This is the Saturday front page, where we take a look at what's making headlines.
3: Slovak officials have rejected comments by Hungarian Prime Minister Peter Magyar, who said Hungary is the only country in the world that borders itself. Foreign Minister Juraj Blanár called the statement absurd and said it ignores historical facts, stressing that Slovakia's borders are internationally recognized and must not be questioned. Prime Minister Robert Fico also criticized the remarks, saying that Hungary's northern neighbor is the sovereign Slovak Republic and warning that such rhetoric only increases tensions. Slovakia and India have signed two agreements aimed at strengthening diplomatic relations. The deals will allow family members of diplomats to work in the host country and introduce visa-free travel for holders of diplomatic passports. State Secretary Marek Eštok said relations between the two countries are currently in their strongest level since Slovakia became independent. Bilateral trade reached a record €1.6 billion last year. The two sides also discussed the upcoming visit of Indian Prime Minister Narendra Modi to Slovakia on the 15th of June, which is expected to further boost cooperation in trade and defense, among others. Slovakia's top officials have reacted to last week's drone strike in the Romanian city of Galați, where a Russian drone hit a residential building and injured civilians. President Peter Pellegrini condemned the escalation of tensions and called for stronger security along NATO's eastern flank. Foreign Minister Juraj Blanár expressed solidarity with Romania and rejected any violation of a NATO member state's airspace. Prime Minister Robert Fico urged restraint in public statements and renewed his call for immediate dialogue between the European Union and Russia. Lawmakers failed to open a special parliamentary session on Monday that was meant to debate the dismissal of Environment Minister Tomáš Taraba. Only 62 MPs were present, falling short of the required quorum. The motion was initiated by PS Party, which claims shortcomings in the National Park Zoning Plan could jeopardize nearly €500 million in recovery plan funding. The European Commission has called on Slovakia to continue reforms aimed at boosting economic growth and competitiveness. The recommendations focus on improving the business environment, increasing investment in innovation and clean energy, and making the labor market more dynamic. According to Peter Stano, the measures are intended primarily to support Slovakia's own development. He added that European funding is available to help finance many of the proposed reforms. Slovak journalist Filip Struhárik has won second place at the European Journalism Awards. The Denník N reporter was recognized in the public discourse category for an essay examining loneliness and other challenges facing men. The award honors journalism that contributes to important public debate. Beata Balogová remains the only Slovak journalist to have won first place at the European Journalism Awards. President Peter Pellegrini met Supreme Court Chairman František Mozner. to discuss the state of Slovakia's judiciary and the court's performance over the past year. Mosmer highlighted new measures aimed at improving working conditions for judges and court staff. He also noted that in 2025, the court resolved more cases than received, helping to reduce the number of pending cases. Pellegrini welcomed the reforms, stressing that an efficient judiciary is essential for public trust in the rule of law. This was an overview of the week's news as of Friday morning. You can find all of these stories on our website rsi.stvr.sk. And now, let's look back at our reports from the past week.
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0: colleague Veronika Štěpánová, spoke with the project's lead urbanist, Sandra Štaselová, the institute's architect, Mariana Paleníková, and parenting counselor, Martina Vagačová.
1: Safe movement through the streets of your own city should feel completely natural, especially for children. And yet, according to data from the Metropolitan Institute of Bratislava, every second 11-year-old child in our capital cannot even go alone to the nearest playground without adult supervision. Around 60% of children are still accompanied to school by their parents, mainly because of concerns about traffic and safety in public spaces. What is perhaps even more striking is that many children themselves would actually prefer a different reality. Experts warn that when children lose the ability to move independently, they also lose important opportunities to build confidence, social skills, and a healthy relationship with the city around them. So what can cities do to improve children's well-being while also easing parents' fears? And can something as simple as walking safely through your neighborhood make people happier and more connected to the place where they live? These are some of the questions behind the Metropolitan Institute of Bratislava's project Mesto pre deti, City for Children. To find out more, we recently visited the institute and spoke with
2: Mariana Paleníková. I'm from the Public Space Concepts office, and I work with different spaces and public space overall.
1: And
3: Sandra Štaselová, urbanist, and I'm a project leader of City for Kids.
1: Before looking at the project itself, let's start with the city. Imagine you are walking through the streets of Bratislava. Although it is Slovakia's capital, with fewer than 500,000 residents, it still feels relatively compact and human in scale compared to many larger European cities.
2: Bratislava is still so small that you still get to meet your friends from high school every day, but on the other hand, you're not so small for it to be unsustainable with regards to different amenities. And when we're talking about disadvantages of Bratislava, from my point of view, it would be its discontinuous urban structure, that we have good parts of the city, but they're often connected by big highways and not always well connected between each other with active mobility measures for pedestrians and so forth.
1: And as Bratislava continues to spread beyond its traditional boundaries, getting around without a car can become more challenging. In fact, the number of cars in the Slovak capital has reportedly doubled over the past decade. Meanwhile, according to architect Mariana Paleníková, many Western European cities are moving in the opposite direction, trying to reduce car traffic and reclaim public space for people.
2: In many ways, we in the former Eastern Bloc are in a different situation than the Western part of Europe, where the car-centric model was implemented in the 60s or 70s even, whereas here it came only after the revolution, so in the 90s. But this also means that we have not built highways in the city center, devoted so much physical space of the city to the cars. And in my view, it's a big opportunity to use this space exactly for public infrastructure, be it for cycling, public transport, but also walkable neighborhoods.
1: One initiative trying to seize that opportunity is the Metropolitan Institute of Bratislava's project Mesto pre deti, or City for Children. Since 2022, the project has been examining the areas around schools across the Slovak capital, looking for ways to make them safer and easier to navigate through street design, traffic improvements, and community participation. Leading the project is urbanist Sandra Štaselová.
3: Well, Bratislava is very diverse. The reality is that it has lots of grains. We have schools, we have neighborhoods where 80% of kids walk to school. Often it's panel houses, like high-density neighborhoods, so the kids live really close by. They don't have to cross the large roads. But there's also this culture of the school, culture of the neighborhood. On the other hand, we have neighborhoods where most of the kids are driven to school. And then we have some schools where many drivers don't want to drive their kids around. And they really say, like, if the situation, if the safety of the streets around the schools would be better, we would, you know, change the mode of transport.
0: All across Slovakia, from Bratislava to Bardejov, Žilina, to Rimavská Sobota, there are many independent cultural centers. In cities, towns and villages, these organizations build communities and culture. Ben Paskov talked with Zuzana Novotová-Godálová, the director of the Antena Network of Independent Cultural Centers. Antena is an umbrella organization to help these centers share knowledge, experience and strength. In addition to this, Mrs. Novotová-Godálová runs a cultural center in Topolčany,

0: organizes the summer festival Quantum. Ben talked with her to find out more about these centers and the role they play in Slovakia today.
1: Independent Culture Center is a center that was founded by individual people or group of people. They're interested in different sort of art and culture, and they open up their space with no funding, so they had to ask for the public fund every year, or they don't have any support regularly, so they always fight for it, for their sustainability.
2: And so they can get money from the government, but it's not started by any governmental organization.
1: Exactly. So it's all funded by different individuals or a different group of people. They are interested in art or culture, and they wanted to have their own space, so they started on their own.
2: You work for Antenna, which is an umbrella organization in Slovakia. How many independent culture centers do we have in Slovakia? And what does Antenna do?
1: First of all, the Antenna is here since 2009. It's an organization that was established to support all the cultural centers that was already in Slovakia. And it's like quite phenomenal because in Slovakia since like beginning of 90s, because we had like all the cultures sort of government-based, all the different individuals, they started their own centers. And we felt that we wanted to be joined in one network and to deal with the same problem and to build up the network and, you know, serve the same program and discuss know-how. And since then, in Slovakia, we have 33 cultural centers that they joined the Antenna network itself. Plus, there is different like cultural centers that are not part of Antenna, but only in Antenna we have 33 from all around the country. Some of them are in the big cities, some of them in the villages, some of them they run a residential program as well, some of them they only individual like cultural centers, and they all have different focus with music, arts, theater, visual art. And so it's very nice because all the cultural centers they work in different focus, but they all have all year activity with interdisciplinary program.
2: And right now Antenna has a program or called Kultura potrebuje priestor, culture needs space. And so what's going on with this? We know that there's some problems now with the funding for independent culture centers. What exactly is the situation today?
1: From the beginning, because we always been like sort of funded, we all every year need to ask like the Art Council for next year funding, and it's been running that, like that since last 12 years. And since the new government, they sort of changed like the Art Council is a bit of a political organized these days, and last September 2025 they canceled the program for all year funding for cultural centers, galleries, for all the research activities, for the all year magazines. So sort of they canceled the program where we could apply every year for a funding for next year. So we've been cut off from this fund, so we started this like a crowdfunding and all the campaign. It's called the Kultura potrebuje priestor, where we crowdfunded like €500,000. So that's mean only like 1/3 of the all-year funds we got from the Art Council to cultural centers. And so we've been doing many different activities, additional activities, concerts, and we try to reach at least like 500,000 people to secure the cultural centers for this year, 2026.
2: And when we talk about the funding, though, the independent culture centers aren't completely dependent on government funding, right? They also have cafes or restaurants, and they charge money for tickets and this kind of stuff. How much of the funding comes from the government?
1: It's very individual. Like, I run a small center in Topolčany called Nastupišče, so like we've been getting like every year maybe 80% from the public funds. Then you have a bigger cultural centers, it's maybe 50-50, yeah? So we're talking about something in Bratislava or Košice or Banská Bystrica. Everybody, the support what we are getting from the Art Council, it could be up to 20% to the building itself, so we could pay the electricity, the rental of the building or whatever. But now we don't have any funds where we can apply to support the center itself as an infrastructure. So it's very individual, but we all fight because now we can't get any money for the support for the buildings. So therefore the Kultura potrebuje priestor was there just to co-finance the sort of the lack of the money we don't have for this year activity, because we got different funding from like even the region funds or small like town funds, but it's all for the program. For us, it's very important to keep the building itself, to keep, you know, to pay for the bills, and that's sort of a situation where we end up nowadays that we don't have the money for keeping it alive.
2: Well, and one of the things with many of these culture centers, they've taken old buildings that were out of use and that were really run down and fixed them. So in many places, they're maintaining or helping maintain the infrastructure there, right?
1: Exactly, because all the culture centers, not all of them, but many of them, sort of started in the empty, abandoned buildings, or they belong to the municipality, or they belong to the region, or individual like ownership, and they started like, you know, revitalize the buildings or the surrounding gardens, and it's all like from the ground, from the scratch, and many centers are in history buildings, they're part of cultural heritage, and everybody works somehow to rebuild the space for the community.
2: And I guess we should mention too that of these 33 centers, they're not all in big cities, only a few are in Bratislava, and so this must be a problem too, because like Topolčany or many small towns, just the number of inhabitants makes it difficult to maintain these centers.
1: Of course it is. It is difficult, but it's very individual. Like from my perspective, Nastupišče, we in a space that belongs to the town, we pay really small rent a year because we have sort of agreement with the town. We don't have to pay much of the rent. But some of the centers are in the private houses or in private places, and they have to pay quite a lot of rent, and they have to, you know, keep it somehow open, and that's where it comes to a problem. But many centers are in the villages as well. Well, we have like a few residential centers in all culture houses in a village or residential centers, or some of them are in, as I said, cultural heritage buildings.
2: This must be really important for smaller places because it's more than just a concert hall, but it offers a lot of venues for different kinds of culture lessons or courses and this kind of stuff, which there's not a lot of place in small towns for this.
1: Exactly. Like sometimes, like in the small towns, all our cultural centers are only one place that serves the community with art and culture. And I would sort of divide this that what we do, we present the whatever from contemporary art, from, you know, music, visual art, theater, sound. So it's like more present the work. Then we do a lot of programs where we support the artists to work on the new stuff. So we do like through the residencies, or we have different like programs where we, you know, ask artists to do something new. So we sort of support the artist with the new work. And plus we do a lot of educational stuff. So whatever is happening interdisciplinary, it's all part of the educational stuff. And the last but not the least thing, we work with the communities. So we work quite a lot of like community cleanings. You know, we build up the community. We build up the hubs that people feel safe and they feel welcome for, you know, different minorities, and so it serves many, many different like programs.
0: Patricia Balajová has taken two cultural journeys in her Wednesday feature. Some places change the way we experience space. Some works of art change the way we experience time. What happens when an abandoned train station becomes a thriving cultural center? And what does it feel like to spend almost 4 hours inside Philip Glass's groundbreaking opera Einstein on the Beach? Patricia explored two remarkable cultural stories from Slovakia, one about community, creativity, and independent culture in Žilina, the other about a landmark musical event that brought one of the world's most influential contemporary works to Bratislava for the first time.
3: In Žilina, northern Slovakia, trains still stop at this station every day. People wait here for departures and arrivals. But inside the old station building, something else has been happening for more than 20 years. The waiting room became a cultural center. The abandoned rooms became theaters, galleries, workshops, and meeting spaces. And what was once a forgotten place slowly became one of Slovakia's best-known independent cultural hubs. Stanica Zariečie.
4: My name is Martina Mesierová. I work here in Stanica as a cultural and art educator. It was free. It was a free, basically not working space anymore, so the guys decided to take over.
3: Guys, who are the founders of this space? I asked Barbora Jombíková, who handles the space's theater and dance program, as well as residences.
5: I'm not part of this history. But it started as a student initiative. These were a bunch of guys who just finished high school or were just enrolled in university, and they wanted to create a space that they were missing, actually, and they were very much into art and culture. This was in 90s. 90s were not an easy time in Slovakia. Some things were not working at all, and so these collectives wanted to create a liberal, artistic, independent space.
3: Stanica was created by young people who felt something was missing in the city. Not just concerts or theatre, but space itself. A place where culture could feel open, experimental and shared.
4: We still have a working waiting room. Some people who are waiting for the train can also come inside or have a coffee, or sometimes they even join the program.
3: That may be the strangest and perhaps most beautiful thing about Stanica. It never really stopped being a station.
4: I work here in Stanica as a cultural and art educator, and basically on a daily basis we have educational program here for kids and adults as well. We try to be as much open as possible for everybody. So small children, from toddlers to, I don't know, we don't have a upper limit for people.
3: Stanica is also deeply international. Volunteers from across Europe spend months here helping run events, document performances and shape the life of the centre. For Alina, who studied fine art in Spain, Stanica became something she had never fully experienced before.
5: Nothing like this independent, like it's so cool because in Spain, for example, all that I have experienced from cultural centres, it's everything so institutionalized. They don't do these things, like they don't invite you to go see a movie, to go see a concert, or to just, it doesn't have this community vibe.
3: That word returns often when people describe Stanica, community.
5: We are a people-driven organization. That means that whoever is part of the team can bring his or her own interest and expertise into it. So there was a girl who was very much into literature, then we had more literature program. When someone who is very much into dance, for example, like me, is on board, then I create the space for dance programs. Members of the team are bringing their own passion and expertise. This is how we create the program.
3: Unlike traditional institutions, Stanica changes depending on the people inside it. Dance programmers create dance events, film lovers organize screenings, artists invite artists. The program grows almost organically. Even volunteers arriving from abroad describe the space almost immediately as alive.
6: I don't need to say anything more about this place, because if people come, if they experience this, it's going to be more important than any words that I can say. So I just invite everyone to come.
3: What happens when time slows down? When music repeats itself for almost 4 hours? When audiences are allowed to walk in and out? And when one of the most influential works of contemporary music arrives in Slovakia for the very first time. This is Einstein on the Beach, Philip Glass's legendary opera, presented in Bratislava exactly 50 years after its world premiere. I went to the old market hall during the performance to find out what people were experiencing inside this unusual musical world. Some visitors came prepared. Others had absolutely no idea what they were about to see. Glass's music doesn't necessarily stop time. It stretches it.
7: I'm Stano. I was invited to this by my friends. I had zero idea what I got myself into, and it's interesting. First, as it started, we didn't really notice and identify that that was already the beginning. I'm used to listening to this type of music while working. This type, I mean, this genre maybe. And then it started to get contextual. I didn't know what to expect of it, and we even got nervous for a while because you simply don't understand the purpose. But the whole ambient around it, the way people can move and come and go and consume drinks, that's very pleasant and it creates a special atmosphere, and I would say it's a really great event. It builds emotion. It's meditative almost, and it raises questions. The music itself, it raises questions, and that's really nice. The real question is, what kind of wine should be paired with this kind of music? That's something I would like to know.
3: So what exactly made this evening such an important event? To answer that question, I spoke with Janka Kowalczyk, director of the Viva Musica Festival.
8: This is Philip Glass's legendary work, which we presented in a concert version and as a Slovak premiere, making it a truly special moment. We've been working toward this for several years. I am very happy that we succeeded this year, because it also marks the 50th anniversary of the opera's world premiere. This makes it an even more special occasion. I'm delighted that this version could be performed by two top-tier Belgian ensembles. Suzanne Vega took on the lead role of the narrator.
3: Bringing the production to Bratislava was anything but simple. The preparations began years ago. Then came the pandemic and the project had to wait.
8: After those few years of effort, my dramaturgical dream is actually coming true in a way. But the whole thing went by very quickly, and yet it is, after all, a nearly four-hour-long musical experience. It was my first chance to hear this piece live. Before that, I'd only known it from recordings. For me, it's a piece that's hypnotic in a certain way. It's radical. And even after 50 years, it's still very contemporary. At the same time, it's therapeutic. I had the same feeling after today's performance. It was truly an extraordinary experience for many of those who are able to be here today.
0: And that brings us to the end of today's Saturday Front Page, where we looked at the past week's events. 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Thank you all for listening. This was Patricia Polakovičová and soundmaster Roma Šunderlíková signing off. Until next time, goodbye and do počutia.

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0: Hello, I'm Agnieszka Bielewska, welcoming you to Warsaw Review, our regular rundown of some of the top stories of the passing week in Poland. This week, Poland-Ukraine relations strain over different World War II perspectives.
1: I strongly disagree with Zelensky's decision. He has demonstrated at Ukraine in terms of mentally glorifying the murderers of the Ukraine insurgent armies not ready to be part of the European family.
0: Poland's ex-finance minister appointed IMF's European Department Director.
2: Seeing Paul appointed high in the IMF, responsible for our part of Europe and for supporting funds for Ukraine, is a truly significant development.
0: Poland offers to host a permanent US military base.
3: I have sent a letter to Secretary of Defense Pete Hegseth expressing Poland's readiness to establish a permanent U.S. military base on Polish territory. No final decisions have been made yet.
0: Poland's president has said he would ask for Ukraine's Zelensky to be stripped of the highest Polish state honor. The statement came after the Ukrainian leader named a military unit after a group responsible for the massacres of ethnic Poles during World War II. A report by Ada Janiszewska.
4: For much of the past 3 years, Poland and Ukraine have formed a close partnership, especially after Russia's invasion in February 2022. Poland has provided military and humanitarian support, as well as refuge for millions of fleeing Ukrainians. However, a painful historical dispute remains unresolved. The Volynia massacres of 1943 and 44, which saw the Ukrainian insurgent army, UPA, kill Polish civilians. Polish historians classify these acts as genocide. A significant point of contention involves exhumations, with Polish officials and families advocating for dignified burials of the victims. While diplomatic efforts have made some progress, many Poles feel Ukraine hasn't done enough on this issue. Recently, Ukrainian President Volodymyr Zelensky's decision to honor the UPA by naming one of the military units Heroes of the UPA reignited tensions, drawing criticism from Polish leaders, including President Karol Nawrocki, who has called for revoking Zelensky's order of the White Eagle.
1: I
4: strongly disagree with Zelensky's decision. He has demonstrated at Ukraine in terms of mentally glorifying the murderers of the Ukraine insurgent armies not ready to be part of the European family, because within this family, murderers who brutally murdered people, women and children are stigmatized. This decision by the Ukrainian side saddens me deeply. The Ukrainian president said the designation was intended to restore the historical traditions of the national military and to recognize the unit's performance in defending Ukraine's territorial integrity and independence. President Nawrocki stated that Poland cannot remain silent when organizations associated with crimes against Polish civilians are publicly honored. Prime Minister Donald Tusk also described Zelensky's decision as troubling, though his response reflected a more cautious approach. This violates our historical sensitivity and, in my opinion, unnecessarily elevates the issue of historical conflict to a disturbing level. Of course, every nation is entitled to its own interpretation, but our Ukrainian friends must be aware of what this grim legacy of the UPA means from the perspective of every Pole. This decision is disturbing. Tusk emphasized the strategic importance of maintaining strong Polish-Ukrainian relations, particularly at a time when Ukraine continues to defend itself against Russian aggression. I strongly encourage the presidents of both countries to prioritize the improvement of our relationship. Our collaboration in responding to Russian aggression is invaluable. We have an opportunity to move past the dark moments in our history that have strained our ties. I hope the presidents can rise above these historical emotions and work toward building this essential but challenging cooperation. Foreign Minister Radosław Sikorski similarly criticized the move, arguing that it demonstrated a lack of sensitivity toward Polish historical memory. There have been precedents in history. For instance, Jaruzelski removed Brezhnev's order. Similarly, Navrotsky can revoke Zelensky's order. I am disappointed that President Zelensky did not consider our historical sensitivities. However, Prime Minister Tusk has already concluded that if we focus on past grievances, someone else will dictate our future. Deputy Prime Minister and Defense Minister Władysław Kosiniak-Kamysz warned that withdrawing the Order of the White Eagle from Zelensky could have negative consequences for bilateral relations. Nevertheless, he acknowledged that the Ukrainian president's decision has complicated efforts to achieve a lasting understanding on the Volhynia issue. I believe it would be better for President Navrotsky to call Zelensky and say that we fundamentally disagree with this decision, that it causes pain to Poles and harms our relations. Therefore, they must face the consequences. Political scientist Roman Kuzniar, while describing Zelensky's decision as a mistake and a sign of insufficient awareness of Polish sensitivities, cautioned against an immediate decision to revoke the honor. According to Kuzniar, such a move could further inflame tensions at a moment when both countries face significant geopolitical challenges. The controversy is particularly notable because Zelensky received the Order of the White Eagle on April 5, 2023, on the height of Polish-Ukrainian solidarity. Then-President Andrzej Duda awarded the decoration in recognition of Zelensky's contribution to strengthening relations between the two countries, promoting democracy and security in Europe, and defending fundamental human rights during wartime.
0: A report by Ada Janiszewska. Poland's Defense Minister Władysław Kosiniak-Kamysz has urged Ukrainian authorities to reconsider this decision, saying the move causes Poles deep pain, anxiety and opposition. In a video message published on the ministry's YouTube channel and sent to Ukrainian media, Kosiniak-Kamysz acknowledged that for some Ukrainians the UPA represents resistance to Soviet oppression, but said that for Poles it remains above all a symbol of crimes committed against civilians during the Volhynia massacres. In 1943-1945, tens of thousands of Poles were murdered in Volhynia and eastern Galicia. Women, children, the elderly, entire families and villages, Kosiniak-Kamysz said. To this day there are no graves, no crosses, no place where their loved ones can light a candle. The pain cannot be erased. Genocide remains genocide, he added. Kosiniak-Kamysz stressed that the UPA's crimes were not the work of the entire Ukrainian nation, saying that Ukrainians who rescued Poles and opposed the violence were the true heroes. He added that modern Ukraine has its own heroes, soldiers fighting Russian aggression, who need no patrons that divide allies and wound the memory of victims' families. Kosiniak-Kamysz said that the move harms not only Polish-Ukrainian relations but Ukraine itself, and called it a matter of maturity, responsibility and respect towards a nation that had stood by Ukraine in its darkest hour. Poland will remain by Ukraine's side in the fight against Russian imperialism, he said, but true friendship requires truth, and the truth is state glorification of the UPA is unacceptable to Poles, he added. Poland has formally offered to host a new permanent U.S. military base, promising attractive conditions to encourage a larger American troop presence. The announcement comes shortly after President Donald Trump pledged to send 5,000 additional U.S. troops to the Central European country. A report by Michał Owczarek.
5: Speaking at a news conference earlier this week, Poland's Defense Minister Władysław Kosiniak-Kamysz said the proposal to establish a new permanent military base in Poland followed a diplomatic push in recent months, including talks with U.S. Defense Secretary Pete Hegseth as part of ongoing efforts to deepen defense cooperation between the two allies.
6: Skierowałem pismo do sekretarza wojny Pita Hegsetha.
3: I have sent a letter to Secretary of Defense Pete Hegseth expressing Poland's readiness to establish a permanent U.S. military base on Polish territory. No final decisions have been made yet, so I don't want to create excessive optimism because this remains a planning and negotiation process. But we are moving in the right direction. We are working to increase the American troop presence in Poland, because such an alliance serves as a powerful deterrent to our adversaries.
6: W Polsce mają działania odstraszające wobec naszych adwersarzy.
3: Kosiniak-Kamysz told reporters that Poland already invests in hosting U.S. forces and pledged to create conditions that would make an expanded American presence attractive. He stressed that Washington also expects Poland to contribute financially to any expanded U.S. military presence.
6: Również zaangażowania finansowego. To jest też przedmiotem naszych analiz.
3: That is also part of the ongoing assessment of our capabilities. It is entirely natural that Poland today invests in the presence of American troops on its territory. We spend around $15,000 annually per soldier, but this should not be seen as a cost or expense. It is an investment that delivers returns. We invest in the U.S. presence because it makes Poland safer. We remain in close contact with Washington and we are working on the details.
6: Jesteśmy w stałym kontakcie, pracujemy nad tym.
3: Warsaw's proposal comes after weeks of mixed signals from Washington over its military posture in Europe and Poland, where the U.S. presence is seen as a key deterrent against Russia. Last month, Pentagon halted the planned rotational deployment of about 4,000 U.S. troops to Poland. However, U.S. President Donald Trump later announced that he would deploy an additional 5,000 troops to Poland after the Pentagon announced plans to withdraw around 5,000 troops from Germany. In the opinion of U.S. affairs analyst Michał Urbańczyk, a permanent American base in Poland could also benefit Washington, particularly if it decides to reduce troop deployments elsewhere in Europe. He noted, however, that Poland would likely have to finance the project.
7: Mogłoby się im to opłacać, gdyby zaczęli wycofywać.
3: For the Americans, this could make sense, because if they were to begin withdrawing troops from Western Europe, they would not necessarily have to transport all of their military equipment back home. Some of it could continue to be used in Europe from bases in Poland. That's one thing. And second, such a base would obviously not be built for free.
7: Nadal w Europie, to po pierwsze, no a po drugie, no ta baza nie powstanie za darmo.
3: Poland, a NATO member that borders Ukraine, Russia's Kaliningrad exclave and Moscow-allied Belarus, has been on edge since Russia launched its full-scale invasion of Ukraine in 2022. Regardless of political colors, Warsaw has pushed for years to increase the number of U.S. troops on its soil. Currently, the country hosts around 10,000 U.S. soldiers, the second largest American troop presence in Europe after Germany, most of them deployed on rotational basis.
0: A report by Michał Owczarek. Poland's former finance minister Mateusz Szczurek has been appointed as the International Monetary Fund's new European Department Director, the institution announced on Tuesday. A report by Marcin Matuszewski.
2: International Monetary Fund President Krystalina Georgieva announced on Tuesday that on July 27th, Polish economist Mateusz Szczurek will assume the prestigious position of Director of the Fund's European Department. His unique combination of managerial and political expertise and in-depth knowledge of the European economic landscape will be invaluable in developing the Fund's cooperation with its European members, Georgieva emphasized in a statement presenting the new appointee. The Pole will replace Alfred Kammer, a retiring German economist who had held the position since 2020. Mateusz Szczurek, aged 50, is a graduate of the University of Warsaw, Columbia University and the University of Sussex, where he earned a doctorate in economics. He has extensive experience in the public sector and international financial institutions. From 2013 to 2015, Szczurek served as Poland's Minister of Finance in the governments of Donald Tusk and Ewa Kopacz. For his achievements in the role, he was named the 2014 European Finance Minister of the Year by the Banker magazine and the 2014 Finance Minister of the Year in Central and Eastern Europe by Emerging Markets magazine. After leaving office, among others, Szczurek held the position of chief economist for Central and Eastern Europe at ING Bank, worked for 8 years at the European Bank for Reconstruction and Development, and was a member of the European Fiscal Board. He has also been teaching public finance and international economics at University of Warsaw, and since 2024 he has served on the management board of Poland's National Development Bank, BGK, as chief risk officer.
8: BGK is so-called pillar assessed, so it's deemed as a reliable partner with the European Commission. So we now roll out a big part of the Ukraine facility mechanism in Ukraine. And with help of the EU money and also the state treasury money, we are helping Polish companies, but EU companies in general, or Ukrainian companies, to reduce investment risk in Ukraine.
2: Mateusz Szczurek said on Tuesday, speaking for TVP World, about the latest National Development Bank project he's been involved in, linking the European Commission resources with the future reconstruction of Ukraine and paving the way for Polish companies' participation. Poland's Minister of Finance and Economy, Andrzej Domański, wrote on X that Szczurek's appointment demonstrates Poland's growing importance in the global economy and wished him success in the new position. Agnieszka Durlik, Deputy Director General and member of the Management Board of Poland's National Chamber of Commerce, commented on the appointment in the following words. Seeing Paul appointed high in the IMF, responsible for our part of Europe and for supporting funds for Ukraine, is a truly significant development. This appointment demonstrates that the IMF will focus its attention and allocate a large portion of its funds to our geographic area. And this is an area in which Mr. Szczurek has vast experience. It is clear that Ukraine will need to be rebuilt, hence the flow of money in this direction, and putting its distribution under the management of someone who understands local geopolitical and economic conditions is a very good choice. And for us, Poles, it is a source of pride. Agnieszka Durlik explained on Polish radio on Wednesday morning. The IMF's European Department Director is one of the institution's most important posts. The person holding it is responsible for the fund's relations with 46 of its 191 member states, providing them with advice on macroeconomic, fiscal, monetary and structural policies and overseeing financial and technical assistance programs for countries in the region.
0: A report by Marcin Matuszewski. Poland's lower house has passed a bill banning the tethering of animals following a legislative dispute late last year. The new law establishes stricter, more humane standards for outdoor dog enclosures. A report by Piotr Urbaniak.
9: Poland's lower house has adopted legislation introducing a nationwide ban on tethering house animals. The bill was supported by a vast majority of MPs and will now be forwarded to the Senate for further consideration. This is the lawmakers' second attempt to prohibit keeping dogs on chains. Late last year, President Karol Nawrocki vetoed the so-called Chain Act, pointing to its alleged flaws. The proposed standards for dog pens were completely unrealistic. Expecting them to be the size of a studio apartment is an absurdity that would hurt farmers, breeders, and ordinary rural households. This law was completely detached from reality, and a dead law is worse than no law at all. The president subsequently submitted his own draft legislation. In response, thousands of citizens took to the streets of Warsaw to protest against Nawrocki's veto, transforming the legislative dispute into a nationwide political issue. Under the new provisions, keeping dogs in kennels will remain legal, provided that the enclosure offers sufficient space for the animals to move freely and satisfy their natural needs. Kennels must be durable, stable, and equipped with at least two openings, ensuring adequate access to light and air. Owners will also be required to provide kennel dogs with daily exercise appropriate to the animal's age, health, and individual needs. Speaking to lawmakers, MP Bożena Borowiec stressed dogs deserve the right treatment. In today's highly developed world, we simply cannot allow dogs to be kept on chains. It makes no difference if we are talking about countryside or city dogs. They feel the cold just the same, and a chain around their necks is just as painful. Dogs have feelings, they are intelligent, and they truly are a man's best friends. When a dog is kept in a kennel, an unheated room or outdoors, the owner must ensure access to a wooden or wood-based doghouse that offers insulation, protection from weather conditions, and an appropriate size. After consulting the chief veterinary officer, the Minister of Agriculture will define the minimum requirements, including kennel size relative to the dog's height, the number of dogs housed together, and the specific needs of females with puppies up to 3 months old. MP Jarosław Rzepa went into specifics in his interview with Polish radio. A dog pen should be the last resort. There is no need to build one if you already have a fenced yard. A kennel will be enough. A pen is only necessary if there is no fence, meaning a risk of the dog wandering off or causing harm. Once the law passes, there will be a 1-year transition period to adapt to the new regulations smoothly. This provides enough time, and the Minister of Agriculture has even announced potential financial support for those who need to build these enclosures. The restrictions on tethering and kennel standards will not apply to dogs used for special purposes and animal shelters. The bill also introduces a ban on tethering cats. The new regulations are scheduled to enter into force 12 months after publication.
0: A report by Piotr Urbaniak. Children's Day, celebrated in Poland on June 1st, coincided with the second anniversary of Poland's state-funded in vitro program, reinstated by the current government. Under the scheme, 15,000 children have been born over that period, and to celebrate the occasion, top officials met with some of its beneficiaries. A report by Marcin Matuszewski.
2: The event celebrating Poland's state-funded in vitro program's second anniversary was held at the Chancellery of the Prime Minister on Monday. Across just 24 months of the current edition of the initiative, approximately 40,000 Polish couples took part and 15,000 children have been born. I am spending this Children's Day with babies who are a cherished treasure. Any price is worth paying for parents' happiness, for the joy I see in your eyes. And as a parent myself, I know what it means, what kind of joy that is, especially when you have waited a long time for your dreamed daughter or son. These are 15,000 young Polish citizens, born thanks to our initiative and via the in vitro procedure. Poland's Prime Minister Donald Tusk said, addressing families who benefited from the program. On the occasion, Poland's Minister of Health, Jolanta Sobierańska-Grenda, also announced that the government is increasing funding for the state-run in vitro initiative from 118 million euro to 142 million euro annually. This budget increase shall allow the state to support even more couples dreaming of having a child and ensure the stability of the program in the coming years, the Chancellery's release said. Poland's Deputy Minister of Family, Labour and Social Policy, Aleksandra Gajewska, emphasized that the state is also expanding its support for parents after the birth of the child. As the government, we feel not only a responsibility but also an obligation to provide such a helping hand. That is why we have the grandmother's benefit, more or less 350 euro a month, on which we've already spent over 2 billion euro from the state budget. All of this is intended to transform parents' daily lives, to make things easier for them. It is also about facilitating a return to work and ensuring that childcare facilities are available. All of this translates into greater security and stability for families, while also supporting children's development.
10: Bezpieczeństwo i stabilizację rodziny, żeby miejsce opieki oznaczało rozwój dla dziecka.
2: Deputy Minister Gajewska said, pointing out the importance of state budget financing in these domains and adding that a state-funded largest ever nursery development program is underway. Circling back to Poland's state-funded in vitro program, its previous edition ran from 2013 till 2016, and more than 22,000 children were born with its help. However, when the Conservative Law and Justice Party won the 2015 elections, it scrapped the initiative soon after, despite nationwide outcry. Only when the Liberal Civic Coalition and its junior partners retook power after 8 years, the Polish in vitro program was swiftly relaunched and continues ever since. Robert G. Edwards, the creator of IVF, began his research on the issue back in the 1950s. His achievements helped billions of people around the globe, as infertility affects approximately 10% of couples worldwide. In 2010, Edwards was awarded the Nobel Prize in Physiology or Medicine for his work. The first child in Poland conceived through in vitro fertilization was born on November 12, 1987, in the eastern city of Białystok.
0: And that report by Marcin Matuszewski wraps up this edition of Warsaw Review. Join us next week for another rundown of the developments in Poland. I'm Agnieszka Bilawska. Thanks for listening.

0: You're tuned to Warsaw. Welcome to Europe East, a look at life and events in this part of the continent. I'm Agnieszka Wielacka. Armenia is to hold parliamentary elections on June the 7th, considered highly consequential for the future of the South Caucasus Republic and its geopolitical standing. The current Prime Minister, Nikol Pashinyan, who's been in power since leading the pro-democracy Velvet Revolution in 2018, has steered Armenia on path of modernization and democratization, potential EU membership and a peaceful coexistence with its historical enemy, Azerbaijan. On the other hand, Russia has repeatedly warned Armenia about the potential costs of pursuing a pro-European path. To find out more, Danuta Isler spoke to Wojciech Wojtasiewicz, an analyst of the Warsaw-based Polish Institute of International Affairs.
1: Armenia is somewhere in the middle between Russian sphere of influence. It used to be the main ally of Russia in the South Caucasus. The reason for such situation in the past was the war between Armenia and Azerbaijan over Nagorno-Karabakh. Yeah. So for most than three decades, the borders between Armenia and Azerbaijan and Turkey were closed, and Armenia was somehow isolated. That's why was forced to be in a close partnership with Russia. Armenia treated Russia as the security guarantor. And the second element of that balancing between Russia and the West is the approachment towards the European Union and the United States. That foreign policy of Armenia has heavily shifted after the failure over Nagorno-Karabakh in 2020 and 2023. And Prime Minister Nikol Pashinyan proposed multivectoral balancing and balanced foreign policy. It means trying to establish a good relations with all main international actors, also the Russian Federation. It doesn't mean that rapprochement with EU and US should mean deterioration of the relations with Russian Federation. Of course, I mean, the question is how it's perceived by Moscow.
2: So it looks like Armenia took an interest, so to speak, in the European Union quite a while ago.
1: Of course, the situation is much more complicated because Armenia is the member of the Eurasian Economic Union, and Moscow Kremlin underlined several times that it's not possible to be at the same time in both
2: clubs, both
1: economic unions. So Armenia should decide stay with us or go to European Union. And also Pashinyan underlined several times that it's up to the Armenian society to decide in the future. This is just the beginning, and the European Union for the last 2.5 years proposed several instruments for Armenia to build its resilience, to build some kind of capacities to strengthen the institutions, the state. For example, in Armenia was established European Union missions. Its task is to monitor the Armenian-Azerbaijan border. For the last almost 2 years, there were almost no casualties. It was absolutely, I mean, on the daily basis in the past. So generally, this is the sign sent to Armenian society. And of course, it is already used by Pashinyan in electoral campaign, which is taking place.
2: We started this conversation saying that it seems that Armenia is at the crossroads, and one of its main challenges these days, apart from dealing with difficult neighbors, is this decoupling from Russia. I wonder to what extent Armenians themselves view it as decoupling, and they want it, and to what extent they want to move closer to the West instead of being closer to Russia.
1: Officially, more than 50% of Armenians support the future euro integration, but that situation is much more complicated. Armenia is the member of the Russian centralized so-called NATO, Organization for Security over the post-Soviet space, and Armenia expected that Russia would react on an Azerbaijani attack on its own territories. And I'm not talking about the Nagorno-Karabakh, but like the Jure territory of Armenia. It did not happen. So Armenian society and Armenian authorities started looking at Russia not as a security guarantor, mm-hmm. but as the state which did not provide those security guarantees. And they started looking around and trying to find the new allies. Mm-hmm. For example, that's why I decided to buy weapons not only from Russia, as it used to be in the past, but also from France, from India, for example. This is the consequences of the Russian position. It's not maybe the huge laugh towards European Union and US, but rather the skepticism towards Russia.
2: An alternative to.
1: Yes, and the current political circumstances, also the geopolitical circumstances around Armenia. I'm talking about the peace process mm-hmm. between that country and Azerbaijan, and also the normalization process with Turkey, create such kind of conditions in which Armenia will not be forced to be in that isolation anymore, and
2: before, so there will be options.
1: Yes, and be forced to stay in that dependence, because I couldn't say it's a partnership, it's dependence on Russia. But that process is extremely difficult, and I'm pretty sure that it will take a lot of time. I'm talking about the dependence in several sectors, especially in the economy. Mm-hmm. Armenia is heavily dependent on the gas supplies from Russia.
2: So quite a few other countries.
1: Yes, the main sectors of Armenian economy is controlled by Russia, for example, like electricity sector, like railways. It's not only economic dependence, but also the military one. Pashinyan is cleverer than Saakashvili used to be in Georgia because mm-hmm. he's doing his job. He's trying to implement his agenda, but on the other side, he's still in touch with Putin. He still underlines that the good relations with Russia is our top priority.
0: Wojciech Wojtasiewicz was talking to Danuta Isler. How do Slovaks perceive inflation? Why do rising food prices dominate public perceptions of the cost of living? And how does this shape economic expectations? A report by

0: in econometric modeling, Michal Marenčák from the National Bank of Slovakia explains how food prices influence inflation perception in Slovakia, how this perception differs across income groups, and why it can create challenges for institutions trying to communicate monetary policy and keep inflation expectations stable. To what extent do food prices contribute to the overall inflation in Slovakia compared to other components of the consumer basket?
1: So let me start maybe with explaining what we mean by a consumer basket in the first place. So statistical offices and sometimes even central banks all around the world try to measure how fast prices change across the world economy. That's inflation. But tracking all prices is just impossible. So what we do, or what they do, they follow a representative basket of what a typical household buys. This can be more than 700 items on average, from bread and milk to a haircut. And each time, this item gets the weight by how much of the household budget goes on it. So this is what we call an expenditure share. And now, going to Slovakia. So in Slovakia, food and non-alcoholic drinks make up about a quarter of that basket. So that's the expenditure share is around 25%. And this is by far the biggest group, and is also, relatively to other countries, for example in the Eurozone, quite a big number. Energy comes next at around 16%, and then recreation at just under 10. So in the official numbers, we can say that food is roughly one quarter of inflation. But here's the point. When we ask people what shapes their sense of prices, especially how they change, 87% of them say it's food. And only 8% mention the official inflation figure. And food matters even more than its size in the basket would suggest. So our research shows that food prices explain about half of what people expect futures prices to do. And during the recent inflation surge, this share rose even to 80%.
0: And how can a strong focus on food prices distort people's perception of the real inflation and its development?
1: So this is a very good question. So even though we follow one official basket, as we elaborated on in the previous question, every household buys its own mix of things. So we buy different products, we can even pay different prices, you can apply a loyalty card, I can apply a voucher, and so on and so forth. So people notice different prices, and each of us can therefore experience inflation a little differently. But the key point is this: we judge inflation by what we buy most often, and not by what we spend the most on. So we can say that you know exactly what butter or milk or bread costs because you buy them every few days. But you probably couldn't tell me the price of a washing machine because you buy it maybe one every 5 or 10 years. Energy is a bit a special case because it's a big expense, but it flies under the radar because most people pay a fixed monthly amount and only notice the change once a year when the settlement is being made. But the point is the following. So when food prices jump, but other prices stay flat, or they can even decrease, people still feel like everything is getting more expensive. And during the recent inflation wave, this is exactly what we observed. So people's expectations followed food prices almost exactly, rather than the actual inflation rate, which was lower than the rate at which food prices were increasing. So the picture of households got skewed by what they saw in the shop, and that can make them more cautious with money. So even the why the situation isn't as bad as it feels, they feel pessimistic.
0: Did your analysis show some differences between the incomes of the different income groups? For example, low-income households and other disadvantaged people like this, or people who spend larger amounts of money on food?
1: Yeah, I mean, we observed substantial differences, but the most striking thing, in fact, was how similar everyone is. So food is number one for everyone. Young, old, higher, lower income, woman or men. So no group is an exception. So the differences show up further down the list, what comes second, and especially in how strongly food matters. So we can say, or what we observe, is that older people pay more attention to energy bills, younger people notice prices of clothes and shoes, men and women differ, interestingly, on fuel, maybe it's to be expected. So about a third of men say fuel prices shape their view, compared with just around 20% of women. Lower income households feel the food effect even more strongly. Again, this makes sense because food takes up a bigger share of the budget. So they tend to watch those prices more closely than others.
0: And what challenges does this create for institutions when you are trying to secure the inflation expectations and communicate the monetary policy effectively?
1: So the key word here is inflation expectations. The core problem is the gap between the official number and what people actually experience and they expect. The European Central Bank defines price stability as inflation of 2% over the medium term. So central banks talk about inflation as a single number.

0: But people don't leave a single number. What we leave is the price of bread, butter, and eggs. And if majority of us, 87%, form their view from groceries, and only 8% look at the official statistic, this is a real disconnect. And this matters because expectations shape our behavior. If people believe prices are rising fast, they may ask for high wages or change how they spend and save, which kind of mortgage they take on, a variable rate mortgage, a fixed rate mortgage, in which instruments they invest. During the recent inflation wave, expectations became anchored to food prices instead of actual inflation. And this makes it harder for the central bank to keep expectations stable. So our key takeaway is that central banks may need to watch food prices more closely because they strongly influence what households believe and in turn the decisions they make. And ultimately, will this matter for the monetary policy because this influences how the changes in interest rates transmit to the broader.
1: Mihal Marenčak, an expert in economic modeling from the National Bank of Slovakia, was talking to Patricia Polakovičová. As of June 1st, a citywide ban on the sale of alcohol in shops, kiosks and petrol stations is in effect in Warsaw from 10 p.m. to 6 a.m. This restriction aims to curb antisocial behavior, but does not apply to restaurants, bars or nightclubs. More from Polish Radio's Piotr Urbaniak.
2: Warsaw has introduced a citywide nighttime alcohol sale ban starting June 1st after a city council resolution. The restriction covers shops and gas stations and aims to curb alcohol consumption and limit access for people struggling with addictions. World Health Organization data links excessive drinking with chronic diseases, cancer, organ failures and mental illnesses. Statistics show the average Pole consumes roughly 11 liters of pure alcohol annually, above the European average. Experts warn the real figure may be higher. Nearly 2% of citizens struggle with alcohol dependence, yet only one-third receive treatment. More than 2 million Poles drink in a manner experts classify as harmful. This group accounts for most alcohol-related suicides and 35% of drownings. In his interview for Kanał Otwarty, city activist Jan Śpiewak, who had long advocated the ban, stressed social and economic damage linked with alcohol abuse. Poles have a massive alcohol problem. State spending is enormous, with some studies estimating it at $55 billion a year. Research shows that roughly one-third of crimes are committed as a result of alcohol abuse, including most cases of murder, domestic violence, rape, and thousands of drunk driving incidents. Results of alcohol abuse heavily drain the resources and time of prosecutors and police officers, who are constantly preoccupied with drunks running rampant across Poland. 30% of all crimes are linked to alcohol consumption, making it the primary crimogenic factor. Surveys among residents before the vote showed rising awareness of the issue and strong support for restrictions. Activists submitted a draft resolution, initially rejected by city authorities. Warsaw Mayor Rafał Trzaskowski opposed the idea at first, then suggested a pilot ban limited to two districts. He later explained his stance on his YouTube channel.
3: Wielka dyskusja w Warszawie na ten temat była.
2: This issue has sparked a massive debate in Warsaw. Although I'm against restrictions in general, I changed my mind regarding these measures after years of discussions. I became convinced that they could have a positive impact on the city. Above all, they will limit the number of police and emergency interventions. Law enforcement data recorded a clear drop in alcohol-related incidents and public drinking cases inside pilot areas, along with a slight rise in neighboring zones. Authorities viewed the results as proof of the policy's effectiveness. Similar rules are already in force in major Polish cities such as Kraków, Bydgoszcz and Gdańsk. Several members of parliament now push for a nationwide ban. During an interview with Polish Radio, Deputy Minister for Social Policy Sebastian Grajewski outlined possible consequences of such legislation. We definitely want to pass this bill during the current term. We must remember that these measures will impact the economy, the market, and the operations of various companies, including wholesalers. We need to properly adjust them before, and we are completely open to discussion.
4: Firm, sklepów, dystrybucji, hurtu, to trzeba dostosować do momentu uchwalenia i tu też na taką dyskusję jesteśmy otwarci.
2: Violations will trigger fines exceeding $1,000 and permanent loss of a liquor license. Restaurants, bars and the duty-free zone at Chopin Airport remain exempt.
1: That was a report by Piotr Urbaniak. Night of Churches, taking place on June 5th, is an annual nationwide event that gives visitors access to church interiors that are normally inaccessible. Churches across Czechia also invite people to a rich cultural program featuring concerts and lectures. More from Romana Grajcarova from Radio Prague.
5: This year's theme of Night of Churches is courage. According to the organizers, it is an invitation to reflect on what it means to overcome fear, search for meaning, and take responsibility for oneself and others. In Prague, one of the biggest attractions for visitors is certainly the unique Church of the Most Sacred Heart of Our Lord, located in the Vinohrady district. The church, built in 1929 and designed by the legendary Slovenian architect Jože Plečnik, impresses visitors with its facade at first sight. Plečnik found inspiration for the construction in early Christian and ancient motifs, but its most striking feature is undoubtedly the large glass clock, which also serves as a window into the main tower. The Museum and Gallery of Northern Plzeň region in Marianska Týnice also participates in the event. Local guide Hanna Fričková invites to the rich program that starts at 6 p.m.
6: We will open the program with music by a Cistercian monk. There will be bell ringing across the diocese, an art workshop for small children, and a short treasure hunt in the church and surrounding areas.
5: Marianska Týnice is considered one of the gems of Baroque architecture in Western Bohemia. The former pilgrimage site of a Cistercian monastery has been listed as a national cultural monument since 2018. The second largest city in Czech Republic, Brno, will take part in the event through sound. The historic center will be filled with the ringing of 29 church bells at 5 p.m. Among other things, people will also be able to hear the bishop's bell from the northern tower of the Cathedral of Saints Peter and Paul, which is otherwise silent.
7: Práve sa nachádzame priamo v biskupskom zvone.
8: This bell dates from 1852, weighs nearly 4,000 kilograms, has a diameter of 187 centimeters, and is tuned to A flat zero, making it the deepest sounding bell in Brno.
5: Says chief bell ringer Matúš Sedlák. In the Moravian Silesian region, visitors can see the Leaning Church of St. Peter of Alcantara in Karvina, also nicknamed the Czech Pisa. The ground beneath this church has sunk by 37 meters in just a few decades due to the collapse of mine tunnels below the site. As a result, the building now leans to the south, yet it remains standing and has become a unique and well-known tourist attraction. Lovers of rural architecture will also find plenty to admire in the border region of the Czech Republic, Slovakia and Poland on the slopes of the Beskid Mountains. This area is home to a network of wooden churches. In total, there are almost 20 of them, and their construction used wood from oaks, firs and spruces. A rich program of events will include, for example, the Church of the Exaltation of the Holy Cross, located in the border village of Bystrice, as well as the Church of Saints Peter and Paul in the village of Hnievošice. This Baroque wooden church, with its original interior, has been protected as a cultural monument since 1958 and is listed in the Central Register of Cultural Monuments of the Czech Republic.
1: That was a report by Romana Grajcarova. And finally, Vlad Palku from Radio Romania International with a fresh perspective on Transylvania.
9: The Transylvanian brunch is a concept where local gastronomy and forgotten recipes serve as the perfect bridge connecting travelers and villagers. Meanwhile, the land of the huts, Tsara Kolibelor, is an initiative focused on restoring old pastoral shelters in the subalpine region with the help of volunteers and tourists. We also discovered oases of tranquility, such as the picturesque village of Shomartin, and see how local culture is being sustained through culinary education.
10: Transylvanian branch a apărut deja acum 19 ani, este aproape la maturitate. Este un eveniment care se bazează pe...
9: The Transylvanian branch began 19 years ago and has truly come into its own. It is an event built around the appeal of local seasonal cuisine, designed specifically to draw visitors to rural areas. Our primary goal is to support local communities and give them an opportunity to thrive through ecotourism. Essentially, it's a community meal where guests sample dishes cooked by the villagers. Preparations start a few days in advance with the goal of letting tourists immerse themselves in local stories while they eat. The event itself has three parts. The first 2 hours are dedicated to gastronomy, during which visitors discover centuries-old wedding recipes and regional specialties. This is followed by a tour of the village monuments and the surrounding landscape. The final segment features a hands-on workshop where participants learn a traditional craft, allowing them to take home an authentic piece of local heritage. Food is what initially draws people to these villages, but once they are here, we share the stories of the natural and historical landmarks that desperately need protection or restoration. In this way, what starts as a purely culinary gathering turns into a charitable cause. Cristian Cișmaru from the My Transylvania Association, a leading voice for regenerative tourism, has told us. Beyond the rolling hills and valley villages, this model of community engagement is climbing to even higher altitudes. A prime example is a project that blends community effort with niche tourism and mountain sports.
10: Țara Colibelor e un proiect care se desfășoară în zona subalpină și alpină a județului Sibiu, acolo unde se...
9: The Land of the Huts is set in the subalpine and alpine zones of Sibiu County, where the Lotu and Cindrel mountains meet. Unlike the events down in the hills, this project was designed first and foremost for the community. Every year, as part of a summer school program, architecture students restore the roof of a traditional hut. Corrugated sheet metal, which overheats and ruins the landscape, is replaced with traditional wooden shingles. The attic is then converted into a loft, where tourists can sleep on mattresses, restuffed every year with fresh hay, offering a rustic yet comfortable experience. To fund these restorations, we host a mountain trail race called the Burduf Challenge. The event celebrates the iconic product of the Râu Sadului region, Brânză de Burduf, bellows-aged sheep cheese. Around the Feast of St. Elijah, horses come down from the mountains carrying the season's first batch of cheese, which is then served to the participants in the village. A portion of the race registration fees goes directly toward restoring the huts. This creates a beautiful ecosystem where hikers and runners directly fund the preservation of mountain heritage, Cristian Cișmaru told us. Revitalizing mountain heritage goes hand in hand with protecting ancient recipes. Gastronomy remains a cornerstone of local identity, and, as we learn from Cristian Cișmaru, a passionate advocate for slow tourism, preserving it requires a careful, documented approach to traditional techniques.
10: Am avut două povești pe care le-am documentat, povestea pâinii și povestea brânzei, ce am încercat să arătăm.
9: We have documented two essential themes, the story of bread and the story of cheese. The goal was to show that while nature provides the raw ingredients, it is human dedication and local culture that create the real value. We focused on a small specific area and documented every single type of bread made there, from everyday loaves to those baked using ancient recipes and unique sourdough cultures, resulting in a dense, dark, rich bread. We shared these stories online to shine a spotlight on the hard work of locals who still respect and honor natural ingredients, Cristian Cișmaru told us. This approach, where the visitor is not just a passive spectator, but an active participant in the community, defines a new way of traveling that is increasingly popular with international tourists. Cristian Cișmaru says.
10: Noi nu numim tipul acesta de turism pe care încercăm să-l promovăm, turism regenerativ.
9: We are actively championing this concept under the name regenerative tourism. Whether visitors are taking part in a charity event to restore a fortified church or joining a race that funds the repair of a mountain hut, they are physically contributing to the preservation of the region. Heritage crafts, whether woodworking, shingle making, cheese making or other manual arts, are presented as an integral part of the travel experience. Visitors easily adapt to the local rhythm. If they arrive in the evening, they can try their hand at milking the sheep. If they arrive during the day, they can help harvest hay. It is a complete paradigm shift. Foreign tourists are often incredibly receptive to these activities, which locals still view as daily chores rather than a form of recreation.
1: And that trip around Transylvania by Vlad Palko winds up this edition of Europe East from Agnieszka Wielawska. It's thanks for joining me.

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We read in the Bible in John 6, verse 44, "No man can come to me except the Father which hath sent me draw him." May we keep the hope that it be God's will to use this eBible Fellowship International broadcast to draw His elect and feed His sheep. Until next time, may the Lord and His Word keep you encouraged, and may His perfect will be done.

0: Psalm 53. To the chief musician upon Mahalath, Maskil, a psalm of David. The fool hath said in his heart, there is no God. Corrupt are they, and have done abominable iniquity. There is none that doeth good. God looked down from heaven upon the children of men, to see if there were any that did understand, that did seek God. Every one of them is gone back. They are altogether become filthy. There is none that doeth good, no, not one. Have the workers of iniquity no knowledge, who eat up my people as they eat bread? They have not called upon God. There were they in great fear, where no fear was. For God hath scattered the bones of him that encampeth against thee. Thou hast put them to shame, because God hath despised them. Oh, that the salvation of Israel were come out of Zion, when God bringeth back the captivity of his people, Jacob shall rejoice, and Israel shall be glad.
1: Let's go to the first person on the phone this evening. Welcome to our program. Please go ahead with your call.
2: Yes, hello. I'd like to discuss, if I may, for a minute or two, the Vowel Point controversy. Mm-hmm. Now, I've only listened to a couple of these Bible studies. I don't find them edifying. I find them rather boring. I'm just being honest here. And I just don't feel right in my heart listening to these Bible studies. But I have listened to a couple of them, and it's been suggested very recently that the reason I don't see the truth, quote-unquote truth, in these Bible points is due to progressive revelation, that this is a new teaching that's like our other teachings that we've heard the last 10 years about the end of the world and all these new things that we have found out. And that this is just another one of those. It's another progressive revelation that hasn't hit all of us yet. And I like your comment on this.
1: Well, it's not part of progressive revelation. The information we've learned at the time of the end, and that's what that phrase progressive revelation is referring to, is information God sealed up till the time of the end, and then he revealed it. And I think we could say, looking at the information that has been revealed, that a chief characteristic of that end time information is that it was never previously known nor properly understood. So, for instance, the faith of Christ. I used to work for several years with Family Radio, and I had the job of finding articles for pretty much all of their on-air announcers to read. The Music to Live By program, the Charlie Manu program, and there were four or five different programs where announcers read articles. And at that time, Mr. Camping was emphasizing, get rid of the high places, get rid of the high places. And they were stressing faithful articles. And with that kind of job, I think I did it 4 or 5 years. And every week, I needed lots of articles to send because these programs are on every day. And so for one program, that means I needed 5 packages of articles for 5 days of the week. And there's 4 or 5 programs. So I was looking everywhere. And I, looking back, I can see how, God used this in my life. I was looking everywhere at church writings, going back to the early centuries of the church, second century, third century, and all throughout. I was just in a search for something faithful. And I'm just saying this to indicate that I have looked at a great amount of the writings from the church age. A lot of stuff. Now, some things, you know, you can start reading, say, a book or something. You realize in the beginning the man didn't have understanding, you close it. So, no, I didn't read the whole book. But I really did cover a lot of material. And I can't recall, but I think maybe one or two references to the faith of Christ. And in those two references, it wasn't laid out as we came to learn, you know, in the 90s, I think it was around 1995, that no man is justified by the works of the law, but by the faith of Christ. And the doctrine that formed that, oh, it's not our faith. Nowhere, absolutely nowhere to be found in any writings of the church, except for a couple of references that didn't really, I think, understand what they were saying. They didn't follow through with it. And that's the character of the end time information, the doctrine of Christ being slain from the foundation of the world. Well, no way do you find anything that would spell that out in the writings of the church age. Yeah, you can find theologians saying in principle, and we said it ourselves at first, in principle, but not in actuality, and all that developed from that, declared to be the Son from the resurrection at the foundation of the world, Christ enters into the world, the Son. The whole glorious doctrine laid out at the time of the end, you don't find that. Now, as far as vowel points, they've been discussed for centuries. Individuals in the churches have brought it up, and it was never accepted. It was never received by the church as true and faithful, but just basically, you know, a handful of reformers and maybe some others, but it is an old, old teaching Mr. Camping was aware of. Mr. Camping was aware of. And keep this in mind, you know, all the enormous amounts of information the Lord was bringing forth to, you know, to the understanding of Mr. Camping and to all the people. And I mention him because the Lord used him to disperse far and wide through the Family Radio Network that information. And yet God did not open up Mr. Camping's eyes to this matter of vowel points being inspired or vowel points being words or that Hebrew letters have meaning all individually by themselves. And that is what's being taught. That's what's being taught. The Lord did not open up Mr. Camping's eyes to that information, despite the fact that he was sending forth, the Lord was, a purified form of the gospel. And that was the time when he was saving the great multitude. So there was no references to these vowel points, and Mr. Camping does address them. I've posted this on Facebook and on our YouTube channel. I've given links where Mr. Camping makes references to vowel points, and he says vowel points are not inspired. He says in one link I posted, and what we do in Bible study is we look at the consonants, and then you have the word itself. In other words, there is Mr. Camping laying it out as far as his understanding and teaching that you remove the vowel points. You set them aside. You set them aside. You look at the consonants. And in one place, he goes into detail about how the meaning of the word just comes forth. And anyone who has done serious Bible study, anyone who has really digged into the scriptures would be able to testify, I can testify, that when you remove the vowel points, you look at the consonants, and then you see the connection to other Hebrew words that have different Strong's numbers only on the basis of they're the same consonants, but they have different Strong's numbers on the basis of the vowel points. And then you see, this word over here, this is helpful in understanding that word. Well, how can that be? How can that be? If the vowel points are inspired, if they are so integral and important, and I am putting them aside, basically, as Revelation 22 says, do not add or subtract from the word of God. If they are inspired, I have just subtracted. I have just subtracted. I'm not looking at them. I'm not taking them into consideration. And yet, having done that, then I learn more information, something that helps me. I'll give you an example because I just experienced this. In Psalm 39, verses 4 and 5, it's a psalm of David, and the Lord moves David to write, Jehovah, make me to know mine end and the measure of my days. And it continues, so that I may realize how frail I am. The second part may not be word for word. The word frail is Strong's number 2310, you can check me on this because I'm doing it from memory. 2310, it's found three times. It's translated frail, rejected is the second way it's translated in Isaiah 53, speaking of the Messiah, and forbeareth. And I forget where that is. And I looked at that. That doesn't help me understand frail. What does this mean? That make me to know mine end and the measure of my days so I can learn how frail I am. And know that how rejected I am, how forbeareth I am. See, those words don't fit. So you go back to the concordance and in Strong's, it's by number 2308. And then you see 2310. Same word. Remove the vowel points, same word. And what is that word? Well, that's a word that is translated many times as cease or ceaseth concerning Sarah in Genesis 18:11. It ceaseth to be with her after the manner of women. She couldn't have children. And then you come back to Psalm 39, verse 4, and make me to know mine end and the measure of my days and how frail I am or how I will cease, basically is what it's saying, or how I am subject to ceasing. But you can see the difference. You can see how ceasing, the word cease and ceasing has everything to do with knowing your end and the measure of your days. Because at your end, you cease. And you see, but that's hidden. That's hidden. Now, what is being put forth is the opposite of true Bible study. If you believe the vowel points are inspired, then you dare not put them aside. This idea, and I've heard it from the people who are proponents of this. Well, yeah, you put the vowel points aside to look at the root of the word, the stem. Well, hold it. They're inspired vowels. that you say are absolutely necessary to form words. And like with an English word, you can have a consonant, vowel, consonant. You say, again, in Hebrew, which isn't true, by the way, that it's absolutely necessary to have vowels in order to form words. Well, why are you putting them aside? And how is, or how are those three consonants the root of the word when it goes consonant, vowel, consonant, vowel, consonant, vowel, or whatever? It's every consonant has its vowel. Well, if the last three letters are the root, or the first three letters are the root, then take consonant, vowel, consonant. That would be consistent. But they're inconsistent, and they do say, well, yes, you can remove the vowels to look at only the consonants. It's not true. It's not true. I'm sorry to say it. It's not true. And nobody's learning anything. I've checked in, and I've looked at the studies, and wanting to just listen, okay, maybe I'm missing something. And no, I'm not missing anything. I'm not missing anything. I don't think anyone following those studies can tell me a significant truth that they've learned. It's a hindrance to Bible study. Have they been looking into the Bible and finding all sorts of things concerning the revelation of God's righteous judgment over this period of time? You don't stop everything and just look at an alphabet. An alphabet is something maybe I might spend 5 minutes on if I were teaching and say, okay, here's the alphabet. And the alphabet, you can find the true Hebrew alphabet in Psalm 119. God lays it out in that psalm, and it's 22 Hebrew letters that are all consonant. There's no section in Psalm 119 for vowel points, but you can put the alphabet here. Okay, here's the alphabet, and now let's get the Bible study. Let's get the Bible study, and Bible study is looking at a word and searching the scriptures for that word and allowing the Holy Spirit to reveal truth regarding that word. It's not going into this endless, I don't want to sound or exaggerate, let's put it that way, but it is not profitable in any way, and worse, far worse, is that when someone is saying that these vowels are inspired and they are words, and this has been said, and I, for a longest time, I couldn't believe that was being said, and I kept going back to that, trying to bring that up, trying to make sure that was what was being said, and trying to hear the explanation for saying that kind of thing. And again and again and again, it was repeated. Yes, the vowel points are words. And then he would, it would be said, yeah, this vowel point is this particular word, and here's the verse that has that word in it, to try and prove a vowel point's a word, which is absurd. Whoever named the vowel points, it wasn't God, whoever named the vowel points just took the name from a Hebrew word, and he applied it to the vowel points. And you can't prove that a vowel point is a word because it has a name someone assigned to it from a Hebrew word found in the Bible. But the awful, awful thing is if someone believes vowel points are words, vowel points are inspired, put the two together, then they are believing that there are inspired words apart from all the words that you find in your concordance or all the words that we have in the Bible. There are more words. And these words would number in the thousands, thousands of vowel points in the Old Testament. So this isn't a matter, you know, of someone, let's say someone has a dream and they think it's from God. God came to me in a dream last night and he told me this, and it's, you know, like a sentence. Well, they've added to the word of God, though it's only few words. And what do you think is happening? To say these thousands of vowel points are words and they have meaning from God. Stay away. Stay away. That's all I can say. That we at eBible Fellowship want absolutely nothing to do with it. You know, there will be no profit. Can guarantee that when there is adding to the word of God, there's no blessing with that, and there's no progressive revelation with that. No, no, God will not add unto his word. He's given us the Bible. That's it. Because they're not saying, well, I'm sorry to go on, but I think this is important because there could be people that are caught up in this. And, you know, you hear it said, well, it's in the text. It's in the text. In the Masoretic text, the vowel points are there. Therefore, God put them there. Well, you know what else is in the Masoretic text? Commentary. All kinds of commentary. In the margins, on the top of the page, at the bottom of the page. You know who put the commentary into the Masoretic text? The Masoretes. And they have all sorts of numbering systems involved, counting the words, and they have the numbers in the text. And so why do you not think that's inspired? Why isn't that the word of God? Because the very same people who did that put the vowel points. Oh, yes, but the vowel points are actually in the text, where these other things, they're above, they're below, they're in the side column. Well, how the text are the consonants, and the vowel points, again, the reasoning, very solid reasoning, was the Jews are dispersed. They're dispersed to all the nations. And in various nations, they'll speak various languages, German, French, whatever. And their descendants, the later generations, will adopt their nation's language. The further and further they get away from the land of Israel, having their own nation and their own unified language of Hebrew, they will lose ability to speak and so forth. So the Masoretes came up with this idea. We'll put vowel points. It will preserve the pronunciation, and then we'll send our texts. And in all the nations, the Jews had their synagogues, and the synagogues receive the Masoretic text, and they would read it, and the people could finally, you know, with printing presses, and actually see it or hear it properly pronounced. It's no more than that. It was to pronounce the Hebrew words. And I just don't understand. Final thing. I just don't understand where people are insisting you need vowels or you can't have a language. And I've mentioned this. It's easy to find out. Google in Israel today, do they use vowels in their written language? And the answer is no. No. There's all kinds of videos on YouTube of Hebrew instructors. They teach people how to speak Hebrew, and they'll address that. They'll say, oh, yes, vowels are for children or for foreigners wanting to learn the language. It's kind of like training wheels, but then you put them off. And in Israel, in Jerusalem, if you get the city paper, you know, their big newspaper, and you open it up. It's Hebrew language without vowel points. Isn't that impossible to understand? You can't understand the Hebrew language without vowel points. Well, how can they understand it? And they're, you know, in your newspaper and have all the current events and all the situations and references to male and female and to the various genders and sexes. And they're reading it with absolutely no problem. If it were a problem, they wouldn't do it. They wouldn't do it. And the trained Hebrew reader and speaker has no problem because that's the nature of their language. And their language today has about 30,000. I'm getting this from those who say, you know, the ministry who's involved with this has about 30,000 Hebrew words or something like that. Whereas in the Bible, there's 7,000 or 8,000. And yes, which would mean it would be more difficult because you have over three, almost four times as many words to grasp a language with four times as many words without vowel points. I just don't get that. I don't get that. But I do understand God blinds. God knows the hearts of men. And over the course of these years with true progressive revelation, again and again, we find people, they don't see it. They don't get it. And that's it. That's the last straw for them, whether it be hell, Christ slain at the foundation of the world, or end of the church age. That's it. They're gone. And you see, the character of the unsaved is that proud heart. And God pinpoints doctrine, and not all the same doctrine will get everyone, but this is the particular doctrine for this one. This is a particular doctrine for that one. Now, this is coming at it from a different perspective, because it's not God opening up it, but it is those who ought to know better. They're going in a backwards way of understanding, and they are looking back to the church age to get a lot of this information, and it is a sad thing. But thank you for calling and sharing.
3: 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We read in the Bible in John 6, verse 44, "No man can come to me except the Father which hath sent me draw him." 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
4: Hello, and welcome to eBible Fellowship Sunday Afternoon Bible Study. Today we're going to be taking a look at the three main Hebrew feasts that God instituted for national Israel, and we're going to see how each one of the feasts ties in to God's program of times and seasons. Now, we've discussed this before and normally in passing, and since we're getting closer to the very likely spiritual fulfillment of the third and final feast of Tabernacles, I thought it would be good for us to review and go over the three main feasts and to see how God did spiritually fulfill each one of the feasts and why it is that the last day of the Feast of Tabernacles is so significant. Let's start by reading in Exodus 23, beginning in verse 14. 3 times thou shalt keep a feast unto me in the year. Thou shalt keep the feast of unleavened bread. Thou shalt eat unleavened bread 7 days, as I commanded thee, in the time appointed of the month Abib. For in it thou camest out from Egypt, and none shall appear before me empty. And the feast of harvest, the first fruits of thy labors, which thou hast sown in the field, and the feast of ingathering, which is in the end of the year, when thou hast gathered in thy labors out of the field. 3 times in the year all thy males shall appear before the Lord Jehovah. In this passage, God is emphasizing 3 main feasts. And of course, the number 3 relates to the purpose of God. And these 3 feasts are God's purpose regarding his times and seasons for the gospel. Actually, it's not a coincidence that in Joel chapter 2, God speaks of 3 periods of rain. Why don't we turn there quickly? In Joel 2, it says, beginning in verse 23, "Be glad then, ye children of Zion, and rejoice in Jehovah your God, for he has given you the former rain moderately," or actually that's better translated, "the former righteous rain, and he will cause to come down for you the rain, the former rain, and the latter rain in the first month." And the former rain, the second mention, is the early rain. The early rain identifies with that season of first fruits, and the latter rain identifies with the final harvest in the 7th month, just as the Feast of Harvest that we read of in Exodus 23 speaks of a 2-part feast, first fruits and the Feast of Ingathering, which comes in the end of the year. And so the 3 main feasts really identify with the 3 periods of rain, as we'll see that Christ was the fruit that came as a result of the early righteous rain, and then the early rain brought in the first fruits, and the latter rain brought in the final fruits at the end of the year, or the end of God's gospel program. And so these 3 main feasts were to be kept, and the Israelite males were to appear before God. And of course, if they were going to Jerusalem to keep the feast, they would also bring their families. And actually, we have a very good record of that in the New Testament concerning the Lord Jesus Christ. In Luke chapter 2, it says in verse 40, "And the child grew and waxed strong in spirit, filled with wisdom, and the grace of God was upon him. Now his parents went to Jerusalem every year at the feast of the Passover. And when he was 12 years old, they went up to Jerusalem after the custom of the feast. And when they had fulfilled the days as they returned, the child Jesus tarried behind in Jerusalem, and Joseph and his mother knew not of it." So here God tells us it was their custom to go to Jerusalem to the feast. Now, why would it be their custom? Because it was commanded by God of all the males. And so if a man got married, he would bring his wife, he would bring his children to the feast. And Joseph was only being obedient to God's command here in Exodus 23, where it says, 3 times in the year, all thy males shall appear before the Lord Jehovah. And the three times were at the times of these three feasts, these three main feasts. Now, it's interesting how God does emphasize the fulfillment of these feasts, or to say it another way, the spiritual fulfillment of these feasts. These feasts were to be carried out historically. The Jews were to observe them. The males were to go to Jerusalem, but it took place every year, year after year, just as the sacrifices took place year after year. The high priest, year after year, went into the Holy of Holies to offer up sacrifice on the Day of Atonement.

and saith, Behold, the Lamb of God which taketh away the sin of the world. Jesus, of course, is the one that John is speaking of, and Jesus is called the Lamb of God. And it so happens that Christ was born in 7 BC, 1440 years after God first brought to pass the Passover in Egypt. Remember, God commanded that the Israelites were to kill the Passover and put the blood of the lamb on the doorposts as the messenger of death passed through Egypt, and all the firstborn of the Egyptians died. But none of the firstborn of Israel died because they had the blood on their doorposts, and the blood of the lamb pointed to the death of Christ in making payment for their sins so they would not have to die themselves. And Jesus is the Lamb of God. So he entered into the world in order to go to the cross to demonstrate that he was that lamb. And it so happens that when Christ went to the cross, it was at the time of the Passover. We read in John chapter 19, beginning in verse 13. When Pilate therefore heard that saying, he brought Jesus forth and sat down in the judgment seat in a place that is called the pavement, but in the Hebrew, Gabbatha, and it was the preparation of the Passover, and about the sixth hour, and he saith unto the Jews, Behold your king. But they cried out, Away with him, away with him, crucify him. Pilate saith unto them, Shall I crucify your king? The chief priests answered, We have no king but Caesar. Then delivered he him therefore unto them to be crucified. And they took Jesus and led him away. And he, bearing his cross, went forth into a place called the place of a skull, which is called in the Hebrew Golgotha, where they crucified him. So Christ was crucified. It was the preparation of the Passover. Remember, it was the night before that he was eating the Passover supper with his disciples in the upper room. And now it was Friday and he was going to the cross. The Lamb of God was going to be sacrificed. He was going to be offered as the Passover lamb in order to demonstrate that payment had been made by the Lord Jesus Christ for the sins of his elect people. And God calls Christ very specifically the Passover lamb. In 1 Corinthians chapter 5, it says in verse 7, Purge out therefore the old leaven, that ye may be a new lump, as ye are unleavened. For even Christ our Passover is sacrificed for us. So there God very directly states it. Christ our Passover, the Lamb of God, is sacrificed for us. And he was sacrificed at the very time of the Passover. And in so doing, that spiritually fulfilled the Passover feast. And never again should a Passover feast be held. Just as never again should there be any sacrifices, that feast was spiritually fulfilled in Christ going to the cross. And that was the first feast that God spoke of in Exodus 23, of the three main feasts. Then we see that he fulfilled the feast at the very time of the feast. It wasn't some other time of the year, but it was at the very time the feast should be held that God fulfilled the feast. Now, the second main feast is first fruits. Let's go to Leviticus 23 and first

0: Let's read verses 10 through 12. Speak unto the children of Israel, and say unto them, When ye be come into the land which I give unto you, and shall reap the harvest thereof, then ye shall bring a sheaf of the first fruits of your harvest unto the priest, and he shall wave the sheaf before Jehovah to be accepted for you. On the morrow after the Sabbath, the priest shall wave it. And ye shall offer that day when ye wave the sheaf a he lamb without blemish of the first year for a burnt offering unto Jehovah. Now this tells us that there was to be a sheaf of the first fruits. Now a sheaf is part of the fruit. So it was to be, as it said in another place, the first of the first fruits. And this word translated as first fruits is Strong's number 7225, Resheth, and this points to the offering of Jesus Christ. He was the first of the first fruits, as we read also in 1 Corinthians chapter 15. It says in verse 23, But every man in his own order, Christ the first fruits, afterward they that are Christ at his coming. So sometimes we can be a little confused by how God uses this word first fruits. Is he speaking of Christ, or is he speaking of those that he saves? And we have to just keep in mind that this particular word, 7225, Resheth, points to Christ, who is the first of the first fruits, and that sheaf that was to be waved pointed to him. And notice at the same time, a lamb without blemish was to be offered for a burnt offering. So there also in the lamb, we see Jesus being offered up. And this connects the Feast of First Fruits with the Passover. As Christ going to the cross is the first of the first fruits, as he dies as the Lamb of God, and that's the wave offering, and then following that is to be the Feast of First Fruits. As we go on to read here in Leviticus 23, beginning in verse 15, And shall count unto you from the morrow after the Sabbath, from the day that ye brought the sheaf of the wave offering, 7 Sabbaths shall be complete. Even unto the morrow after the 7th Sabbath shall ye number 50 days. And ye shall offer a new meat offering unto Jehovah. Ye shall bring out of your habitations 2 wave loaves of 2/10 deals. They shall be of fine flour. They shall be baked with leaven. They are the first fruits unto Jehovah. So the morrow after the Sabbath, from the day that ye brought the sheaf of the wave offering, 7 Sabbaths shall be complete. And 7 Sabbaths, since the Sabbath comes once every 7 days, 7 Sabbaths is 7 weeks or 49 days. And then it says, even unto the morrow after the 7th Sabbath. So go 7 Sabbaths and then go to the morrow. And 7 Sabbaths are 49 days. And the morrow would be the 50th day. And God makes sure we understand that. Even unto the morrow after the 7th Sabbath shall ye number 50 days. And so that's where first fruits gets its Greek name of Pentecost. Pente in the Greek points to 5 or 50. Pentecost is named Pentecost because of the 50-day period. And yet it is the Feast of First Fruits. And we read in Acts chapter 2. And this would have been right after Christ went to the cross. And Christ going to the cross activated also the spiritual fulfillment for the Feast of Pentecost. because in previous years, the Passover would be held, but Christ had not gone to the cross. In previous years, the Feast of First Fruits or Pentecost would be held, but Christ had not gone to the cross. And so it could not be said that the feast had fully come, or the spiritual fulfillment of the feast had arrived as yet. Until Jesus went to the cross, he became that sheaf, the first of the first fruits, and then the timeline was activated. The 50-day period went into effect, and the next feast in 33 AD for Pentecost, 50 days later, would be the spiritual fulfillment of that feast. And that's why in Acts 2, in verse 1, it says, "And when the day of Pentecost was fully come, and the only reason God would say that is because it was the second of the three major feasts that he spoke about in Exodus 23 and other places. The three times in the year that you are to appear before me and bring the fruit. Don't appear before me empty. And the first feast, Passover, was spiritually fulfilled just 50 days earlier when Christ went to the cross. And he was the first of the first fruits, and now was time. Finally, after so many centuries, year after year of carrying out this feast and the ceremonial aspects of it, as the Jews would do as God commanded to varying degrees, but it didn't matter. It's just what God commanded that mattered. And the spiritual fulfillment of the feast that mattered, of course it mattered individually for those Jews concerning their level of obedience, but the important thing for God was he wrote it into law in order for it to have its spiritual fulfillment. And now in 33 AD, the feast of Pentecost was fully come. And it says in verse 2, "And suddenly there came a sound from heaven as of a rushing mighty wind, and it filled all the house where they were sitting. And there appeared unto them cloven tongues like as of fire, and it sat upon each of them. And they were all filled with the Holy Ghost, and began to speak with other tongues as the Spirit gave them utterance." Of course, it continues, and the disciples of Christ are speaking in known tongues, other languages, so that people from many nations can understand them. But the important aspect is the Holy Spirit is poured out on the day of Pentecost. And as a result, look at verse 41 of Acts 2. "Then they that gladly received his word were baptized, and the same day there were added unto them about 3,000 souls." So on that day of Pentecost, God saved about 3,000 souls, pointing as 3, and the number 3,000 would be 3 and multiples of 10, 3 and 10 times 10 times 10, or 10 to the third power, to again emphasize the purpose of God, that it was the complete purpose of God concerning the Feast of Pentecost. It had fully come, and now he would begin to evangelize the nations of the world. He would begin the church age and would complete his purposes for the nations concerning the churches and establishing his word, as the churches would bring the Bible into the nations of the world, and God would save many more souls than had been saved in the Old Testament period of the early righteous reign, that Old Testament which produced the fruit of Christ. Now would be the time of first fruits unto God, and this little demonstration in Acts 2 of saving about 3,000. Really wasn't that little when we realized that there were very rare instances in the Old Testament of so many being saved. I guess the evangelization of Nineveh, where God saved many there, would be one exception, but God was letting it be known, Satan was bound, that the gospel would now go into the world and God would accomplish his purpose for his people through the churches and congregations that he was establishing. Now we read in Revelation 14 of those that God typifies as being saved as the first fruits, as it says in Revelation 14, beginning in verse 3, and they sung as it were a new song before the throne and before the four living creatures and the elders. And no man could learn that song but the 144,000 which were redeemed from the earth. These are they which were not defiled with women, for they are virgins. These are they which follow the Lamb whithersoever he goeth. These were redeemed from among men, being the first fruits unto God and to the Lamb. So very clearly, the first fruits here identify with those that God has redeemed or saved. And God uses the figure of 144,000 to represent all those saved during the church age, the 1955-year period of the church age, beginning on Pentecost in 33 A.D. and continuing until the day before Pentecost, May 21 in 1988. Because if God had gone to the very day of Pentecost again, it would have been as though he were renewing the church age another year. But by concluding the age of the church the day before, it was going from Pentecost unto Pentecost, and then the church age ended. And just as we had a connection from the Passover to first fruits, well, now we come to the end of the church age, or the end of the early righteous reign period, the end of the gathering of first fruits. And now we come to the final season, the final period of reign, which would be the latter reign. But that does not come immediately. There is 2,300 evening mornings from May 21, 1988 through September 7th, 1994, in which virtually no one is being saved in the world. And then on the first day of the Hebrew seventh month, it would be the day of the blowing of the silver trumpet to signal the Jubilee, if there were a Jubilee. In 1994 was a Jubilee year. So on that day, after 2,300 days, it was as though the trumpet was blown and the Jubilee year was brought in, and again God began to evangelize the world a second time. He poured out the Holy Spirit once again with the latter rain to save a great multitude outside of the churches and congregations that were out there in the nations. They would be that precious fruit. They would be the final fruits that would be brought in for this final feast that must be kept. God had fulfilled Passover at the time of the Passover. He began the time of first fruits on the very day of first fruits. He concluded the gathering of first fruits the day before. And so it went Pentecost to Pentecost. And so we see, especially in May 21, 1988, that God is still working or operating according to the Hebrew calendars, the biblical calendars, And also, as 1994 was a jubilee year, and that's when he began to evangelize the world, that the calendar dates that were instituted in the days of the Bible were projected into the New Testament era, into our very time, and God was still working, fulfilling the dates, just as he had previously, and he ended the church age the day before Pentecost, and then began the Great Tribulation and the latter rain. The Great Tribulation began 1988, the latter rain began 1994, in a jubilee year, and then God began to gather the final fruits in saving all of that great multitude. Now, let's go back to Leviticus 23. Leviticus 23, and we'll read about tabernacles and the Feast of Ingathering. It says in Leviticus 23, in verse 34, "Speak unto the children of Israel, saying, the 15th day of this seventh month shall be the Feast of Tabernacles for 7 days unto Jehovah." And then let's go down to verse 39 of Leviticus 23, and I'll read through the end of the chapter. "Also, in the 15th day of the seventh month, when ye have gathered in the fruit of the land, ye shall keep a feast unto Jehovah 7 days. On the first day shall be a Sabbath, and on the eighth day shall be a Sabbath, and shall take you on the first day the boughs of goodly trees, branches of palm trees, and the boughs of thick trees, and willows of the brook, and shall rejoice before Jehovah your God 7 days. And ye shall keep it a feast unto Jehovah 7 days in the year. It shall be a statute forever in your generations. Ye shall celebrate it in the..."
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0: 14 News with Susan Jackson. Good morning. The United States has said it shot down a number of Iranian drones threatening the Strait of Hormuz as the war between the two countries entered its 100th day. The U.S. also said it struck Iranian coastal surveillance radar sites a day after Iran targeted U.S. bases in Kuwait and Bahrain. Iran's foreign ministry denounced the latest strikes as flagrant violations and condemned what it called hostile and provocative behavior on the part of the U.S. It comes amid reports that the U.S. government will attempt to redirect Iranian assets to Gulf states for rebuilding and repairs of damage caused by Iran. Opposition parties have confirmed they'll support two Doyle motions due next week calling for Ireland's upcoming senior men's football international against Israel to be called off. The Sinn Féin leader Mary Lou MacDonald, the Labour leader Ivana Bacic and the Social Democrats TD Sinead Gibney all said yesterday evening that the match should not take place. A Sinn Féin motion will be brought to the Doyle on Tuesday, while a separate Social Democrats motion will be brought on Wednesday. The late detective Garda Gerry McCabe will be remembered at an anniversary mass in Limerick later today. It's 30 years since he was killed by the IRA. Detective Garda McCabe was on duty with his colleague Detective Ben O'Sullivan when an unpost delivery van they were escorting stopped in Adair. Their unmarked patrol car was rammed from behind by a jeep and gunmen in another vehicle opened fire. Detective Garda McCabe was killed and Detective O'Sullivan was seriously injured. Police in the U.S. city of Toledo in Ohio are searching for suspects after a shooting near a community festival left 12 people injured. Authorities say at least two people exchanged gunfire near the Old West End Festival. 12 people were struck by bullets, with two reported to be in critical condition. Police believe there were at least two shooters involved and say they were likely targeting each other. No arrests have been made.
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2: with Grant. Did you know that the Grant Airona R290 heat pump is Irish designed for the Irish climate? Think heating, think Grant. Visit grant.ie.
0: Cloudy with outbreaks of rain, some of which will be persistent and heavy, spreading across the country through the morning and afternoon. Drier and brighter conditions will develop in the west this evening. However, it will remain wet in the eastern parts with some heavy downpours. High temperatures of 13 to 17 degrees. And that's all from the newsroom for the moment.
3: Thanks so much, Susan Jackson at the Radio 1 News Desk. You're welcome back to Cork. And to Rising Time, it's Lillian Smith here with you this Sunday morning. And a birthday greeting to youngest daughter Emily, a very happy 30th birthday today, with much love from Mum Mary in Beaumont in Cork. Good morning and greetings to you, Tom, and enjoying the tunes and wishing all travelling to Knock today a safe journey and a prayerful day. And greetings as well to Harry and Shane, and they're tuned in West Cork, just having a cup of coffee. Good morning. Would you like to hear something from the Faces?

It's a great cover of a great song, and even though I know the Bee Gees have sold squillions of records, I still think they're underrated as songwriters. I started a joke that from last year's El Dorado from Paul Weller, and we started the hour with The Faces and Debris. I heard that on Desert Island Discs. I wasn't familiar with the song, but the actor David Morrissey chose it, a slightly different version, but I just thought it was lovely. Let's take a quick look at this morning's newspapers. We'll start with the Sunday Independent on the front page there. I blew the whistle on Harvey case at CHI and Lenzerai Croke Park redemption. The Sunday World, Kinahan, I'll never get a fair trial. The Irish Mail on Sunday, Garda abuser protected by colleagues on the force. The Business Post this morning, Guinness owner plans for radical operational overhaul. Equity investors in Elkstone Cork property to be wiped out. And the Irish Sunday Mirror, dying Bailey's last DNA test hope. And plenty as well about Marion Fawcett, the 71-year-old ringmistress. The news was broken yesterday afternoon of her death. Let's dedicate a couple of songs.

Ireland's 1981 Eurovision Song Contest entry from Sheba Horoscopes. And that, of course, was Marion Fawcett, Maxie and Frances Campbell. And before that, I dedicated Judy Collins singing Sending the Clowns to Marion Fawcett on her sad passing yesterday afternoon at the age of just 71. Donald, good morning and greetings to you. And I have to send a shout out as well to darling wife Alice, travelling from Ballincollig to Cavan, collecting her daughter Isabel. So safe travels. Oh, and by the way, Kirkwee Abu for later. And the Limerick crowd will be on in 5, 4, 3, 2.

0: pained, you could never train a man fully. She did her best with my father and my three brothers, Billy, Connor and John, in fairness.
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0: He loved us fiercely, generously and unconditionally and was somewhat overprotective. 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
3: 27 and a half minutes after 7 now. That was Stevie Wonder and Love's in Need of Love Today. Always, always in need of love today. Right, let's let the music play. That's the name of the song from The Coral.

0: Actually, the second from Sinead O'Connor this morning, we had one for her from her at the start, a version of Nothing Compares to You, as it was Prince's birthday, but there with Fourth and Vine was herself, and the choral before that from their current album, and that was a song called Let the Music Play. 25 to 8, good morning and welcome along, wherever and however you're listening to us. It's always good to hear from you. And what have we got? A few emails here. Philomena, how are you listening in Jobstown? It's lovely to hear from you, and I hope life is treating you kindly. And Donal, lovely to hear from you this morning. And Joe Conlon, thank you very much for your email this morning. And there's Brendan, and sending greetings with Joyce, his wife, from the National Celtic Festival at Port Arlington on the Bellarine Peninsula, which is about an hour from Melbourne. It's a fun weekend. Yeah, we've heard of Port Arlington. Thomas, good morning. Back last evening from a wonderful holiday in Malta with daughter Cliona and granddaughter Alice. Tom, I hope you had a wonderful time there. I've been to Malta, actually. Fascinating place. Buongiorno, Lillian, and thanks for playing Sunday morning tunes to ease us into Sunday morning. The weather in Florence is beautiful, and it still holds me in rapture with its old historic buildings at every corner. When were you last in Italy, Lillian? And we've done the maths, and it was 12 years ago, and maybe it's time for you to come back, or maybe it could be your first trip. I was there in 2014 was the last time. I have been to Italy a few times, but I'm actually going back this July. I'm heading to Milan for a few days, so really looking forward to that. And Dee in Firenze is heading back to Dublin in a few days, and will be sure to pack the good weather with me to bring it home. I hope you do, because really, lads, it's a bit much. I was moaning at the start of the programme about my dog walk last night. I moaned the whole way through it. Just before I left the house, I had my hand on a woolly hat. I was like, I cannot give in. I cannot wear a hat on the 6th of June. And boy, was I sorry. I had the hood holding it up, trying to hold the leads and hold the hood up at the same time. It was absolutely howling and horrible. Let's take a break, though, and forget about the weather and tunes still to come on the programme from Merlin Bradley.
1: Ireland, 1865. 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
3: Listening from Bilbao this morning, waiting to get the ferry back home, are James and Maggie Begley. Good morning. If it's any consolation, it was chilly in Bilbao yesterday. No consolation. We want you to have a lovely holiday. And my texter says, hey, it's another soft day. It certainly is.

Muireann Bradley there, and there she was with Candyman. Good morning, Helen. I hear you on the hat and dog lead, Lillian. Have a look at Prince playing Purple Rain at the Super Bowl. Now, there's a man who enjoyed the rain. Shout out to Davey, who recommended that Prince clip to me in the first place. I have seen it. I will also recommend the George Harrison tribute concert where he played a sublime guitar solo on While My Guitar Gently Weeps. Have a look at that. But anyway, from you, Helen. Happy birthday, Prince. What an artist.

Amazing. There's Prince. We've had a few from him this morning on his birthday. Say hello to my two lovely girls still in bed here in Tuscany, listening to home, Maisie and Eily. Time to get up. Love from your mum. And that's Norma. Good morning, Norma. And lovely to hear from you and listening on a hot, sleepless night in Colorado. Glad for the tune. Sonia Gray. Grey Wolf, good morning and greetings. Anne off to see David Byrne this evening. Hope springs eternal for a dry event. Oh, that'll be great dancing, though. And greetings as well to someone else whose email has disappeared off my screen. I just love it when that happens. Try fit in two before we finish, including this from the Mary Wallopers. It's brand new. It's Crowns of England. I'll put up the fader then, shall I?

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0: That's The History Show, Sunday evening just after 6 on RTE Radio 1 and the RTE Radio Player app. Lots of great programmes still to come this Sunday morning on RTE Radio 1, and Emer, your host. I'll be back with you when I'm back with you. Aoife Scott is your host on Rising Time for the rest of the week. So from Lillian Smith, have a fantastic week, whatever your plans are. I'll talk to you really soon. Stay safe out there, folks. And I don't know, maybe we can do a little sun dance or something. Playing out with the loop.

0: Now, with the time coming up to 8:05, it's time to head over to Met Erin for the RTE weather forecast from Deirdre Lowe. Morning, Deirdre.
1: Good morning, Eimear. A cloudy day is in store for today with outbreaks of rain, some of which will be persistent and heavy, spreading across the country through the morning and afternoon. Drier and brighter conditions will develop in the west in the evening. However, it will remain wet in eastern parts with some heavy downpours continuing. Highs today of 13 to 17 degrees, with moderate to fresh southwest winds easing in the west later. Tonight it will turn quite cool with clear spells as the last of the rain clears into the Irish Sea. Some showers will move in over the west and north too, with lowest temperatures of 5 to 9 degrees. For the week ahead, a mobile Atlantic regime will bring a continuation of the unsettled weather. Temperatures will trend cooler than average for the time of year, but should improve later in the week. Some details, Monday, Tuesday into Wednesday will bring sunshine and showers to all parts, occasionally falling heavy, especially in the north, with some thunder possible. Daytime highs of 13 to 16 degrees will fall back to single figures by night. Then a spell of wet, blustery weather on Wednesday night into Thursday will introduce somewhat milder, more humid conditions, and currently Friday into next weekend looks more promising with some warm, sunny spells developing. That's the forecast for now. Have a lovely morning.
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0: Coming up on World Report with Paul Cunningham, the World Cup kickoff in Canada and the appearance of a Gaza genocide tapestry on the fringe of the Venice Art Biennale. That's all on the way in around 10 minutes' time here on RTE Radio 1. First, though, at 8 o'clock, it's over to Susan Jackson in the newsroom.
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0: Hello and welcome to WaveScan, the international DX program, researched and written in Indianapolis by Dr. Adrian Peterson and in Los Angeles by Ray Robinson, and produced in the studios of WRMI Shortwave in Okeechobee, Florida. I'm Jeff White. This is edition NWS 902 for release on Sunday, June 7th, 2026. On the program today, Women Radio Pioneers, Part 1, Mary Texana Loomis. Our first report from the 2026 NASB Annual Meeting in Alabama. And our Japan DX report from Yukiko Tsuji. Most features we present on the history of broadcast radio, and shortwave in particular, seem to feature men. But we would be remiss in not mentioning that there were also a number of female pioneers involved in the early days of radio. And today, Ray Robinson in Los Angeles has the story of one of them.
1: Thanks, Jeff. Yes, today's feature is about Mary Texana Loomis, who in 1920 founded the Loomis Radio School in Washington, D.C. This topic was suggested by WaveScan listener Martin Dawson on Prince Edward Island in Canada, after he'd read an old article in Radio World, which in turn had been sourced from articles in several old magazines and newspapers of the 1920s and 30s. In the 1920s, if you wanted to get a job in America as a commercial radio operator or a shipboard radio man on an American vessel, you needed a commercial radio license issued by the U.S. Department of Commerce. The best way to obtain such a license was to attend one of the few radio schools that operated in principal cities around the United States. Two of the most distinguished schools were in Washington, D.C., the National Radio Institute and the Loomis Radio School. The latter was the only woman-owned radio school in the country. Mary Texana Loomis was the principal instructor and that rare creature in the 1920s of female authority on radio. Mary was a distant cousin of Dr. Marlon Loomis, who in 1866 had experimented with steaming current from the atmosphere using kites and metallic string. In one experiment, he flew kites from two peaks of the Blue Ridge Mountains in Virginia, and using a galvanometer was able to detect a change in current in one kite when he grounded the line of the other. Subsequently, he was able to send Morse code messages between the two locations, a distance of 18 miles. And that experimentation in wireless communication took place a full 9 years before Guglielmo Marconi was even born. Mary Texana Loomis was born on August the 18th, 1880, in a homesteader's shack near Goliad, Texas, the second child of Alvin and Caroline Loomis. Her middle name, Texana, was bestowed in honor of the state where she was born. The family moved to Rochester, New York in 1883, where she had a respectable middle-class upbringing. She was sports-minded in her youth, participating in swimming and horseback riding. She also took voice lessons and became a good soprano. She learned to speak three languages, French, Italian, and German. Her grandfather was a strong influence. He taught her to use tools and to build mechanical devices, and he helped her develop an interest in science and the new inventions of the industrial age. Mary Loomis married Turner Irving Howard in October 1898 in Buffalo, New York. Sadly, the marriage ended in divorce in 1917, and there's no record that they had any children. Mary then reverted to her maiden name of Loomis. After her divorce, Mary moved to Washington, where she looked unsuccessfully for music employment. But her life took a new turn when she attended a lecture on the emerging technology of wireless communication. Fascinated, she read everything she could find on the subject. At the age of 38, at a time when radio was the field of only a few experimenters and inventors, most of them men, she graduated from radio school and earned her first-class radio telegraphy license. During World War I, she worked for the Red Cross and also as a secretary in a wireless school. It was only then that she learned about the experiments of her distant cousin, Marlon Loomis, and she resolved to open a radio operator's school in his honor. In 1920, she invested every cent she had and incorporated the Loomis Radio School. Located at 401 to 411 9th Street in the northwest quadrant of Washington, D.C., it offered a six-month course preparing students for the first-class commercial radio license exam. Most students who graduated found positions as shipboard radio operators. Loomis was the school's president and principal lecturer. She taught radio using equipment she constructed herself in the school's machine shop, and taught her students not only how to operate, but also how to build radio equipment. No man can graduate from my school until he learns how to make any part of the apparatus, she said. I give him a blueprint of what I want him to do and tell him to go into the shop and keep hammering away until the job is completed. I want my graduates to be able to meet any emergency or mishap that may arise someday far out on the sea. She lived a frugal life in a boarding home and worked 12 to 15 hours a day teaching, grading papers and writing. In time, the Loomis Radio School offered four courses, with the main one for would-be commercial radio operators, leading to a first-class commercial radio operator's license. A second course for technical training taught how to build a receiving set. A third course led to a license as an amateur radio operator, and the fourth was for operators who needed only to renew an expired license or who had been military operators and needed only minimal training. Her students also gained practical experience operating a radio transmitter through the use of the school's amateur station, W3YA. Loomis was a noted lecturer and member of the prestigious Institute of Radio Engineers. She authored and marketed the popular book Radio Theory and Operating for the Radio Student and Practical Operator. This was a reference text of 886 pages with 700 illustrations. It was advertised at a reasonable price and was offered postage paid directly by the school. It subsequently became a textbook used by many educational institutions and government agencies. By 1928, the Loomis textbook was in its fifth edition, then amounting to 1,006 pages. Radio Broadcast magazine called it one of the most comprehensive volumes in its field. Mary dedicated her book to her cousin, Marlon Loomis. The Depression that began in 1929 affected the school severely, as it did tens of thousands of other businesses. Fewer students could afford the training, and larger schools like the National Radio Institute had more resources to weather the hard times. Further, a new competitor, the Capital Radio Institute, would open in Washington in 1932. In 1930, Loomis reorganized her school as the Loomis Radio College, Inc., but it was dissolved in early 1933. Not much is known about Mary's later life. She is known to have relocated to San Francisco in 1938. The census shows that she lived in the St. Francis Hotel and listed her occupation as a stenographer. Mary Texana Loomis died in that city in June 1960 at the age of 79 and was buried at the Woodlawn Memorial Park in Colma, California. Back to you, Jeff.
0: Thanks, Ray. And in a few weeks' time, Ray will have a story about another woman who was active in early radio, Mary Day Lee. The National Association of Shortwave Broadcasters 2026 annual meeting took place on May 27th and 28th at EWTN and WEWN Shortwave in Birmingham, Alabama. Several shortwave station representatives and shortwave listeners were in attendance. One of the speakers was Steve Herman, former chief White House correspondent at the Voice of America. He's now the executive director of the Jordan Center for Journalism, Advocacy, and Innovation at the University of Mississippi. And this weekend, he's beginning a new weekly program that will be on shortwave radio, as well as many domestic radio stations in the United States. Here's how Steve announced it at the NASB meeting last week.
2: Oh, one thing, when I took this new job about a year ago, I said, absolutely, one of the things I'm not going to do is a podcast. 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And so if you got a radio show, you got a podcast. 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This program is called America at 250, Due Diligence. And it has a simple premise that this anniversary, 250 years, means nothing without a clear-eyed accounting of where the country actually stands. Now, another thing that's challenging about this is I said we're going to do this show. There's going to be two rules. One is no hot takes. What do I mean by that? That means, you know, if you turn on the TV or listen to the radio, people are talking, you know, giving you analysis, telling you how to think about something that the president said or did 2 hours ago, or something that the Democrats in Congress, you know, commented on 2 hours ago. So no hot takes. And the other is no name calling, which is also something that seems to be pervasive out there. We're looking at questions such as what does the government owe its citizens? How have the promises of the Constitution been kept, broken, or rewritten over 250 years? Where does the country stand today? The program is bringing together leading historians, former lawmakers, policy experts, and advocates who have lived these debates from the inside, whether it was Congress, City Hall, the courtrooms, or in communities. It's a challenge because if you're trying to get a program on a radio station, domestic radio station in the United States, they want to know where you're coming from politically. So if you're on the right, MAGA Talk is super popular. It's easy to get a program distributed. On the other hand, if you go with the standard public radio model and it's left or progressive or whatever you want to call it, there's also a lot of stations that are very receptive to that programming. But when you come along and say, well, you know, we're going to have voices both on from the left and the right and the center, try to put it into some context, and not have these people on at the same time shouting at each other, but to have a couple of hosts who will facilitate discussions. It's very much in the model of the days back in radio when we had the weekend public affairs programming, which if you had an FCC license, you had to run that stuff, whether it was local or national, and you also had to worry about a balance, the equal time provisions. Well, we're not, you know, there are no rules like that these days, really. But we thought, you know, that was a pretty good model, mandatory regulations aside, and let's take that approach. We have about 50 AM and FM stations lined up to carry the show every weekend. It'll be a one-hour show from not this weekend, but next weekend, first weekend in June. It'll go through December because after that we'd have to change the name to it to America 251, I guess. And so it'll be distributed to those stations through Talk Media Network. We're also going to be carried on some other stations. We'll be on WUMS at Ole Miss, which is, believe it or not, a commercial FM station that the students own and run. It may be the only one in the country like that. We'll be on the student radio station at Carnegie Mellon University in Pittsburgh, and we will be on shortwave on WRMI. And I'll let Jeff a little bit later maybe explain what frequencies we're going to be on at what times and what the headings are going to be. I believe we're shooting down to Latin America. So, you know, we're not trying to do anything like evangelize to a foreign audience or but, you know, there are Americans, a lot of Americans living in Costa Rica and Mexico and Panama and Peru. So I think we'll be able to reach some of them. You know, if there's any sort of agenda with this program, it's to reach voters and not to tell them how to vote or what to think on a particular issue, but help them put things in context because they may only be hearing one side or the other, and to make them essentially a better informed voter. It's an experiment. It will run on commercial stations, and Talk Media Network is selling airtime, but we're not making money off of it. We're not looking to sell commercials. It's on weekends, and I don't know what sort of times we're going to be on different stations, but we're not looking to maximize ratings or anything like that. Somebody did approach me and said, oh, you know, you've got a podcast, and, you know, I can help you sell commercial time on the podcast. I'm like, yeah, okay, go for it. So this really is a public service. It is funded through some grassroots donations and also My Journalism Center, which is also funded by private individuals, as well as the School of Journalism and New Media are the ones putting money into it. So there's no political action committee or think tank or anything else that has an agenda behind it. And we'll see how it works. And then whether we do it next year or not, I don't know. But a lot of people have approached me very frustrated with the dialogue in the country, whether they're on the left or the right. And, you know, I do believe there is a need and a demand for something like this. Are we, you know, going to knock off Joe Rogan or Tucker Carlson or Rachel Maddow? No, and that's not the goal here anyway. You know, there's a lot of niche programming out there, so I think this has potentially very wide appeal. But if it only reaches, you know, a sliver of the population, that's fine with us, too.
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7: The United States turns 250 this year, and in the middle of all this celebration, there's a question that has divided this country for the last 100 years, one the founders never imagined and never really answered. What does the government owe the people that it serves?
8: Not in theory, in practice, in dollars, in programs, in the choice of who gets a safety net and who doesn't, in whether the promises made to working people will still be there when they need them.
3: The schedule for the program on WRMI is 8 p.m. Eastern Time, Saturday night in North America, which is midnight UTC Sunday, on 9395 kilohertz beaming north from Florida, and on 5050 kilohertz beaming south. Next week, we'll have more from NASB 2026. We're happy to welcome an internet radio station in Alaska to the Wavescan family. 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And Wavescan is now broadcast there each Saturday at 10 a.m. Alaskan time. Great Northland President Jeff Kinsman says, "We're very happy to host Wavescan on Northland Radio. For some background, I'm also the president of the Amateur Radio Club here in our area, KL7DRC. Which, among other things, provides emergency communications capabilities and services to the city of Delta Junction and the state of Alaska. I'm sure we'll have quite a few hams and shortwave listeners interested locally in the show. 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
11: It's time for the Right to Rock with Nigel Metal. 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You'll hear independent artists as Nigel opens up the forge, and you'll hear something you probably never heard before when you visit the doctor's office with me, Dr. Kevin. 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
13: Thank you, Dr. Kevin Thomas. Hello, everybody. Welcome to the Right to Rock radio program. I am your host, Nigel Metal. We'll be visiting the good doctor later on in the show. Also, on the forge tonight, I've got a great band for you, a bloke called Matt Hughes. He's got a metal project called Majestic Way. We're going to be hearing from him as well. So, get ready, grab a pint, crank up your radio, and let's rock.
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14: Welcome to the DX Report of the Month from Japan Shortwave Club, edited by Toshio Take, and I'm Yukiko Tsuji. We have several DX reports from our club members this week. Season People's Broadcasting Station from Lhasa, China, was heard on 6200 kHz on May 8th from 1558 to 1628 UTC. SIO rating was 353. Talk program by a female announcer in Tibetan was aired until 1600. Then the English program, Hello Season, started with news and local songs. VOA via Tinan, Philippines, was heard on 9310 kHz on April 29th from 2015 to the sign-off at 2030 UTC in Korea. SIO rating was 554. Chat in Korean and English by male and female announcers was broadcast until 2022. Then contact information was provided. At the sign-off, ID in English was given, followed by the interval signal. Radio Republic Indonesia from Jakarta was heard on 7203 kHz on April 28th from 1125 to 1200 UTC in Indonesian. SIO rating was 242. Programa Tiga with an interview was on the air. ID was given at 1144, then another interview started. ID was given again at 1159, followed by news in brief. Radio Fada via Kuwait was received on 9360 kHz on May 3rd from 1830 to 1840 UTC in Farsi. SIO rating was 433. Jingle and ID were given at 1830, followed by a talk program by male and female announcers on the Iranian situation. Jamming interfered with the program. Voice of Turkey was heard on 9840 kHz on May 3rd, from 1815 to the sign-off at 1825 UTC in German. SIO rating was 332, then up to 353. A talk program by a female announcer and Turkish music were broadcast. Heavy interference was from a station on 9835 kHz. Vatican Radio was heard on 11870 kHz on May 2nd from 2056 to 2110 UTC. SIO rating was 353, then down to 343. The French talk program was aired until 2100. The music and the talk program started in Portuguese. Adventist World Radio via Nauen, Germany, was received on 11700 kHz on May 7th, from the sign-on at 2030 to the sign-off at 2100 UTC in Nigerian Pidgin. SIO rating was 353. ID was given at 20:30, followed by a talk program by a male announcer. Chorus and the talk program started at 20:46. BBC World Service via Ascension was heard on 15400 kHz on May 1st, from the sign-on at 1800 to the sign-off at 1900 UTC in English. SIO rating was 353. World News was on the air, followed by Newsroom at 1806, News at 1830, and Sports Today at 1832. Radio Nacional da Amazônia from Brasília, Brazil, was heard on 6180 kHz on May 9th, from 0845 to 0905 UTC in Portuguese. SIO rating was 353. Local songs were played. ID was given at 0901, followed by local songs again. Finally, Japan Shortwave Club will issue the QSL cards for the correct reports on a segment of the WaveScan program. We are issuing a QSL card by email to the report sent by email. Our address for your email report is jswcqsl@live.jp. I repeat, jswcqsl@live.jp. We continue to issue the printed QSL card by the same system as before. Your report should be addressed to JSWC PO Box 44 Kamakura, which is KAMAKURA, postal code 248-8691, Japan. One ILC or $2 for return postage will be appreciated. For this edition of the DX Report, we would like to thank Mr. Iwao Nagatani, Mr. Chiaki Shimada, and Mr. Kazuaki Oikawa for sharing the information with us. Thank you for listening, and please join us for our next edition of the DX Report of Japan Shortwave Club.
3: Thank you, Yukiko. We end WaveScan this week with music from Nacional FM from Radio Television Malaysia, which is relayed on their shortwave transmitters, which are in the testing phase right now. Thanks for listening to WaveScan, the international DX program, researched and written in Indianapolis by Dr. Adrian Peterson, and in Los Angeles by Ray Robinson. Next week, the story of Alan Weiner's ill-fated Radio New York International. Our first report from the 2026 NASB annual meeting in Alabama, make that the second report, and our Philippine DX report from Henry Umatai. WaveScan is heard weekly in the Americas from WRMI in Florida and WWCR in Tennessee. Across Asia, Australia, and New Zealand on Reach Beyond Australia. 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I'm Jeff White at WRMI Shortwave in Okeechobee, Florida. Till next week, good listening, everyone.

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World of Radio is a listener-supported public service program about communications around the world, primarily shortwave. On this edition, recorded June 4th, Algeria, Argentina, Botswana, Canada, China, Czechia, Europe, Hungary, Indonesia, Iran, Japan, Korea, Malaysia, Myanmar, New Zealand, North America, Paraguay, Tibet, UK, USA, Vatican, Vietnam, and the Propagation Outlook. Standard disclaimer. We have some reports of non-French and non-Arabic broadcasts from Algeria. Ifrikia FM, which is spelled I-F-R-I-K-Y-A, but of course refers to Africa as we know it. Sebastian Studer happened to hear English at 2149 UT, Wednesday, June 3rd, on 13855. Of course, we can't be positive it'll always be then or exactly when it starts. And Zaharis Nagas in Greece, always using a remote, heard it in Swahili. Thursday, June 4th, at 1120 UT, on 17600. According to translation, it was about natron, a unique body of water, pink, red, and sometimes orange hues, caused by abundant minerals and microorganisms thriving in its highly saline, hot conditions, which can exceed 40 degrees Celsius. The lake is famously known for its ability to naturally preserve the bodies of deceased animals and birds due to its high alkalinity. Brandon Jordan in the western Tennessee county of Fayette says he has more time to DX now, and he has a rare report of a South American pirate. Heard direct on 6934.9 from Argentina, pirate known as AD-149 in Patagonia. It was May 26 at 0121, back-to-back Latin songs by Richie, Airbag, Fidel, Lasso, and Sebastian Yatra. And then there was SoScan TV and thought it went off at 0140. Furthermore, he says he got an EQSL within one day, and it was the second Argentine pirate he had verified from Tennessee. If it's Tuesday, this must be Botswana testing, the VOA site, as we mentioned last week. Ron Howard was hearing it on June 2nd at 0629 via remote in South Africa. Good signal on 15610. Also 12060, but extremely poor on 17690. And it's also on Fridays. I heard it May 29th at 0714 on 15610 and much weaker on 12060. The upcoming closure of Canadian Time Signal Station CHU, June 22nd, has received a lot of attention, entirely negative. In his National Journal column, Bill Tofford points out that it might be possible to turn this around if there is enough protest. And don't forget that WWV briefly looked like it was a dead station walking a few years ago, but it was saved. We mentioned that shortwave is much more rapid in reaching its listeners, less latency, in other words, than other means of conveying time signals. And Bill goes into this by actually quoting from their own website. On the World Wide Web, time transfer delays are at the mercy of server traffic and network bottlenecks. They also promise a QSL card. You might want to get one if you haven't already before it's too late. Postal address is radio station CHU, 1200 Montreal Road, building M36, Ottawa, Ontario, K1A0R6, or email radio.chu@nrc-cnrc.gc.ca. That's according to Nick Hall Patch. Another Nick Langan wrote an article about this in Radio World, published on June 3rd. By the way, NRC stands for National Research Council, and he identifies those who make the voice announcements. In English, former CBC announcer Harry Manis, and in French, Radio-Canada's Simon de Rivage. NRC justifies this by saying the station's infrastructure is at the end of its useful life and experiencing regular failures. Replacing the infrastructure and maintaining the service would be costly. The agency said it's still finalizing plans for the future of the Ontario transmitter site. Steve Herman believes that CHU and WWB stand as the ultimate resilient backup for time-reliant systems
that depend on satellite-based GPS, in part due to the nature of shortwave radio waves. In a crisis where satellite systems are compromised, these ground-based transmitters will continue to broadcast accurate universal time. And the Ham Radio Science Citizen Investigation, that's Ham SCI, is dedicated to advanced citizen and scientific collaboration for research and understanding of near-Earth space dynamics and space weather through amateur radio activities. The service CHU provides is not replicated by other professional networks. For the record, I remind you of the three frequencies of CHU in reduced carrier upper sideband, 3330, 7850, and 14670. Ron Howard reports that in the CAHCN group or website, it was reported that Yunnan International Broadcasting in China stopped using FM 101.7 as of May 30th. But then by his remote monitoring, he was pleased to find they are still active on shortwave 6035. It used to be identifying, including in English, as Radio Shangri-La, but today it's just Yunnan Radio International. As still scheduled between 10 and 1330 UT in Chinese, except for a couple of half hours in Vietnamese at the beginning and end of that span. Unfortunately, there is interference from another Chinese station in DRM just below on 6030. That unexpectedly strong signal from China at many hours of the day and night on 17820, identifying as CNR coming from Dongfang Hainan Island, has no longer been heard, according to Mauno Ritla. It was missing at 0930 UT May 31st, so it may have stopped altogether. There was a report before that in the NASA flash sheet by Bob Russell in Wisconsin at 1433 on May 25th. Via Patrick, G1HEW in the British DS Club, from the Radio Prague newsletter, June 3rd. Czech TV may lay off up to 500 employees after a budget cut. Employees of Czech television and radio protest against changes in funding. Union at the government office on strike alert over transfer of agendas. If its budget were reduced by approximately 1 gigacrown as envisaged in the government's proposed legislation from next year, Czech television would have to lay off between 300 and 500 employees. In 2028, the public broadcaster also faces the prospect of losing an additional 400 to 450 megacrowns that it currently receives through an exemption allowing VAT deductions. This exemption is set to expire at the end of next year. Filed under Europe, Free Radio Service Holland, on short notice, carried out

ordered a complete audit of this operation and financing of state media, which he has branded a lie factory. Since the election, the public broadcaster has already changed its tone, while top private broadcaster TV2, owned by an Orban-allied businessman, saw its main news anchors replaced and news director pushed out. In the week following the election, almost all news reports aired on public TV took on a neutral tone, according to an analysis from the liberal-leaning think tank Republican Institute. Ron Howard in California has been monitoring the few shortwave signals left from Indonesia. The one on 7203, which is RRI Program 3 from Kebayoran Baru in Jakarta, a sub-district of the South Jakarta City Administration, had been off for a while but was heard again May 30th after 1010 UT passed 1100. Also on the air for a second day, May 31st at 1133. And at 1200, preceding the news, their theme music, Song of the Coconut Islands. And on June 2nd from 1047, very strong, passed the news at 1100 and again at 1807, ending the news with another song. And then there's RRI Nabiri on 7289.9. Zaharias Youngus was hearing that June 4th from 0830. And then Ron Howard tuned in at 1142. Surprised to hear it's still on the air that late. Best on 7289.9 lower side band to avoid China on 7290. Ron says Voice of Indonesia 4755 has continued to be off the air, checked almost every day, May 31st through June 3rd. Iran Anon, the Radio Payam service via Wolverton, UK, on 11815, changed frequency. On June 1st, says Alan Holder on the Isle of Wight, to 15615, which should be less susceptible to jamming. At least there was none heard at first around 18 UT. They frequently mention Mujahideen. Stephen Wood in Massachusetts says it was well heard at 1826 and no jamming. However, in British Columbia, Walt Somony says very good at 1837, but with a presumed jammer signal on 15617.278, not an issue here. And Iran International TV on 9425 via Bulgaria resumed its own programming on May 29th after erroneously broadcasting the Brother Scare service on the day before. However, on May 29th, it had heavy interference from the Voice of Korea in the north. Not supposed to be on 9425, but there it was until signing off with their anthem at 2050. Chuck Albertson says there are a couple of articles in Financial Times about that, if you can access them. They are titled as follows: Iranian Dissident News Network received 650 megapounds of debt relief, and man charged with helping Iran to surveil journalists in the UK. Japan Non in the British Six Club, Martin Reynolds reports on 6165 at 0435 to 0450. A station that's quite weak, but a very strong generated noise source. It's NHK via now in Germany in Russian with jamming from Russia. The generated noise simply disappeared simultaneously with the station. And Johannan reminds us that the last relay site that Japan has in use is now in Germany, and the last day of broadcast will be on June 28th. Besides those 20 minutes in Russian, there are three other broadcasts in Japanese to the Middle East via Nauen, at 01 to 03 on 9440, 03 to 04 on 11960, and 04 to 05 UT on 13750. However, Alex Mialnikov in Denmark says the Japanese transmissions do stop on June 28th, but the schedules show the Russian one continuing. Korea North Non, also Korea South Non, because it's transmitted from Taiwan, National Unity Radio on 7340. Ron Howard heard it June 3rd, Wednesday at 1241 via the Palomar Mountain remote in California with slight jamming. The weekday spot in Korean and English, the quotation, "Voting is not only our right, but it's our power." He says that's from Long Ung, a Cambodian-American human rights activist, lecturer, and former child soldier. Ron Howard also monitoring Malaysia on 15295 via Bandung remote. Barbara Streisand.

0: and was heard singing at 11:52, June 3rd. It went off at 1200, and BBC had already started at 11:58. He says, I continue to randomly monitor 9835 and 11665 for reactivation, but clearly the Malaysian technicians never got around to fixing those transmitters. And yet another from Ron Howard about Myanmar Radio's Friday night live show on 5985. May 29th after 14:31, well heard via remote in Thailand. It's a live relay of the audio feed from TV, but there was no online TV video streaming available this time. Popular songs all referring to rain. From NZ Herald via New Zealand DX Times, in the coalition government's annual budget announced 28 May, public broadcaster RNZ has had its budget shaved once again, a $1.4 megadollar baseline cut on top of a $4.6 megadollar annual reduction last year. Via kilohertz, megahertz, and gigantic hertz, World of Radio 2350, a non-commercial service, as is our website, worldofradio.com. Our thanks this week for financial support from Dean Bianco in Childwald, New York, who sent a check on a U.S. bank to Glenn Hauser, P.O. Box 1684, ENID OK 73702. One may also contribute via PayPal, not necessarily in U.S. funds, to WORADIO at yahoo.com. Some North American pirates logged far outside the official pirate band in the NASA flash sheet. Bill Motley in Michigan reports on 3375 USB, 77 LJS, May 25th at 0108. And Mark Taylor in Wisconsin, the editor, on 7320 USB, heard WTF Radio Worldwide at midnight 55 UT, May 29th. Parawai, in New Zealand DX Times, Brian Clark says, my focus is on medium wave DX to take advantage of the permanent departure of some Auckland AM stations and short-term absence of others. The main listening highlight was the reception of Radio Nacional de Paraguay. It regularly uses its 25-kilowatt auxiliary transmitter and irregularly operates with 100 kilowatts. The 25 is visible as a carrier but never audio on my SDR screen, 919.925 kHz, whereas the 100 kilowatt outlet is on 920.001 on all occasions that I've had loggable reception. But another Paraguayan, Radio Monumental on 1080, was my prize catch on three different days during the Auckland AM closures. My remarks last week about granting Radio Country status to Tibet, separate from China despite China's cultural genocide there, led to a lively discussion on his Kurzwelle radio blog. Franz Blecher says, I think I could hear Mr. Hauser's anger. I might feel the same about it. When I sent in my logs to a collective log list earlier this decade, I also used TIB for Tibet and ETU for East Turkestan, known in Mandarin as Xinjiang, and stopped my contributions once I saw that the editors replaced those names with CHM. However, I object to the term cultural genocide. It rather refers to the policy of Sinicization of Tibet, not killing thousands or hundreds of thousands of people. Walt Somniv says, I'm totally on board with the term cultural genocide. It's very much self-explanatory to a native English speaker. In China's case, that's exactly what they're trying to do, following the playbook of Imperial Russia that attempted to do this to the Ukrainians for the past 350 years. Ron Howard says, it was many years ago I first started to report on Tibet. Thank you for keeping it as Tibet and the Holy Tibet English program. From the start, I've consistently logged their news as sanitized, by which I mean giving strong emphasis to the government of the Chinese PRC, activities in Tibet, always in a very favorable, positive light. From the Daily Express via Mike Cooper, anger over closure of BBC's longwave radio. It has been blasted after announcing plans to axe Radio 4 longwave, closing June 27th, as the company that owns and operates the equipment said the system is reaching the end of its life. But the Silver Voices campaign group, director Dennis Reed, said yet again BBC is ignoring its obligation to provide a universal service. Thousands of older people in remote areas who rely on longwave will no longer be able to listen to BBC News. The national security implications of relying solely on digital transmissions are being ignored by the BBC. It's increasingly acting like the tin-pot dictator of broadcast outside government authority. MPs must step up. Via Mike Terry, the RSGB, and the BBC Amateur Radio Group will be marking the occasion on the air and are looking for volunteers to activate the call sign GB1500M in the week leading up to and including the day of the closure. 1,500 meters was the wavelength of BBC Longwave for many decades. Operation will be from Sunday, 21 June, till Saturday, the 27th. And the Cray Valley Radio Society will be activating GB198LW with their focus on celebrating the Droitwich Transmitting Station. And the Moray Firth Amateur Radio Society will be activating GB198END from close to the site of the Birdhead Transmitting Station. Tony Pavic heard the VOA announce that their Korean service would be expanded to 8 hours a day starting June 3rd. On 9940 kHz, that's via the Tanang Philippines site, between 1530 and 2330, says Kwon Dae-gun in South Korea, the program features 4 hours of live broadcasting followed by a 4-hour rebroadcast. And it's not clear whether this will be every day or on weekdays only. Note that those hours are through the night, not prime time, presumably when North Koreans could more easily listen than not let it be known. Kim Andrew Elliott writes in his international broadcasting column for the June NASA Journal, the State Department Fox will guard the USAGM henhouse now that Kari Lake is off to Jamaica. Sarah Rogers, who's been nominated by Trump to be CEO of USAGM, may not be much of an improvement. She is already Under Secretary of State for Public Diplomacy, and if approved by the Senate, would serve concurrently in those two roles. This would be very bad for the future of U.S. international broadcasting. Public diplomacy is a kinder, gentler term for propaganda. So the head of propaganda would also be the head of a multi-language global news service. Do you see the trouble brewing on the horizon? Rogers is a champion for right-wing causes in the United States and Europe. A detailed piece about her in Politico notes, if she's confirmed, she would wield a mighty bullhorn to harness her cause, broadcasting content she approves of directly to European audiences. The Hatch Act is specific about what content can be on-passed in official capacities or through official media, such as her State Department X account. Meanwhile, at VOA, no major revival seems evident, despite congressional votes to restore much of its funding. In his column, Dan Robinson says, the administration in its 2027 budget plan has made it clear its intention to do away with USAGM altogether. From WRMI Facebook via Richard Langley, America at 250, due diligence to debut the first weekend in June, a new U.S. radio show seeking to foster civil discourse on constitutional issues. Co-hosted by two broadcast veterans, Stephen L. Herman, executive director of the Jordan Center for Journalism Advocacy and Innovation at the University of Mississippi, and Illinois-based radio talk show producer Bill Bernardoni. Herman is a former White House bureau chief of the Voice of America. 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Report to info@wrmi.net for a special QSL card. With the demise of CBS Radio News, some stations once owned by CBS itself have switched to ABC News on the hour, such as KCBS in San Francisco, KNX in Los Angeles, as reported by Mike Hawkins and Greg Hardison. And Mike Brooker in Ontario says also on WBBM 780 Chicago. Rick Martin in Arizona says there's a new signal on 1580, tentatively from Tempe, heard May 30th at midnight 10 UT. It sounded like a local signal. It used to be KQFN, but he's not yet heard a call sign currently in use. Instead, they say mega993az.com. The Rhythm of Arizona. NRCDX News reports that the 1700 station in the Metroplex or Richardson, Texas, KKLF, has been granted a call change to KTNO, effective June 1st. However, it seems to be off the air. I'm not yet hearing it. When it's on the air, it's had a good signal here. KTNO was the call of the now-defunct station on 620, which was originally KWFT in Wichita Falls until it was hijacked to the Metroplex. Richard Langley calls our attention to a special event at Wave Farm in Akron, New York. That's ACRA, Saturday, June 13th, from 12 to 2 p.m. Join us at Wave Farm for Teresa Time, a performance and art park activation by artist-in-residence Camille Wong. At 12 p.m., she will present a lecture performance at the Wave Farm Study Center. 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National Public Media is a full-service corporate sponsorship organization working with brands, agencies, producers, and broadcasters to develop campaigns that deliver on sponsor objectives while fueling the mission of public media. Joe Hannon wonders what's happening at Vatican Radio. Some of their scheduled languages have been replaced by classical music, such as Portuguese to Africa and Russian. Kai Ludwig replies, "It will from November be led by the current head of EWTN News. The Fox News amongst the religious broadcasters, as the National Catholic Reporter once called it, and reported that the Buenos Aires Pope made a remark about a deed of the devil. In recent months, there had been talk about savings at Vatican operations, with particular mentions of costly media apparatus. So there could indeed be more to these missing programs." Shadowy reports that the Voice of Vietnam has changed frequency for the European service between 16 and 22 UT, 9835 instead of 9730. That includes English half hours at 16, 19, and 21:30. The propagation outlook from SWPC issued June 1st. ANK indices peaking at 30 and 6 on June 11th, 25 and 5 on the 12th, 15 and 4 on the 24th to 26th. Quietest states of 8 and 3 or 5 and 2, June 6th to 10th, and 15th to 22nd. However, aurora was expected the night of June 4th into 5th. Solar flux expected to rise from 120 June 8th to a peak of 165 by June 21st. For much more info, consult our website, worldupradio.com. 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

From the world headquarters of Christ Gospel Churches International in Jeffersonville, Indiana, USA, welcome to another Christ Gospel broadcast. A 15-minute program of unique Bible teaching by Reverend B.R. Hicks, author of more than 80 books and the founder of the Christ Gospel Organization with churches around the world. This broadcast is reaching around the world, and today you will hear an unusual Bible lesson as well as a musical number by members of our Christ Gospel staff. Every true Christian wants to draw nigh unto God, but it's not always easy. Sometimes we have to force ourselves to pray, to study the Bible, and to confess our sins. Reverend Hicks will teach us this week how to draw nigh unto God. Don't miss this important lesson. But first, let's listen as Christ Gospel broadcast soloists Jan Cloninger and Rick Conway sing King of Peace.

0: Thank you, Rick and Jan. And now, here to bring you this week's lesson on how to draw nigh is the founder and director of Christ Gospel Churches International, Reverend B.R. Hicks.
1: Greetings, radio audience. We appreciate being with you again today and turning our hearts and our minds to the precious truth of God's Word. It's the greatest place in all the world to turn your mind at any time, and especially in the days that we live in, these last days just before the coming of the Lord Jesus Christ. Let us go to James, the 4th chapter, and verse 8 for our thoughts for the day. And let us consider how to draw nigh to God. You know, I find many people in the days in which I live, and the many people that I contact here and there, they have a desire to know how to draw nigh to God. Well, let's read the promise here in verse 8 in James 4th chapter. Draw nigh to God, and He will draw nigh to you. So the word draw means to drag, to pull. In other words, we don't draw nigh just with ease and with pleasure sometimes. The idea, the connotation is that we must drag ourselves. A lot of times you don't just feel an overwhelming, overflowing joy and ecstasy and excitement and say, oh, now is the time for the Word of God and now it's time to go to my prayer closet. Oh, I'm just so excited. No, your humanity, your carnal being, your carnal flesh will say, oh me, I've got this to do and I've got that to do. I don't know if I can afford to take the time and go to the Word. I don't know if I can afford to take the time to go to the prayer closet. Oh me, I just don't know. And so then there is a battle. So to draw nigh means that you drag, beloved, your humanity. You allow, you permit your spiritual man to rise up in strength and power and drag your humanity to the study closet, to the prayer closet, to wait upon God in the Word and prayer. So, beloved, we have to draw nigh. First of all, we have to draw nigh the right way. So we've got to drag ourselves. If you wait till you feel an overwhelming divine visitation from on high with supernatural, supernal divine power to go and study and pray, chances are you'll never do much studying and praying. Oh yes, we do have seasons like that, but we would not know those seasons if we did not take our humility seasons that drag our flesh before God, drag ourselves before Him in the Word and in prayer. Now, in Matthew, the 15th chapter in verse 8, Jesus said here, He said, the people draw nigh unto me with their mouth and honoreth me with their lips, but their heart is far from me. So a lot of times, even after we've drugged the flesh to the prayer closet or to the study, we still don't come the right way. And that is, put your whole heart on God after you get there. You still let the flesh rule after you come to the study closet, after you come to the prayer closet, and you're still thinking, oh, let me go through this little form now today. Let's see. I'll read a few verses and I'll just say hello to the Lord and tell Him how busy I am, and then I'll see Him later. And so we think that we're serving God, you know, push-button style, computer style. I'll just, you know, put into the computer, and then He'll just answer real quick, and we'll just be on our way. After all, He knows it's a jet age, and we don't have much time. No, God doesn't work that way, and God only works when you put your whole heart and your whole soul into it. When you go before Him, forget everything, everybody, like God is the only one, and believe me, He really is. And so we've got to draw nigh, not only with our mouth, but put your heart along with your mouth. God wants to, you know, have twins, as it were, coming before Him. He wants your mouth, and He wants your heart joined to your mouth like a Siamese twin. And so put your heart there and say, Jesus, I want to be real. I want to serve You. I want to be more like You. And so draw nigh in the right way. And then, of course, Paul told us in Ephesians, the 2nd chapter, another way to draw nigh, and that is through the precious blood of Jesus Christ. When we, even as Christians, come before Him, we need to confess our sins. You know, John said, if we confess our sins, and he was writing to Christians, if we confess our sins, He is faithful and just to forgive us our sins and to cleanse us from all unrighteousness. Did you know that God cannot forgive you? Did you know that God cannot cleanse you if you do not confess? Do you know that you must confess in order for God to forgive? You must confess in order for God to cleanse. And so we must use the precious blood of Jesus Christ. And so in Ephesians 2nd chapter, in verse 13, he said, "But now, in Christ Jesus, ye are who sometimes were far off are made nigh by the blood of Christ." Now, he said now. He didn't say, "Well, I got saved yesterday and I was nigh to God yesterday." But no, he said, "Now, today, I am made nigh by the blood of Jesus Christ." So how do we draw nigh to God, beloved? We draw nigh through the precious blood of Jesus Christ by confessing. Take time and think what you said that was wrong today or yesterday, how you felt that was wrong yesterday or today or some other day. Confess your sins. Draw nigh by the precious blood of Jesus Christ. And then again, beloved, we find in order to draw nigh, we just can't do the whole job by ourselves. If we could, then it would be by works, and it would be then that we could have the honor and the glory, and we would be exalted. But in John, the 6th chapter and verse 44, God says here in his word, "No man can come to me except the Father which has sent me draw him, and I will raise him up at the last day." So here we see a union now again of human energy and divine energy. And the part that I'm supposed to expend on my humanity side of my human energy, dragging myself before God and confessing my sin before God, that's my human energy. And if I will do that, then my heavenly Father will come and join his divine energy to my human energy, and he will draw me after Jesus Christ. So, beloved, then when it's all done, we know who was pulling with the great power, and that was our heavenly Father. We cannot draw ourselves all by ourselves. We must have the help of God. And not only that, we must have the help of Jesus Christ. So God has made a perfect provision, beloved, whereby that we can be drawn unto him. So we're without excuse. When we stand before the Lord, we won't be able to say, "Well, Lord, I was just weak. I wanted to, but I couldn't," and so on. It won't work because God has made a provision, beloved, whereby it will work. In John the 12th chapter and verse 32, Jesus said, "And I, if I be lifted up from the earth, will draw all men unto me." So if we lift up Jesus Christ, then we'll find him drawing us unto him. So if we will draw ourselves unto him, drag ourselves to the place of prayer, if we then will draw nigh through the blood of Jesus Christ, confessing our sins, then the Heavenly Father will come along with his fatherly power and life to draw us unto Jesus. And then when we get to Jesus, then Jesus said, "I will draw all men unto me." In other words, "I will draw all men up unto the fullness of my stature." And so once we get to Jesus, Jesus will lead us up into the fullness of his stature, spiritual maturity, growing up to be like Jesus from the feet to the head. And so it's wonderful to meditate upon this principle of drawing power. Then it lets you see, okay, you must do something, but then the whole responsibility does not rest upon you. Only the small part of it rests upon you, and that is just to drag yourself to your prayer study, to your prayer closet, and then confess your sins. Now, really, that's simple. That's a small amount of humanity power, as it were, that God is asking out of us. And look then at the infinite divine power that we have of the Father and the Son that will take over and do the rest of the drawing all the way up into him in fullness of stature. Isn't he marvelous? Isn't he wonderful? All right, let us pray. Father, we thank you today for the precious promises of your word. And surely, oh God, if we will embrace the promises of your word, you will come along and embrace the promise with your performance. We thank you for the truth that is an unceasing, infinite, divine light. Oh God, let your light be spread out in Radio Land today of your word and your truth, that hearts might be quickened, comforted, and increased in faith and love in thee. We pray, Lord, in your precious, lovely name. Amen.
0: If you have enjoyed this program and would like to learn more about our ministry, we would like to hear from you. 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

Good day, this is Just Joe. Hope your day is unfolding amazingly. How many bones are in the human body, do you think? Adults have between 206 and 213. I wonder what that various seven bones go between. You have more, I have less, you have more. What is the heaviest internal organ in the human body? The liver. And how many skin cells does a person shed every minute? Are we afraid to lose these? There's 30,000 skin cells every minute. No, 30,000 skin cells. Yeah, that's what it says, every minute. Okay. How many taste buds are on the human tongue? On average, from 2,000 to 10,000 taste buds. It's quite a range. And about how long is the human large intestine? Get this one, 5 feet long. Amazing, 5 feet long. What about the gallbladder? What does that secrete? We know that, right? Bile. And how many chambers in the human heart? Come on, six? No, try again. Four, that's right. Four chambers in the human heart. And the first vaccine was developed for smallpox. Most of us in the world have gotten that vaccine. And how many bones and vertebrae in the human spine? 33. And last, we won't bore you with any more. Well, that's not a bore, but what can I say? Where in the human body are the most sweat glands? If you thought in your face or your neck or your back, your chest, no. It's on the palms of the hands and the soles of the feet. Some people say people can sweat up to a pint or more of water through the feet. You don't even know that, but that's what they say.

This is just Joe with words. But just what are those words, and are they important? Well, the consent is that they are. In wisdom gathered over time, I have found that every experience is a form of exploration. Ansel Adams, famous photographer, West Coast. There is hopeful symbolism in the fact that flags do not wave in a vacuum. We didn't see that with the Artemis people went up there, but they didn't land on the moon. But if they had, it would just say limp. There's no wind. Maybe it might even float, but I don't think so. When you run into something interesting, drop everything else and study it. By B.F. Skinner. And he wants to add, properly used, positive reinforcement is extremely powerful. Bertrand Russell, a great mind, much that passes as idealism is disguised hatred or disguised love of power. Freedom of opinion can only exist when the government thinks itself secure. I hope our government is secure. You can't hold a man down without staying down with him. Booker T. Washington. The future is something which everyone reaches at the rate of 60 minutes an hour. Whatever he does, whoever she is. By C.S. Lewis. Carl Sagan. You remember Carl Sagan? Yep, taught at Cornell University. For small creatures such as we, the vastness is bearable only through love. He has some other things I'd like to read. He said, the universe seems neither benign or hostile, merely indifferent. And this from Carl Sagan. Extinction is the rule. Survival is the exception. And then, to end this little group, in the end, everything is a gag. By Charlie Chaplin, he'd like us to also think about this. Why should poetry have to make sense?

From time to time, I like to read pieces with a little more words, and this is one of them. After 96 years, archaeologists finally found the missing part of a legendary statue. Some 96 years ago, German archaeologist Gunther Roeder unearthed the lower half of what would have been a massive 23-foot-tall statue of Ramesses II, one of the most celebrated pharaohs throughout all of 31 dynasties of ancient Egyptian history. Roeder found the statue 150 miles south of Cairo in the Minya Governorate, right, near the modern-day city of El Ashmeen. In ancient times, this area along the Nile was known as Kimunu. It served as the provincial capital of the Old Kingdom of Egypt, 2649 to 2130 BCE, and later called Hermopolis Magna when Romans ruled the Mediterranean. In March of 2024, Egyptian archaeologists, in partnership with the U.S. experts, announced that after 96 years, they had finally found the missing upper half of the Roeder statue. Speaking with the Roeders, the experts from the Egyptian Ministry of Tourism and Antiquities reported that the upper half stretched some 12.5 feet tall and depicted Ramesses II wearing a headdress topped with a royal cobra. They said that we knew it might be there, but we were not specifically looking for it. Tarkarnheim said in a press release, it was plausible that the rest of the statue might be there, but it was a total surprise. Thankfully, the hunch proved correct, and the Egyptian co-leader, Abbasim Gihad, has already submitted a proposal to reunite the two pieces together at long last. Roeder's lower half still remains in the site at El Ashmeen. Tarkana Amrain expects it to be approved. What can you say? Archaeologists, they're archaeologists. Archaeologists that work, wherever they are, hard work.

That which you decide with the conscious mind and the commit to the action of the law and quiet trust and perfect confidence is that in which will come to pass for you. Ernest Holmes, from the Basic Ideas of Science of Mind. You may not be what you think you are, but what you think you are is what you are. All things and all circumstances must first be created on the mental plane. That's interesting. Thought makes form. Thought makes things. U.S. Anderson. He said the last one too. And he said this: we must not allow our thinking to be governed by conditions that surround us. And he wants to end with a longer piece. We attract into our lives the physical manifestations of thoughts we think. And in order to attract good instead of evil, we must learn to control our thinking, to think positively instead of negatively. You must be able to choose good thoughts. He said that in 1954 in his book, Three Magic Words.

Look forward to the summer. Look forward to the spring. Look summer. Look forward to the fall and winter, depending on where you are. Those could be interesting looks. For some of us, it's a little harder. It's no measure of health to be well adjusted to a profoundly sick society. Krishnamurti. When wealth is lost, nothing is lost. When health is lost, something is lost. When character is lost, all is lost. From Billy Graham. There's nothing more important than our good health. That's our principal capital asset. Arlen Specter. This from Robert Urich. A healthy outside starts from the inside. And Naomi Judd. Your body hears everything your mind says. Sleep is that golden chain that ties health and our bodies together. Thomas Dekker, with 2 K's. And Thomas Carlyle says, he who has health has hope, and he who has hope has everything.

0: I know a man who gave up smoking, drinking, sex, and rich food. He was healthy right up to the day he killed himself. Oh, Johnny Carson says that. So is that supposed to be funny? I don't know. Health is not valued till sickness comes. Thomas Fuller. My personal goals are to be happy, healthy, and to be surrounded by loved ones. Kiana Tom. The art of healing comes from nature, not from the physician. Therefore, the physician must start from nature with an open mind. Paracelsus. From a long time ago, right? A healthy attitude is contagious, but we don't wait to catch it from others. Be a carrier. Tom Stoppard. This is a short one from Ralph Waldo Emerson. The first wealth is health. And Mahatma Gandhi wants us to know, it is health that is real wealth and not pieces of gold and silver. Everybody needs beauty as well as bread, places to play in, pray in, where nature may heal and give strength to body and soul. John Muir. And Mary Lou Henner, famous an actress. Being in control of your life and having realistic expectations about your day-to-day challenges are the keys to stress management, which is perhaps the most important ingredient to living a happy, healthy, and rewarding life.
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3: Hello and welcome to Jack Van Impe Presents. If ever there were a time of the year that is the most blessed time to me, this is it. I love Christmas, but we put it all together here when we say He is risen. This is really why Jesus came. He came to be born, to take our sins, but He rose again, and He now ascended into heaven to be our wonderful mediator. Oh, thank you, Lord, for the great plan of salvation. He is risen, and we're going to be talking an awful lot about that today. Well, you know, Jesus had a very, very special meaning when He came. When He was born as a little baby, there was deity there. Not just an ordinary little baby, but there was deity there. Take a look, please, at this first picture, if you will. The deity of Christ. Well, you know, the very thought of the eternal God being born may seem to be a contradiction in terms, but when you study the God-man, the Lord Jesus Christ, insurmountable evidence that He was a member, the second member of the Trinity. He was deity. And I'm going to go to Jack now. And I'm going to talk about His deity. There are 5 points to fundamentalism. Is that not true, Jack?
4: Right. Ladies and gentlemen, if you're going to seek for a new church, you make sure that they preach these 5 things or don't even spend 1 hour, because it's not God's house. You see, there came a time when great apostasy came. The Bible says there are false Christs and false prophets, and our Protestant churches are full of them. Be careful where you go. There are 17 different Protestant churches now that are preaching replacement theology, that God is through with the Jew forever. That's a lie from the pit of hell. My Bible says that God has chosen the people of Israel forever. And there's no ending to what God said. Now, when you go to a church, say, do you believe the 5 points of fundamentalism? The fundamentalist movement said, we've got to correct it because our preachers are going crazy. The deity of Christ, that He's God. The virgin birth. The blood atonement on the cross. The bodily resurrection. And He is coming again. We have guys right now in our Protestant churches saying, the rapture is just a lot of garbage. Oh. You're going to burn in hell forever for that. And I'm going to tell you why the third week of this program. Boy, I'm going after you birds that say God's through with the rapture. It's not in the Bible. You are ignoramuses, and I'm going to prove it. You know, I have memorized the Bible. I've read it through 40 times. I've debated the top leaders in this nation, 200 of them. I've always won because the Word of God is quick and powerful and sharper than any two-edged sword. I know this book. I'll debate anyone. But I'm going to tell you something. When you say that the rapture doctrine is garbage, like a man said to me the other way, I said, then, sir, you'll never see the inside of heaven. And I'll tell you why. 2 weeks from now.
3: Whoa, I'm going to look forward to doing that program in a couple of weeks. Now, Jack, I have another question before we go on. The deity of Christ, He was God in the flesh. How does that fit into the Trinity? He was the second member of the Trinity. How does that fit together?
4: The Bible says there are 3 that bear witness in heaven, the Father, the Son, and the Holy Spirit, and these 3 are 1 eternal Godhead. But there are 3, and some of the fools in the ministry today say, well, how can you have a 3-headed God? You don't. The 3 are 1 eternal Godhead. For instance, when two people get married, it says they become one flesh, but there are two people there. And that's like the Trinity. They are three. And Rex, I did a study in this. Everything that Christ did, all three of them did together. There's not one move that Christ ever made without his Father and the Holy Spirit. For instance, oh, you get saved through Jesus. Wait a minute. Jesus said, no man can come to me except my Father. Draw him to me. And the Holy Spirit, we are baptized into the body of Christ by the Holy Spirit. And then he goes further. He fills us. Then he puts us into the body till the day of redemption. Sealing. Got all three. And all three are there at all times working as one.
3: Amen.
4: The one eternal Godhead. And boy, if you don't believe that, get into a church that does.
3: Well, that's true, Jack. We must believe that about our Savior. Now, we're going to be going on. How could he actually come into the world and maintain who he was? Well, the Annunciation of Mary. Let's go there. The angel Gabriel came to her. I'd like for you to see this picture of her. I love it because it probably is the way that she did look when he came to her. And he said that she was going to bear a baby. She said, how can that be? I know not a man. Well, of course, Joseph was not going to be his father. And his Father, Son, and Holy Spirit, the Trinity Jack's been talking about, she was going to bear the Son of God. Oh, my. I love that, Jack. The virgin birth of our blessed, blessed Savior.
4: Let me go back a little, Rexella. I said the three work together on everything. All right. God the Father created the world. Genesis 1:1, in the beginning, God created heaven and earth. And it says that the earth was void. And the Spirit of God was by the waters. But it just doesn't mention Jesus there. Wait a minute, the psalmist. Who hath established all the ends of the earth? What's God's name? What's his Son's name? There are the two. But let's go a little further. John 1:1. In the beginning God created heaven and earth. Here's another beginning. The beginning was the Word. Now that's going to be Christ. That's his name starting out, the Word. Why? Because he is going to be the one who speaks to the people. He is going to be one that takes a body. The other two will always be spirits. You cannot worship God in any other way. God is a spirit, and they that worship him must worship him in spirit and in truth. But Jesus had to come. Why? They needed someone to die for sinners. Mm-hmm. And they couldn't choose a human being. Human race had been created. But they were full of sin. And God said, all have sinned and come short of the glory of God. There's not one just man upon earth that doeth good and sinneth not. Not one, not one. And if any man say, I have not sinned, you make God a liar. For all sinners. There's no one we can trust. They're so loaded with sin, their salvation could not come through them by the shedding of their blood. It's tainted. So he said, there's no one left. Now the Jews had done something. They knew that it was the blood that would save. So they said, before they knew about Christ, we're going to use animal blood. We're going to eat animals anyway, and we'll take the blood and make it as a sacrifice. That went on for a number

0: the Trinity that took a body with blood. And so he came through the womb of that Virgin Mary that you just talked about.
1: Yes, yes.
0: And when the angel said, you're going to bear a son. He's going to be the Savior of the world. She said, I don't know a man, like Rexella said, for sex. You don't have to have sex, Mary. He is going to be especially created by the Holy Spirit of God. He's going to put this embryo into your womb. There'll be no sex connected because Jesus is the Holy God, second member of the Trinity. That's going to happen to me, yes. And then that great day came. The Father said, all right, Mary, here it is. The Holy Spirit is going to perform his miracle. And it says that the Holy Spirit placed in her that precious woman's womb, the embryo of Jesus. Oh, not a sex act. Mm. An act of Holy Ghost creation. And 9 months later, Jesus was born. And if you read that chapter, John 1, it says that his name was the Word. But then in the womb, they changed it to Emmanuel, which being interpreted is God with us. That was God in her body. And she said, I can't believe that God would choose me to bring God into the world. The second member of the Trinity. Yeah. Mm-hmm. Oh, the virgin birth. And you know why so many Jews have hardened their hearts? Because they didn't believe that. And I love the Jews. Next week I'm going to show you the tremendous love God has for the Jews. I mean love. But here's where they went haywire. They're arguing with Jesus one day when he's here. He said, oh, we can't trust in you. We be not born of fornication. You came through sex sin. She wasn't even married. So we can't trust in you. That has been the hold of all this time in Judaism. But all the Bible says in Romans 11:27, when Jesus comes to set up his kingdom on earth, he tells the whole story. And their eyes are open. Mm-hmm. Romans 9:11. Chapter 9. The Apostle Paul is heartbroken. Because the Jews, his people, won't accept Christ. Now, I got news for you, okay? You want to get this. You know this Bible? There's no such thing as a King James Version that you have. There's no such thing as the Douay Rheims version of the Catholic Church. Why? It is a Jewish Bible from cover to cover.
1: That's right.
0: And Hitler tried to get rid of them. Boy, is he in hell now. And you hate Jews. You Palestinians call yourselves Christians and you want nothing to do with Jews. Throw your Bible away. What? It says the Holy Spirit came upon him. And he said, holy men of old were moved by that Holy Spirit. And he guided them into writing the Bible. Now, I know I've had that since August 13th when the Spirit of God came into the house and he's been moving on me. But I've learned new things. Many things you're going to be hearing for the next few months.
1: Well, Jack, we're going to be continuing now to say, why did Jesus come? He explained a moment ago that up until Jesus came, they used animals and the blood, but it only covered their sin. But we needed to have our sins taken away, cleansed. Well, that's why he came. He came to give his blood, the divine Savior. Take a look, please, at this picture. This is a picture that is hanging in Jack's office over his desk. Oh, my favorite, I guess, of all the pictures I've seen. But this next one really disturbed me a little bit, the cross and the end times. Now, the cross, according to some people, was unnecessary. We're not saved by the cross. Have you ever heard anybody say that? You don't need the cross to get to heaven. Just good works. You don't really need the cross. Jack, just quickly, if you will now, address that before we get into the next point.
0: Oh, please listen carefully, because I have run into hundreds of people saying, oh, I'm doing the best I can. I'm trying. You'll never make heaven that way. It's not by the works of righteousness which we have done.

0: but according to His mercy, He saved us by the washing of regeneration through His blood. Now, I'm going to be talking about the blood here. Oh, I don't want to hear. Wait a minute. There are 804 verses about Jesus that we're talking about, right? 804. The first 400, Christ is the only way. The other 404, all the blood. All about the blood 400 times. Mm-hmm. You better believe God. You better listen. And quit trying to get there by yourself. Now, the blood of Jesus Christ, God's Son, cleanseth us from all.
1: Amen. Sin. Amen.
0: I don't care what you've done, how often you've done it, how hideous, how heinous, how vile it is. When you come and say, God, I'm sorry, Jesus, cleanse me. Amen. He'll do it. Amen. In a second. Right. Now, are you ready? I'm going to get a little tough here. I'm quoting Jesus. Talks about that great hour when they're going to crucify Him. Now listen, I'm going to pour my heart out. Jesus is speaking. I gave my back to the smiters and my face to them who pulled out the hair and beat me with fists in the face, and the blood began to flow as my nose bled and the raw flesh began to show. My back to the smiters, they used the Roman cat of nine tails, nine long lashes of leather with metal at the end of every one. And as it entwined my body, it tore my flesh open, front, back, and sides. The blood of Jesus cleanses from all sin. But there's one more thing. He said they made a cross, and they nailed my hands and feet to it. They lifted it. When they dropped it in the hole, the jar, every bone in my body moved out of place. I said, Father, Father, why have you forsaken me? No, no, son. I've sent you to die for sinners.
1: Amen.
0: Oh, ladies and gentlemen, don't you try to get to heaven any other way. You can't.
1: No.
0: You can't. 804 times.
1: Amen. I know, friends. Up from the grave, He arose. We've been talking about that. Of course, it's Easter right now, or Easter time. I'd like for you to see this first graphic. And there it is. Up from the grave, He arose. Take a look at the next picture. If Christ were not risen, the church would be meaningless and would still be dead in our trespasses and sins. There He is, leaving the tomb. But there are some who are going against it. Prophesied apostasy. Here, now. Oh, friends, don't be led away. Don't fall away from everything we've been talking about today. There is apostasy out there, right, Jack?
0: You need to know what this is all about. The Bible teaches, 2 Timothy 4:2, the day will come when they will not endure sound doctrine, but they're going to turn to, are you listening? Damnable heresies. 2 Peter 2:1, doctrines of devils.
1: Well, you know, Jack, there's only one way to be ready, and that is to put your faith and trust in the Lord. I'll never forget when Jack and I, we've been to the Holy Land about 10 times, went to the Garden Tomb where Jesus was placed, and it was empty. And I did a song right by where He walked out. Take a look, please, at this picture before we go into the song. Were You There? That's one of my favorite songs at Easter time. Were You There? The simple and haunting words of the great classic remind me of the suffering and sacrifice of the Lord, but the triumphal victory at His resurrection. Please, if you will, I trust, go with us there to the Garden Tomb right now.

0: Oh, friends, I'll never forget, as long as I live, Jack and I walked into the tomb. It was empty. Jesus rose from the grave. And without that, we would not have salvation. Oh, Jack, how wonderful to know that we don't have to be dead in our trespasses and sins.
1: I get such a blessing when Rick tells things.
0: Thank you.
1: Let me tell you something. He arose from the dead. The Jews were in a place called Hades. They couldn't go to heaven because their sins had not been taken away. They had animal blood. Now Jesus was raised and he goes to that place where they are. He says, come out. He led captivity captive. He says, I'm the Lamb of God who has now taken away sins. You did your best. And God told me to give you a chance. And he took him up in a rapture to heaven. The love of God. And next week, I'm going to talk about the love of the Jews. And the love of God the Father, God the Son, and God the Holy Spirit, the Jews. Salvation is of Jews. The whole book is written by Jews. Christianity is formed by the Jews. You're going to be shocked next week. And listen, when Christ comes back, we're missing that point today. And I'm going to do a whole program on it 3 weeks from now. Jesus is about to come, and we ought to be looking for that blessed hope and the glorious appearing of the great God, our Savior, Jesus Christ. Get ready. He's coming.
0: Oh, I love that, Jack. Get ready. And you know, we can get ready if we will accept Jesus as our Savior. What a beautiful time of the year to open your heart to the Son of God, to say, yes, I'm a sinner. Thank you for dying for me. Thank you for the resurrection and that I have the blessed hope in Jesus Christ, my Savior. Will you pray this prayer with Jack right now, accepting him as your Savior? Jack.
1: Is it hard to get saved? No. Whosoever shall call upon the name of the Lord Jesus Christ shall be saved right at the spot. Do it, Father. Thank you for Jesus. Thank you for the cross. Thank you for the bloodshed. I see it all now. Jesus, I'm calling on you to be my Savior. Come into my heart so I can live with you forever and forever and forever. Thank you, Jesus. Amen.
0: Amen. If you pray that prayer with Jack and you open your heart to the Lord, you just became his child. You're saved forever. Oh, how wonderful to be forgiven of our sins. Please write to me. I'll be sure to get this in the mail. Absolutely free. First steps in a new direction. You're headed for heaven. A new direction. How wonderful to be forgiven because of the cross. We'll be pleased to send you a copy of First Steps in a New Direction. Absolutely free. If you'll simply write us and ask for it. Our mailing address is Jack Van Impe Ministries, Box 7004, Troy, Michigan, 48007. You'll be glad you did. How very, very grateful I am that I was reared in a godly Christian home. Oh, how I thank God for my parents and for how they taught me from the time I was a little girl what Christianity really means. But I've been reading lately some of the releases about what it's like to live under other religions and in other religions. This is an NBC News release. Life under ISIS led these Muslims to Christianity. They're saying, oh, I can't take it anymore. I want to become a Christian because I see happiness in those Christians. My, oh my, they are turning to the Lord. And you know how grateful I am that when you come to the Lord forgives anything in your life. They want to be forgiven of their sins and know that they're ready for heaven. Jack, many of them are turning, as you said a moment ago.
1: Yeah, and I'm going to tell you something, Rexella. World War III is coming. I didn't have time to say this, but 200 million are going to die in that war. Most of them are going to be the Muslims who have plans to kill every Christian in America and the world in the near future. They're lining up in 50 of the nations, getting ready now for the slaughter of Christians, but they're going to pay the price during Armageddon. And there's going to be a river of blood scores of miles long, and it's going to take 7 months just to bury the dead, mainly from that one religion. God help us. But then Jesus returns and sets up his kingdom on earth, and it's going to be peace forevermore. as he sets up his kingdom in Jerusalem. Hallelujah.
0: I want to leave you with a wonderful, wonderful, wonderful thought. The resurrection is God's answer of hope and blessing to man's cry of despair. Oh, thank you, Lord, for the cross.
1: Amen.
0: And resurrection. Amen. Look forward to being with you again next week. And until then, always remember this. God came for you. God cares for you. And so do we so very much.
1: Amen.
0: Have
1: Amen.
0: A blessed and joyful and happy, happy Easter.

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1: Hello and welcome to the weekend edition of Czechia in 30 minutes. I am Vít Pohanka. In the early 12th century, one of the most powerful aristocratic clans in Bohemia, the Vršovci, became the target of a brutal purge. Men, women, and even children were hunted down and killed in what became one of the bloodiest episodes of Czech medieval history. So, in this program, British journalist Rob Cameron and I explore the story of the Vršovci and their violent downfall in another episode of our series Blood in Bohemia. Rob, before we get to the blood today, and there will be blood, one important clarification. We are talking about another powerful clan in medieval Bohemia, the Vršovci. And in this case, unlike with the Slavníkovci or the Slavníks, we are on firmer ground when it comes to the name. The Vršovci are not just a kind of label invented by later historians. The name appears in medieval sources themselves, including Cosmas. So we are not reconstructing a family from fragments or later imagination. We are dealing with a group that was known, named, and remembered.
2: So in other words, we're not piecing together a shadowy clan from later interpretations. We're dealing with people who were clearly identified by their own contemporaries. They were real people.
1: Exactly. But that still, of course, leaves the fundamental question: who were they really? And to begin with that, I spoke to Jan Zelenka from the Historical Institute of the Czech Academy of Sciences.
3: We know for sure that Vršovci were a powerful aristocratic clan or family whose origins are unknown. They may have been part of the original tribal elite, or their rise could be linked to the reign of the Přemyslids. Itself, there is a hefty dispute about this kind of issue, but in any case, they maintained a privileged position from the 10th to the early 12th century. So they were mighty and ambitious, frequently holding important offices. However, compared to the ruling house of the Přemyslids, they, like all the other nobles, lacked a divine right to the throne. So the Přemyslids were descendants of the first mythical duke. If the Vršovci were somehow related to them, we don't know. It could be not. We don't know.
1: We spoke already about the Slavniks family, or the Slavníkovci. I wonder whether it's possible to kind of compare their position towards the Přemyslids. I'm not asking, you know, in an oversimplified way, whether they would be on the same level or higher.
3: I would assume they were on the same level. They were very similar to each other.
1: And in case of Vršovci, we really know that was the name of the clan. Yeah, if
3: he, yes, that they were named as Vršovci. It's a little bit different to Slavníkovci, where we don't know the name of the family itself. It's a later invention of František Palacký.
2: So clearly they're part of the elite, they're powerful, they're well-connected, but they're not a ruling dynasty.
1: No, and they are close to power, but not power itself, and that's a crucial distinction because it places them in a very specific position within early medieval society. They are not kings, but they are not outsiders either. They are something in between.
2: Which sounds like a rather dangerous place to be.
1: Indeed, it often was. A world where influence mattered, but legitimacy mattered even more, and where that legitimacy, in the case of the Přemyslids, was tied to a myth, ancestry, and the idea of a rightful ruling line. The Vršovci had power, they had ambition, indeed, they had access, but they didn't have that same unquestioned claim. And over time, at least in the eyes of our main source, that becomes a problem.
2: So they're close enough to power, to matter, but they're not secure enough to be safe.
1: Yes, and in a system like that, that kind of position can be very unstable.
2: because I guess if you're too powerful, you become a threat. But if you're not legitimate, you can't fully defend yourself.
1: No, and that tension runs through the whole story. Our main witness is again Cosmas, the first chronicler of Bohemia. And this time, he doesn't just describe events. He judges, he warns, and he prepares the ground for what is to come. But before we hear him, one important note. The voice he is quoting is that of Duke Jaromir, so belongs to a man whose own fate is one of the darkest in early Czech history. And here, let me just mention, Rob, that because of intrigues within the Přemyslice dynasty, he, that means Jaromir, was first castrated, then blinded, and finally murdered on a latrine with a spear, most likely by his rivals, and possibly even connected to the Vršovci themselves that we are talking about today. I think it's a story that we will return to in our next episode.
2: I want to hear more about being murdered on a latrine, but I will try and retain a sense of decorum. So the man, in other words, warning us about the Vršovci is himself a victim of the same kind of violence.
1: Exactly, which makes his words even more powerful and perhaps even more complicated.
2: Because he's not just observing the story, he's part of it.
1: Yes, and that's why already here the lines begin to blur, the violence begins to echo across generations. But for now, we stay with this moment and with how Cosmas lets Jaromir speak about the Vršovci.
2: Well, before we go on to talk about that passage, one thing that does occur to me, Vít, and I will ask this on behalf of all foreigners and foreign residents of Prague, Vršovci and Vršovice, any correlation there at all?
1: I don't know about that, frankly. We should perhaps explain to English listeners that Vršek
2: is a hill.
1: Is a hill or hillock,
2: yeah,
1: I suppose.
2: Hillock, yeah.
1: And Vršovice, the name of this part of Prague, is definitely related to that because
2: Vršovice, it's very hilly.
1: Yeah, it's very hilly.
2: The Montmartre of Prague is
1: but
2: crawling.
1: That's Montmartre of Prague, yes, of course. And we have the Eiffel Tower of Prague, which is much smaller, everything. I love it. Yeah.
2: We have everything.
1: We have everything here in Prague, but back to Vršovice. During my research, at least, I wasn't able to find any kind of connection, or I didn't, find any connection between Vršovice and Vršovci.
2: Okay, so we believe that Vršovice, the district of Prague, is merely so named because it's a hilly district, which would be more logical than some historical figure. Let's go back to the passage. Sorry, back to Cosmas, because I interrupted you.
1: Yeah, so, again, here is the passage of Chronica Bohemorum, where the author, Cosmas of Prague, actually quotes Jaromír Přemyslid, who claims he fell victim to their intrigues.
4: But those who are called the Vršovci, base sons of ignoble fathers, domestic enemies of our house, destroyers of our kin, beware of them as of a wheel besmeared with mud, and shun all fellowship with them, for never have they been faithful unto us. Behold, they first bound me, though innocent and their prince, and made of me all manner of mockery. Thereafter, by their inborn cunning and deceitful counsels, they brought it about that my own brother deprived me, his brother, of sight.
2: It gives the whole passage a very different weight, doesn't it? Because this is not just a distant historical figure speaking. This is someone who himself became a victim of extreme violence, someone whose life and death reflect exactly the kind of world we're dealing with here.
1: Yes, and not just me that I think that, but that's why historians say that it makes Cosmas such a powerful and at the same time, complicated source. He lets Jaromír speak as a victim, as someone wronged, humiliated, mutilated, but at the same time, he uses that voice kind of to construct a very clear image of the Vršovci as disloyal, dangerous, almost destined for destruction.
2: So, as always with Cosmas, we have to take his words with a pinch of salt. But before anything even happens in 1108, we're already being told how to read the story.
1: Yes, the moral framework, so to speak, is already in place. The idea that this family is somehow marked by treachery, by violence, even by divine judgment. And once that framework is established, everything that follows can be seen not just as politics, but as something inevitable, almost as if the ending had been written long before the events themselves.
2: But Cosmas is writing with hindsight, right? So more than a century after the events, in a world, I guess, that was already shaped by their outcome. What happens when later historians come back to this story, V? Do they see it in the same way, or do they have a different interpretation?
1: Yes, Rob. This brings us actually to the 19th century, and again to František Palacký, the father of modern Czech historiography, as we explained what historiography is. A historian who tries to bring structure, distance and critical thinking into Czech history, and yet he begins from the same narrative tradition, but let's listen carefully to what he changes.
4: The Slavnikovci and the Vršovci were, so far as I know, the only two lineages among the ancient Czech nobles who, in the critical time of Boleslav the Cruel, succeeded in preserving their princely possessions and dignity. It cannot be denied that the Vršovci, in their tragic downfall, showed in all their conduct an uncommon nobility, whereas for the crimes imputed to them, there is a lack of proof. From that time forth, however, their name vanishes altogether from history.
1: I think that's a subtle but very important shift, because Palacký obviously accepts the outline of the story, but he questions its meaning.
2: So he's not convinced that they were guilty?
1: Yes. For the crime attributed to them, he says there is no proof. So suddenly, I think the same story begins to open up, not just a tale of traitors punished, but a tragedy, perhaps even an injustice.
2: So Palacký is giving the Vršovci a more sympathetic ear, but when does this actually turn into violence then? When does the story move from suspicion and tension to actual killing?
1: That moment comes in the year 1108. Duke Svatopluk, the ruler, Přemyslid at that time, is away first, leading a military campaign abroad, most likely in today's Hungary. And like so often in this period, power at home is fragile, delegated and uncertain. So when he returns, he is confronted with accusations that one of the leading members of the Vršovci, a nobleman named Mukina, has been in contact with his unnamed rivals, probably a former duke. In other words, there was a treason. Whether that accusation was true, we cannot say, but what matters is how Svatopluk reacts when he speaks to a gathering of the leading Czech emerging aristocracy, kind of, it's a gathering of elders, maybe we would say, where he ordered Mukina to come as well. And there is no investigation, there's no formal process, no questioning, no attempt at reconciliation. Instead, there is a decision, a sudden decisive act of violence.
2: So this isn't, in other words, a battlefield clash. This is something much more controlled.
1: Exactly. This is not war. This is pure elimination. And Cosmas, again, who is unusually detailed here, gives us a chilling description of what happened next at a castle called Vraclav in eastern Bohemia.
4: Then the duke gave a sign aside to the executioner present, who had been made privy to his design, and withdrew. Forthwith the man fell upon Mutina, who suspected nothing. What wondrous endurance that leader displayed! At two blows he sat unmoved, and at the third, when he attempted to rise, he was slain. In that same hour and in that same chamber were seized Vnislav, Domasha, and two sons of Mutina. Only Neusha, though of another lineage, yet a close friend of Mutina, when he beheld what was unfolding, fled. and he would have escaped, for he was already running beyond the castle through the thicket, had not his red tunic betrayed him. He was straightway taken and deprived both of sight and of manhood.
2: Personally, I think it's a shame that the name Mutina has died out in Czech. Do you know any Mutinas?
1: I don't know any Mutina. And I was wondering because of the English mutiny.
2: Exactly. Yeah,
1: and he was Mutina.
2: Exactly.
1: But I don't think there's any real connection, but it's a nice coincidence.
2: Yeah, it's a fantastic name. More people should be named Mutina. Anyway, back to our story. That's obviously a brutally intimate killing. It's not chaos. It's controlled, almost staged.
1: Yes, there is a signal. An executioner already prepared, a victim who suspects nothing. This is not a spontaneous act. It's planned, deliberate, and very personal.
2: And it doesn't end there.
1: No, Rob. This is only the beginning. What starts here with Mutina quickly turns into something much, much larger. It does not remain an isolated act at the Wrocław Castle. It quickly becomes something much larger. It's a campaign. According to Kosmas, the violence spreads across Bohemia, unfolding not in a single moment, but over time in different places, almost as if the entire country were being swept by a coordinated purge. Members of the Vršovci family are hunted down, arrested, and executed. Some are killed in their homes, others in public, and some in places that still exist today.
2: And these include places that we know today, places that we can actually stand in, places like Petrín Hill in Prague. And I know that's because that's exactly where we recorded the teaser for this episode. And it's today, a quiet, almost idyllic place. But according to Kosmas, it was one of the sites where members of the Vršovci were executed. And what struck me reading the translation of his chronicle is that the way he writes about this, it doesn't feel routine even for him.
1: Right. And I think that's important.
2: Because Kosmas, he's not someone who avoids violence in his writing. He describes battles, executions, brutality. That's part of his world. But here, something feels different, doesn't it? He emphasizes that the killings didn't happen in one place or in one moment. They were spread out. As you say, they were repeated. They were almost systematic. And then he slows down and focuses on one something very specific.
1: Yes, and that shift, I think, at least, tells us a lot, because Kosmas is not a neutral observer. He writes within the world of the Przemyslits, and he presents the Vršovci as enemies, as traitors, and as a dangerous element within the political order, as I mentioned before. But here, when he comes to describe what actually happened, the tone really changes.
2: It's no longer just about condemning a rival. It's about describing something that seems to go, too far.
1: Right, and nowhere is that more visible than in the way he describes the killing of the youngest members of the family, the sons of Mutina in Prague.
4: I could not learn how many heads of this lineage were given over to death, for they were not slain in a single day, nor in a single place. Some were led to the marketplace and struck down like cattle. Others were beheaded upon the hill of Petrín. Many were murdered in their houses or upon the streets. But what shall I say of the death of the sons of Mutina, whose end was perhaps more cruel than any other? They were goodly boys, fair of face and pleasing to behold, such as neither a skillful craftsman in white ivory nor a painter upon a wall could portray. For we saw them dragged in misery to the marketplace, and we heard them cry again and again, "Mother mine, mother mine," until the blood-stained executioner, holding them beneath the arms like piglets, cut their throats with a knife.
2: Well, that's pretty difficult to listen to, isn't it? And what strikes me is that this indeed no longer sounds like a chronicler justifying events. It sounds like someone who's trying to describe something that disturbed even him.
1: Exactly. Kosmas may still frame the Vrshovtsi as enemies, but here he does something else. He lingers on the detail, on the emotion, on the human dimension of what happened. And not only to me, I mean, you know, this is a really masterful piece, something quite unusual. We have to think about medieval times, how chronicles wrote, and this is unique, you know, in that context. And it suggests that even within his own controlled narrative, this level of violence was exceptional.
2: And it's also very difficult to imagine, you know, walking through the beautiful cherry orchards of Petrine Hill today, that something so brutal and awful and terribly violent happened there. And even in a world where violence was obviously part of politics, there were still limits, and this crossed them.
1: So, Rob, how to explain that? Why did the violence escalate to this level? Why did it become so extensive and so brutal? And this is how, again, historian Jan Zelenka interprets it.
3: A strong and successful ruler was depicted as a fearless and fierce warlord. Violence was an integral part of political life and strategy. However, according to Kosmas's account, this massacre, especially the public execution of small children, was considered too extreme even for medieval society. So, consequently, Duke Svatopluk is portrayed by Kosmas as a tyrant, and Kosmas didn't regret his murder a year later. So, of course, violence is an integral part of political strategy. But this was too much. This was too much even for the contemporary society.
1: And just a little end note, how did Svatopluk, the person who was behind this cruelty, how did he himself die?
3: He was murdered a year later, I think, wounded by a spear.
1: But do we know who was behind it?
3: Allegedly, Vrshovtsi.
2: So even by medieval standards, this wasn't just business as usual.
1: It was something that definitely stood out, not just as an act of power, but as an excess of it. And perhaps that's why Kosmas writes the way he does, not only to explain, but also, in a way, to maybe to shock us as well and to bear witness to that.
2: So we've seen how it unfolds. A powerful family, present at the heart of the elite for generations, then a sudden accusation, a killing at Vratslavy, and after that, a wave of violence that spreads right across the country.
1: Yes, and what makes this story so difficult is that even now we don't have a clear answer as to why it happened the way it did. We have Kosmas with his strong moral narrative, we have Palatsky who begins to question that narrative, and we have modern historians who try to reconstruct the context, but who still leave room for uncertainty.
2: But maybe the more important question then is not just what happened, but what it tells us.
1: Absolutely, because once we move beyond the names, beyond the accusations of treason, beyond the drama of the chronicle, what remains is something quite simple and quite uncomfortable too, I think. Extreme political violence. But I also wanted to ask Jan Zelenka one final question. Did the Przemyslids really need the violence? Was it necessary to really kill the whole family, including children? Were the Vrshovtsi really such an existential threat to the obviously very ambitious, but already then a successful and dominant Przemyslid dynasty?
3: It's hard to determine, or it's hard to say, because at the beginning of the 12th century, there was an ongoing struggle for the throne among the members of the Przemysl dynasty. There were military clashes, nobles frequently switched sides, and dukes succeeded one another. The atmosphere was, or had to be, extremely tense. And this may have contributed to Kosmas presenting the Vrshovtsi as the arch enemies of the Przemysl. The family was allegedly slaughtered twice before in the early 11th century. Nevertheless, in the following period, the clan or the family maintained significant status. So this would hardly be possible if they were perceived only as traitors or mortal rivals. So Vršovci family wasn't exceptional. What was exceptional was the time and the consequences of this struggle. So yes, there had to be some sort of tension between the Přemyslids and all the other noble families, but it was quite normal. It wasn't exceptional. And I don't know, it's really hard to say if the Vršovci were really so exceptional, how Kosmas put it, or it was just the reaction.
1: Says Jan Zelenka of the Institute of History of the Czech Academy of Sciences. And Rob, when you think about it, the theme of total annihilation of potential rivaling family, dynasty, ethnic or religious group, and even whole nations was repeated again and again throughout later history, including the 20th. Think of the Holocaust, but also, quite recently, think of 1990s, former Yugoslavia or Rwanda in Africa. I understand, I mean, the scale is completely different, but the principle itself, I believe, is the same.
2: Sobering way to look at it, not as a, you know, a distant medieval story that we read about in the Chronicles, but something that still has a kind of relevance today.
1: Yes, because it reminds us that what we are looking at is not just an episode of blood in Bohemia, in early Czech history. It's a pattern, a world in which power is uncertain, where alliances shift, and where violence becomes a tool, sometimes the decisive one.
2: And where the line between justice and elimination is not always clear.
1: Exactly.
2: So the Vršovci disappear in a series of killings that unfold across Bohemia.
1: Yes, a family that was once part of the elite, present for generations, holding power and influence, but now gone. Not in legend, not in myth, but in a documented wave of violence.
2: So, apart from the glorious name of Mutina Vít, what are we left with in the end?
1: Maybe another reminder that the early stages of statehood were not stable or orderly, that power was negotiated in ways we would find brutal, and that even something we might call the making of a state can pass through fear, rivalry, and elimination.
2: And perhaps that's why the story of the Vršovci still resonates.
1: Because it forces us to ask not only how power is gained,
2: but what people are willing to do to keep it.
1: You've been listening to the weekend edition of Czechia in 30 Minutes and another episode from our Blood in Bohemia series, presented by Rob Cameron and me, Vít Pohanka. If you found this story interesting, be sure to listen to Czechast, our podcast in English about all things Czech, where you'll find more episodes from the Blood in Bohemia series, available on all major podcast platforms. Thanks for listening to this weekend edition of Czechia in 30 Minutes. As always, you will find more information and news about Czechia at radio.cz. And now, from me, Vít Pohanka, until next time, naslyšenou.

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0: Stay tuned to the radio broadcast of JDL Gospel Ministries with Sister Anise, where we're spreading the gospel of Jesus in these last days. And it is a great pleasure and joy to be with you on the broadcast today. I want to let you know that God is a good God, and the God of miracles is still alive and well. God is the same yesterday, today, and forever. If you need healing, if you need a blessing, or anything in your life that you need, no matter how big or small, God is there to provide and meet that need for you. I would like to send you two free gifts, a book entitled I Saw the Death Angel, Change of the Soul, and the 5 Keys to Success for all those who write me. These gifts I know will be a great blessing to you. I believe in the power of prayer. So write to me today with your prayer request. God said where any 2 or 3 agree, it shall be done. So hurry and send your prayer request to me. And also, to help us keep this broadcast on the air, enclose a small faith offering and send it to Sister Anise, P.O. Box 18035, Raleigh, North Carolina, 27619. That address again is Sister Anise, P.O. Box 18035, Raleigh, North Carolina, 27619. And now let's go into a great service where my husband Jim Loudermilk is preaching.
1: Upon the plan of salvation, he placed one on creation, which was Sabbath. But when he died on Calvary, he placed a seal on that. And with the Holy Ghost, you're sealed until the day of your redemption. Somebody in here, raise up your hands and praise God. But you see, the Bible speaks about rightly dividing the Word. Now, you can take the Bible and make it say just about anything you want to say, but it's got to be rightly divided. You got to know who God is talking to. In some places, He's talking to the Jews, and if you try to apply that to us, you'll get all mixed up. Just like over in the book of Revelation, how many preachers has got messed up trying to preach that. They get to talking about the 144,000, and they'll try to say that's the bride of Christ, or that's this, that, or the other, that's the church. But it's not that. Those are Jews. Has nothing whatsoever to do with us. Hallelujah. See, and they get all bought up because they don't know who he was talking to. I could have 2 or 3 of you standing there, and I could be talking to one, and what I'd say to that one wouldn't apply to the next one. I could have 3 sick people, one blind, one deaf, and one with cancer. I could look down that one cancer and say, well, you got a cancer. That blind man, you talking to me? No, I ain't talking to you. Hush, you know, be down there in a minute. You got... If he's talking to me, I ain't got no cancer. I got blind eyes. See? How many understand you got to figure out who God's talking to? Hallelujah. So thank God we're in a different dispensation than what Moses and them was in. Moses came and gave the law. If we're going to live back under that, then let's go get us a cow this morning and lead him in here and kill him and put, you know, sprinkle the blood and all that they did. But that's not the plan, because Jesus has sprinkled his blood. He died once for the sins of many. See, that has been done away with for the Gentile people. Hallelujah. Now watch this. Just exactly like today, it was like back then. Everybody, you know, wants to point back to when they got started. The United States points back to George Washington being the president. And this, that, and the other, you know what? Certain denominations, you know, they make more of a brag on the founding bishop than what they do Jesus himself. I went in one church not long ago, and they had a great big picture. This fellow died in 1920-something. Oh, he got it started, you know. And every service, they made some big deal over this bishop. And I thought, well, they didn't make half as big a deal about Jesus. See, they want to go back. They want to try to prove their little point. Well, they did the same thing when Jesus himself came. You see, he brought a new order of things. His teaching was a little bit different. His doctrine was a little bit different. They didn't understand it was a junction of time, that things were being changed. And so he came down, and one day they tried to withstand him. And they began to talk to him, and they said, well, our fathers ate manna in the wilderness. In other words, our descendants, our great-great-grandfather, you know, came through with Moses, ate manna in the wilderness, and all this, you know. Isn't that just like today? My great-great-granddaddy was a member of this church. You know? Big deal. That don't impress me not one little bit. Hello? Make some folks just a twofold more of a child of hell. Hello? God don't have grandchildren. Hallelujah. The Bible speaks about the endless genealogies. In the Bible now, it gives the lineage of who the mother and father was, and so-and-so begat so-and-so. That was to prove that Jesus had a right to the throne of David. See, when he lists those things, there's a reason why. Thank God. The Mormon church is all hung up on that. They've spent millions of dollars with computers trying to trace their ancestors, trying to trace their roots. And you know what they do? They go back and they'll baptize for somebody that died 400 or 500 years ago if they can find out what their name was. Isn't that foolish? Hello. They may be good, moral, sincere people, but just as wrong, because the Bible speaks about dealing in foolish genealogies. I could care less who my grandfather was, or who my mother was, or father was even. Don't you hang up on me now. I love my mom and my dad, but I really don't know for sure if they're who they say they are. I don't really know if my mother's my mother. Hello? I don't know if my father's my father. Kind of reminds me of this one woman. The two women went to a meeting one night, this preacher, and he was supposed to be a deliverance healing preacher, you know, and he prophesied to everybody. And a lot of folks will admit, you know, a lot of folks could prophesy a lie and they'd say, hey man, that's the truth. That's what I got. Got heart trouble, and they ain't even got no heart trouble. They helped the preacher out, you know. And this one woman was standing there, and this preacher went down and prophesied to her. He said, I see that you've got a sister over in England. And the Lord shows me that you got a letter from her and so forth this past week. And she's just just got her motor running, you know. Well, he'd done all this prophesying. When church was over, the other woman went over to her friend. She said, Elvira, said, you know that you ain't got no sister in England. She looked at her and said, how do I know what my daddy done during the war? She was still trying to help the preacher. Trying to fix it and make it right, you know. So, likewise, you don't know what your daddy did or your mama. You really don't know who your parents are. Now, maybe we look like them, and maybe we think all we really know about our natural part is just what somebody told us. I grew up in this household. I could have been adopted and never been told, see? And all I know is they said, well, I'm dad and I'm mom, you know. And that's what I figured there was. So we really don't know these things for sure, but you can know who your heavenly Father is. That's what I like. There's no doubt about it. Thank God that God is my heavenly Father. Hallelujah. And it wasn't just because somebody told me. You see, when I was born into the flesh, I was so young, you know, I don't remember nothing about it. But honey, I was a whole lot older when I was born the second time. I did not enter into my mother's womb, because you cannot do that. But I had a spiritual birth. I was born again from above. And I was there when it happened. And I guess I ought to know. Hallelujah. Somebody say amen now. I hope you understand me now. I know all about my spiritual birth. I was there when the blood came. I was there when the water came. And thank God I was there when the

0: man being dead. Somebody said the old man dead. Yep. That's what they called it back then. We found out the old man ain't quite dead. You just let some pretty woman come. You find out the old man maybe ain't dead. Hello. But repenting and being sanctified and then being filled with the Spirit, that's what we have to have. Thank God. Let me preach on now. Hallelujah. But here this bunch that Jesus was talking to, they was wanting to count who grandma was and what their great-great-great-granddaddy did. Who had what back then? Honey, I want you to know what worked 10 years ago won't work today. Times are changing and times are marching on. And God's Word, it's not changing, but we're understanding more about it. We walked in darkness. We were looking through a glass darkly. And we still are in a way. But we know more of God's Word today than what we ever knew. Times have changed. Man, it takes more faith to stand today than it took 100 years ago. There's more temptations than what there was then. I got news for you. There's more demons. There's more devils. There's more witchcraft today than what there was 100 years ago. Oh, I know that whatever devils they are, they always have been. But some of them were bound up until the last days. The Bible in Revelation tells us that 200,000 demons are going to be released in the earth in the last days. So we got to have more faith today than what grandma had. We got to have more faith than what they had 100 years ago. We got to have a deeper experience with God than what they had then to withstand the devil today. Somebody say amen now. Somebody said, I don't believe the devil can do this and do that. You'd be surprised what the devil can do. Hallelujah. I'm going to tell you, there's people that have turned over to the devil just like I've turned over to God. And I see them today bringing death and destruction and sickness.
1: You have been listening to the powerful classic sermon by my husband Jim Loudermilk. I hope you have enjoyed hearing this wonderful message. God is moving among His people today. I want you to know that God can heal you and He will bless you. Remember to tune in to our next radio broadcast where we're spreading the gospel of Jesus Christ in these last days. Remember the power of prayer. I want you to remember to go to your mailbox and write to me with your prayer request. I will send you 2 free gifts, a book entitled I Saw the Death Angel and the Change of the Soul, and also the 5 Keys to Success. There is nothing too hard for God because I believe God can change things. And when you write to me, to help us stay on the broadcast and keep sending out these beautiful programs, please enclose a faith gift offering. I want you to send it to Sister Anise, P.O. Box 18035, Raleigh, North Carolina, 27619. That address again is Sister Anise, P.O. Box 18035, Raleigh, North Carolina, 27619. I see the old clock on the wall says that my time is up, and I want to say goodbye. God bless you for now, and remember, God loves you and God cares for you.

amazingly. How many bones are in the human body, do you think? Adults have between 206 and 213. I wonder what that various seven bones go between. You have more, I have less, you have more. What is the heaviest internal organ in the human body? The liver. And how many skin cells does a person shed every minute? Are we afraid to lose these? There's 30,000 skin cells every minute. No, 30,000 skin cells. Well, yeah, that's what it says, every minute. Okay. How many taste buds are on the human tongue? On average, from 2,000 to 10,000 taste buds. It's quite a range. And about how long is the human large intestine? Get this one. 5 feet long. Amazing. 5 feet long. What about the gallbladder? What does that secrete? We know that, right? Bile. And how many chambers in the human heart? Come on. Six? No. No. Try again. Four. That's right. Four chambers in the human heart. And the first vaccine was developed for smallpox. Most of us in the world have gotten that vaccine. And how many bones and vertebrae in the human spine? 33. And last, we won't bore you with any more. Well, that's not a bore, but what can I say? Where in the human body are the most sweat glands? If you thought in your face or your neck or your back, your chest, it's no. It's on the palms of the hands and the soles of the feet. Some people say people can sweat up to a pint or more of water through the feet. You don't even know that, but that's what they say.

This is just show with words, but just what are those words, and are they important? Well, the consent is that they are. In wisdom gathered over time, I have found that every experience is a form of exploration. Ansel Adams, famous photographer, West Coast. There is hopeful symbolism in the fact that flags do not wave in a vacuum. We didn't see that with the Artemis people going up there, but they didn't land on the moon. But if they had, it would just say limp. There's no wind. Maybe it might even float, but I don't think so. When you run into something interesting, drop everything else and study it. By B.F. Skinner. And he wants to add, properly used, positive reinforcement is extremely powerful. Bertrand Russell, a great mind, much that passes as idealism is disguised hatred or disguised love of power. Freedom of opinion can only exist when the government thinks itself secure. I hope our government is secure. You can't hold a man down without staying down with him. Booker T. Washington. The future is something which everyone reaches at the rate of 60 minutes an hour. Whatever he does, whoever she is. By C.S. Lewis. Carl Sagan. You remember Carl Sagan? Yep, taught at Cornell University. For small creatures such as we, the vastness is bearable only through love. He has some other things I'd like to read from you. He said, the universe seems neither benign or hostile, merely indifferent. And this from Carl Sagan, extinction is the rule, survival is the exception. And then, to end this little group, in the end, everything is a gag. By Charlie Chaplin. He'd like us to also think about this. Why should poetry have to make sense?

From time to time, I like to read pieces with a little more words, and this is one of them. After 96 years, archaeologists finally found the missing part of a legendary statue. Some 96 years ago, German archaeologist Gunther Roeder unearthed the lower half of what would have been a massive 23-foot-tall statue of Ramesses II, one of the most celebrated pharaohs throughout all of 31 dynasties of ancient Egyptian history. Roeder found the statue 150 miles south of Cairo in the Minya Governorate, near the modern-day city of El Ashmeen. In ancient times, this area along the Nile was known as Kimunu. It served as the provincial capital of the Old Kingdom of Egypt, 2649 to 2130 BCE, and later called Hermopolis Magna when Romans ruled the Mediterranean. In March of 2024, Egyptian archaeologists in partnership with the U.S. experts announced that after 96 years, they had finally found the missing upper half of the Roeder statue. Speaking with Roeders, the experts from the Egyptian Ministry of Tourism and Antiquities reported that the upper half stretched some 12.5 feet tall and depicted Ramesses II wearing a headdress topped with a royal cobra. They said that we knew it might be there, but we were not specifically looking for it. Arnhein said in a press release, it was plausible that the rest of the statue might be there, but it was a total surprise. Thankfully, the hunch proved correct, and the Egyptian co-leader, Abbasim Gihad, has already submitted a proposal to reunite the two pieces together at long last. Roeder's lower half still remains in the site at El Ashmeen. Tarkana Amrain expects it to be approved. What can you say? Archaeologists, they're archaeologists. Archaeologists that work wherever they are. Hard workers.

That which you decide with the conscious mind and the commit to the action of the law and quiet trust and perfect confidence is that in which will come to pass for you. Ernest Holmes, from the Basic Ideas of Science of Mind. You may not be what you think you are, but what you think you are is what you are. All things and all circumstances must first be created on the mental plane. That's interesting. Thought makes form. Thought makes things. U.S. Anderson. He said the last one too. And he said this: we must not allow our thinking to be governed by conditions that surround us. And he wants to end with a longer piece. We attract into our lives the physical manifestations of thoughts we think. And in order to attract good instead of evil, we must learn to control our thinking, to think positively instead of negatively. You must be able to choose good thoughts. He said that in 1954 in his book, Three Magic Words.

Look forward to the summer. Look forward to the spring. Look summer. Look forward to the fall and winter, depending on where you are. Those could be interesting looks. For some of us, it's a little harder. It's no measure of health to be well adjusted to a profoundly sick society. Krishnamurti. When wealth is lost, nothing is lost. When health is lost, something is lost. When character is lost, all is lost. From Billy Graham. There's nothing more important than our good health. That's our principal capital asset. Arlen Specter. This from Robert Urich. A healthy outside starts from the inside. And Naomi Judd. Your body hears everything your mind says. Sleep is that golden chain that ties health and our bodies together. Thomas Dekker, with two K's. And Thomas Carlyle says, he who has health has hope, and he who has hope has everything.

0: I know a man who gave up smoking, drinking, sex, and rich food. He was healthy right up to the day he killed himself. Oh, Johnny Carson says that. So is that supposed to be funny? I don't know. Health is not valued till sickness comes. Thomas Fuller. My personal goals are to be happy, healthy, and to be surrounded by loved ones. Kiana Tom. The art of healing comes from nature, not from the physician. Therefore, the physician must start from nature with an open mind. Paracelsus. From a long time ago, right? A healthy attitude is contagious, but we don't wait to catch it from others. Be a carrier. Tom Stoppard. This is a short one from Ralph Waldo Emerson. The first wealth is health. And Mahatma Gandhi wants us to know, it is health that is real wealth and not pieces of gold and silver. Everybody needs beauty as well as bread, places to play in, pray in, where nature may heal and give strength to body and soul. John Muir. And Mary Lou Henner, famous an actress. Being in control of your life and having realistic expectations about your day-to-day challenges are the keys to stress management, which is perhaps the most important ingredient to living a happy, healthy, and rewarding life.
1: 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Yeah.

It is written, Man shall not live by bread alone, but by every word that proceedeth out of the mouth of God. Welcome to Living the Bible with Miyako Namihira.

everyone. Today, I want to talk about heart disease. Heart disease is the number one killer in America. Why do we have a heart disease? Mostly because of wrong diet. Now, we know very well the food high in cholesterol will give a heart disease most likely, such as meat, milk. And in the more we take animal fat, that will correlate with the increase of heart disease, heart attack, all sort of heart trouble. And many things contribute to heart disease. Lack of exercise, that will contribute to heart disease. Diet is a number one. Animal fat and refined food and lack of water and also tobacco, smoking will give more chance of heart disease because it will increase in high blood pressure and stress will give, and there's many other things can contribute heart disease. Now, recently, they found out something else will contribute to heart disease. That is homocysteine. Whenever homocysteine increases, then heart disease increases. What is homocysteine? Homocysteine is amino acid. It's a protein blockage. And what does homocysteine does? What does homocysteine do? Homocysteine, whenever homocysteine level increases, it damages the cell and the lining of the arteries, and it damages. And very interestingly, this homocysteine is found in meat, more in meat. So if they consume more meat, then homocysteine seems go up. Now, after they found out homocysteine has a lot to do with heart disease, heart attack, first thing they want to do is to see homocysteine goes down. How do we decrease homocysteine level? They found out three vitamins helps to lower the homocysteine level. That is vitamin B6, vitamin B12, and folic acid. Vitamin B6, vitamin B12, and folic acid. How do you supply it? First of all, if homocysteine is really high, you have to lower right away. So maybe it has to be supplemented. But you can talk to your doctor about this. And if you have a heart disease, your homocysteine should be checked. And if homocysteine is so high, first thing maybe is to supply vitamin B6, vitamin B12, and folic acid. And you don't want to supply too much, too long. So this is an emergency. What you can do is, best way you can do is, you can eat less meat. This high protein diet. Meat is very high in protein. Too much protein is not too good. Very high protein will reduce the serotonin level in the brain, which is very bad. More serotonin goes down from brain, then function less in the brain. So, high protein diet is not too good. Anyway, so to reduce meat is good and eat more natural food. Where can you find vitamin B, vitamin B6, and folic acid? Vitamin B group is found in brown rice. It is always nice to eat
a wholesome food. Instead of white rice, brown rice, whole wheat, and vitamin B12 is in meat, not in vegetable. It is made by bacteria. And if you lack, you have to, especially like when you have a high homocysteine, it's a good idea to supply vitamin B12. There's a supplement for it. The next thing which can help lower homocysteine is fiber. They found out more you take fiber, it seems homocysteine lowers. Whole grain, fibers, and another thing is eat food which is low in methionine. What is a methionine? That is the substance which become homocysteine. In other words, if you cut more methionine, then you have more chance to cut homocysteine. So you don't want that methionine. Methionine is a precursor of homocysteine. So where do you find methionine then? It is also found in meat. So altogether, it is best not to eat too much meat if you are eating anyway. It is best to eat vegan diet, especially if you have a heart disease. And if you have a high blood pressure or if you are diabetes, then more likely to have higher homocysteine. So now, methionine is also found in vegetable, but in much, much smaller quantity. So first thing you want to do is to reduce heart disease is to take a step with diet. Of course, if you have a high homocysteine, you want to supply B6, B12, and folic acid. But as a total in long run, best way to reduce, best way to prevent heart disease is to change diet. Especially heart disease, it's best to eat little meat or no meat at all. No meat is better than little meat. Eat food with much fibers. Wholesome diet instead of white processed food. Eat as natural as possible. Brown rice, whole wheat bread, and fibered food. As raw as possible. That means raw vegetable and raw fruits. You don't want to eat those two together in one meal because digesting time is different. And there is a fermenting effect if you eat them together. So if you eat fruit in the morning, then vegetable afternoon. And eat little amount of food at night. Good wholesome food diet in the morning and good wholesome food in the afternoon, lunch. Then little amount of food at night. No in-between meeting. If you want to keep your health in the most best way, it's best not to eat anything in between. Drink lots of water, 6 to 8 cups of water a day. Not with meal, but in between meal. So, by drinking a lot of water, you are cleaning out the mess in that blood. And you are taking all the waste material in the body too. And exercise is very important in a heart disease. By exercising, if you are very sick, you have to slow to start. You can sit in and you can exercise your arm, leg, and tightening up your tummy and lift your leg up. And all these little things will make you stronger a little bit and little slowly. And also
same time doing other things, stop smoking. Smoking is very bad. It will increase your blood pressure and all kinds of bad effects from tobacco smoking. It will get you headache. It will give you headache. And of course, it will give you lung cancer and all kinds of bad effects. Caffeine is the same way. Coffee drinking is another thing. It will constrict your blood vessel, and coffee, you cannot even sleep well because of a caffeine effect and constipation problem. Nervous depression is very common problem. Migraine headache, all kinds of trouble from this coffee drinking. And if you are pregnant, children can be damaged. Baby, fetus can be damaged badly. So, it is good to quit these things. And alcohol is good to, that's a bad one. So, it's best to quit alcohol. And estrogen, especially phytoestrogen, that means vegetable estrogen. Phytoestrogen will lower homocysteine. Now, phytoestrogen is found, can be found in soybeans, soy, and it has a good effect. And other nutrition, it was said that iceberg lettuce doesn't have too much nutrition in comparison to romaine lettuce and all other, but recently they found out this iceberg lettuce is very important in lowering the methanol group, I mean, to change around this methanol group of methionine. In other words, because of methionine, methionine is a precursor to homocysteine. If you cut off methionine, then that means you can cut off homocysteine to increase. But this iceberg lettuce can change around the methanol group of that methionine to lower the homocysteine. So it is very interesting. All these vegetables and fruits, even we think, oh, it doesn't have as much as nutrition than other food, other vegetables, still it is interesting to notice it has an interesting, important work to do. So we can really know God designed these vegetables and fruits and nuts and legumes, peas and beans, grains, have a specific good works to keep us healthy, to supply nutrition in the best way, and also to prevent all these diseases. So, what I can tell you is do all these things to prevent heart disease. Of course, lower cholesterol, lower homocysteine, that means lower meat eating. So, it is best to go back to original diet God gave to us in Genesis 1:29. Grain, vegetable, nuts, fruit, and legume, all these things. Then, eat a variety of all these good food. Now, if you happen to find high in homocysteine, then take vitamin B12, B6, and folic acid. Stop smoking, do good exercise. It doesn't have to be severe exercise. They really found out one thing. Best way to lose weight is to exercise, not constantly, harshly, but moderately, stop and do type. So
So even yard work is a very way to lose weight, because obese is a great contribution to heart disease too. Diabetes is a great contribution to heart disease too. So you have to stop smoking, stop caffeine drinking, the sugar water drinking, all this Pepsi soda and Coke, all these things all has so much sugar, and it is not good. And obese. So proper diet, no eating in between. Drink enough water, 6 to 8 cups of water a day in between meal. No more eating in between. And obesity to lose the weight. That's diseases many, but the cure is one. Do eat right, exercise right, sunshine, rest well, give your trouble to God so you don't have overstressed, and breathe deeply. All these simple things. So please try it. To block the promise of God from the word will be like blocking the sun from the sky. There would then be nothing to gladden our experience. God has placed the promises in His word to lead us to have faith in Him. All along our pathway, God places the flowers of promise to brighten our journey. But many refuse to gather these flowers, choosing instead the thorns and thistles. At every step, they weep and mourn when they might rejoice in the Lord, because He has made the road to heaven so pleasant. As we look at the promises of God, we find comfort and hope and joy, for they speak to us the words of the Infinite One.

Footprint. One night, a man had a dream. He dreamed he was walking along the beach with the Lord. Across the sky, flashed scene from his life. For each scene, he noticed two sets of footprints in the sand. One belonging to him and the other to the Lord. When the last scene of his life flashed before him, he looked back at the footprints in the sand. He noticed that many times along the path of his life, there was only one set of footprints. He also noticed that it happened at the very lowest and saddest time in his life. This really bothered him, and he questioned the Lord about it. Lord, you said that once I decided to follow you, you would walk with me all the way. But I have noticed that during the most troublesome times in my life, there is only one set of footprints. I don't understand why, when I needed you most, you would leave me. The Lord replied, My precious, precious child, I love you and I would never leave you. During your times of trials and suffering, when you see only one set of footprints in the sand, it was then that I carried you.

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1: Hi, this is John Reed with God's Mighty Word. We've been looking at the book of Acts. And one reason the book of Acts is so important is not just a history of God moving in the early church and what happened right after Jesus ascended into heaven, but it is a blueprint. It is a textbook for us believers and our churches today to see the mighty power of God working in our day. A lot of people will say, well, you know, the book of Acts is great history of what happened in the early church. Well, just like the Gospels that talk about the life of Jesus weren't just history of what happened, the Sermon on the Mount wasn't just recorded just so we could hear what Jesus taught the disciples in that day. It was given to us so that we might apply that to our lives. Such as when Jesus said, "Blessed are the pure in heart, for they shall see God." He wasn't just talking to disciples who heard him those days. He was talking to us. And the same with the book of Acts. It is the map to revival in our world today. And boy, tell you what, just looking at our world today, don't we need it? And what's interesting about revivals throughout history is that there's one common denominator. And it is that the people of God sought the Lord. It usually wasn't the unsaved that suddenly all decided to seek God together. No, it was the believers. It was the believers who decided to get serious with God, to seek God with all their hearts, to come together in unity, to see the move of God. They would hunger and thirst for the things of God. Revival starts in the church. And as the church sees revival, the unbelievers will be drawn to it. The unsaved will hunger and thirst for righteousness when they see the believers hungering and thirsting for righteousness and for God. And I've looked at a lot of different histories of revivals throughout the years. There's many great ones. One of my favorite is the Great Welsh Revival of 1904 and 1905, in which an entire nation was changed by the power of God. This was a revival that was so powerful that for about 2 years, every bar, every tavern in the whole country closed down because there were no customers. There wasn't a law that was passed. It wasn't that the Christians all got together and voted the politicians in the office that would support their political point of view. It's just that they had no customers because they were all being converted and saved and following God. They even suspended the professional sports leagues of that day. Now, can you imagine so many people being saved and going to God that no longer is there the NFL on Sundays, that they stop playing the games because so many fans have stopped watching football and started following God? Now, that was a mighty work of God. And what we have to understand in revival starts with God's people seeking Him. And that's the guidelines we see in the book of Acts. And as believers apply those principles, and we apply these things in our churches today, we're going to see God moving. And what was also very interesting, I've noticed throughout the years of revivals, it wasn't just one denomination. It wasn't just one church. Every church throughout history has had mighty period of revival. The Presbyterians, the Methodists, the Lutherans, the Pentecostals, the Catholics, there have been periods of revival all throughout history. And anybody who tells you that their church or their denomination only has God in a box, that God can only be found through their church or through their denomination, that's something wrong. Because history shows us that God's people, wherever they are, and whatever denomination, when they start to seek God earnestly, God will start to move. And you might say, well, I don't agree. You know, I've heard stories of works of God, but you know, it happened in a kind of church that I don't agree with all their doctrine. Well, guess what? Your doctrine's not perfect either. None of us have everything perfectly down right in our doctrine. Well, thank God, you know, the major points we have to have. Jesus is the Son of God, that the Word of God is the undisputed Word of God, that we receive salvation by receiving Jesus into our hearts. Yes, the major points are critical, but don't think you have to have all your minor points of doctrine correct before God can work through you. You know, one time somebody said, "I'm looking for the perfect church." Somebody else said, "Well, if I found it, I wouldn't tell you because then you would go and it wouldn't be perfect anymore." The point being is, God doesn't wait until we're perfect to start using us. And yes, you're going to find revival in areas and denominations and churches that you may not agree with theologically 100%. But that's what we see throughout history. There was great Methodist revivalists. Charles and John Wesley in the 1800s were fantastic revivals was going on. There was great Presbyterian and Episcopal revivals with people like Charles Finney and Charles Whitfield who would preach. And we would see some of these same demonstrations of the Spirit and of power. Two things that were very, very evident in every revival throughout history. Number one, there was an excitement in the church. There was a sense of awe to the world. Even unbelievers could not deny that something special was going on, that things were happening that they couldn't explain. We also see throughout history that every revival began with the believer, with the church. And so today I want to challenge you to let revival start in your heart. Don't wait for someone else. Don't wait for even your own church to say, hey, let's have a revival. You start it. You start it in your own heart. And let's start seeking God. And then others will become excited. And then as your church gets excited, revival could spread to other believers and other churches. And back to the great Welsh revival I was talking about, it soon spread to Europe, to Scandinavia, to India. The book of Acts is our guideposts. Well, let's look in Acts chapter 9. And this is the account of the conversion of Saul of Tarsus to becoming probably the greatest apostle of all time. It says in verse 1, now Saul, still breathing threats and murder against the disciples of the Lord, went to the high priest and asked letters from him to the synagogues of Damascus, so that if he found any belonging to the way, which were Christians, both men and women, he might bring them bound to Jerusalem. What we saw in the first 8 chapters of Acts is that a mighty revival has broken out ever since the day of Pentecost, when Jesus instructed his disciples that after he was arisen, to go to Jerusalem and to wait for the power from on high. And then he said that you will be filled with the Holy Spirit and you shall receive power to be witnesses unto Jerusalem and Judea and to the uttermost parts of the earth. And that's what happened. And great revival is breaking out. But guess what? There was a lot of great persecution. Obviously, Satan doesn't like revival. Ungodly people don't like people turning their world upside down and people seeking God. And what happened here is Saul was the ringleader of those who were going out persecuting the believers. But something happened. Verse 3, as he was traveling, it happened that he was approaching Damascus, and suddenly a light from heaven flashed around him, and he fell to the ground and heard a voice saying to him, Saul, Saul, why are you persecuting me? And he said, who are you, Lord? And he said, I am Jesus, whom you are persecuting. Now I want to say something right here. A lot of unbelievers would say, because I've heard them say this, well, God knows where I am, and when he wants to appear to me like he did Saul and shine a bright light from heaven on me, knock me off my horse, and speak to me, that's when I'll start following him. Well, guess what? That person is probably going to be waiting a long time. Because there was something about Saul of Tarsus we're going to learn later very obviously, that most people who basically dare God to make himself real to them aren't doing. And that he was sincere. Now he was sincerely wrong. Yes, he was sincerely wrong persecuting God's people in ignorance. But his heart was after God. He was zealous for the things of God. And many people who are cynical and many people who are just daring God to appear in their lives or to speak to them until they decide to get serious with God, their heart isn't towards God. They aren't serious about God. They're basically using it as an excuse to live their own life and just basically daring God to shake them up. But Saul was serious about God. Well, Jesus saw his heart. Other thing here, the first thing Jesus said to him was, Saul, Saul, God knows each and every one of us. Whether we're saved or not, whether we're following the Lord or not, God knows our heart. And if you're listening to the sound of my voice today, and you're not a believer, Jesus still knows your name. And he's still calling you by name, saying, I am Jesus. Follow me. And that the Holy Spirit in your heart can shine the light. You may not see a bright sunlight like Saul did, but you'll start to see a light in your heart. You'll start to see a light of the Holy Spirit showing you that the gospel of Jesus Christ is the light of God shining in your heart. Now, the other thing you'll see here is immediately Paul responded. He said, "Who are you?"

you were persecuting, guess what Saul did? He responded. He did what the Lord told him to do. And oftentimes the Holy Spirit will start to deal in the hearts of people, the unsaved. We know this from the Gospel of John. In chapters 14, 15, and 16, talks very much about the work of the Holy Spirit in the world. And that one of the primary jobs of the Holy Spirit is to convict the sinner supernaturally of the reality of God and of the reality of their need of salvation. Because it says, he shall convict the world of sin and of righteousness and of judgment to come. See, it's the Holy Spirit's job to make God real to the unbeliever. You can't reason a person into the kingdom of God. You can preach the word, you can witness, but the heart decision has to come from that person in response to the Holy Spirit responding in their hearts. And here, Saul did what the Lord told him to do. But oftentimes, the light of the Holy Spirit shines in the heart of the unbeliever, and they want to hide from the light. They want to rationalize. They want to reason, well, I'm not quite ready for that yet, Lord. Yes, I know you're real. I know I should follow you, but you know, I'm just not ready yet. I've got my life to live. Let me just do what I want to do for a few more years, Lord, and then I'll follow you, I promise. But most of the time, the great majority of the time, that never works out. And that person never ends up turning to the Lord. And we also see throughout the histories of revivals, as I was mentioning, that when the Holy Spirit shines the light in the heart of a person, it doesn't matter how hardened of a sinner, how unbelieving, or how evil of a person that person was. When the Holy Spirit truly shines in their heart, it's a work of God, and that even the most hardened of sinners can run to the Lord. There was a famous revivalist by the name of Charles Finney, and he kept a diary of his different revivals. Or shall I say the revivals that God used him in. And what I find interesting is he had a partner named Father Nash who would go into these towns weeks in advance and rent a room and just pray for days and days and weeks for revival, that when Charles Finney would come to that town. And when Charles Finney came and he would preach, the power of God would be in such demonstration in conviction. Now, Charles Finney wasn't what we would consider a miracle preacher. He wasn't somebody who would go around and just start praying for people and sudden miracles would happen. No, his miracles were the conviction in the hearts of lost people and of sinners of their need for God. There was one account of a man who was well known. He was one of the leading men of the town. And his wife was a believer, but he was just a very hardened sinner and just had no use for God and would openly blaspheme and ridicule the cause of God. And in Charles Finney's diary, says that during the revival, this man one time went up to bed. And as he lay in bed with no one around him, he said suddenly he felt such a power from heaven convicting him so strongly and so deeply, commanding him in his heart he needed to repent and repent now, and to come to the Lord. And that man came to the Lord and became a fixture, a pillar in the church, in the community, and served God with all his heart. The key was this tremendous conviction and power of the Holy Spirit. And the other thing about Charles Finney's converts is that the vast majority of them stayed faithful to the Lord through the rest of their lives. They weren't just following God for a few weeks or a few months or a few years until it got hard. And the reason was because they had a dynamic conversion because of the power of the Holy Spirit convicting them. And that's what happened to Saul here. It wasn't just the bright light he saw with his eyes. It was the light in his heart that was so strong and so powerful that he could not resist following the Lord Jesus Christ. And if once we start seeing this in our church, we'll have to build new churches. We'll have to have more and more services. We'll have to have overflow parking every week. Because that's what happens in revivals. A sense of awe, a sense of power, a sense of conviction. And the great signs and wonders are the multitudes of people following the Lord and getting excited and seeking God. And that's what Saul did. Well, let's read here, continue on. In verse 7, the men who traveled with him stood speechless, hearing the voice but seeing no one. Isn't it?

amazing that there can be a group of people who can hear the gospel, and one person can be convicted and decide to follow the Lord, and the other ones can hear the voice, but they don't see in the spirit the reason to follow Jesus. And then verse 8 says, Saul got up from the ground, and though his eyes were open, he could see nothing. He was temporarily blinded by the power of God, and leading him by the hand, they brought him into Damascus. And he was 3 days without sight, neither ate nor drank. Now thank God in revival, God has others working. And I believe there was people praying for Saul. I mean, Saul was well known to the believers that he was the ringleader of those coming after him. What does the Word of God tell us to do? Jesus said, pray for your enemies. Pray for those who persecute and despitefully use you. Now I understand it's hard to pray for people who are actively attacking you and who are coming against you for the Lord. But I believe there was a lot of believers who were seriously praying for Saul. And in verse 10 it says, there was a disciple at Damascus named Ananias. And the Lord said to him in a vision, Ananias? And he said, here I am, Lord. And the Lord said to him, get up and go to the street called Straight and inquire at the house of Judas for a man named Tarsus from Saul, for he is praying. Well, you know, if I'd seen the Lord Jesus, I think I'd be praying too. It says, and he has seen in a vision a man named Ananias come in and lay his hands on him so that he may regain his sight. Now, Ananias, probably like you and I would. Remember, these heroes of the Bible were still people. You know, Paul, Peter, and John, Noah, Abraham, they were perfect. They were people, just like you and I. And thank God, God uses imperfect people. And God will use you, even though we're all imperfect. God will use you. Well, he said, wait a second, God. I've heard about many about this man, how much harm he did to your saints of Jerusalem. And here he has authority from the chief priest to bind and to put in prison all who call on your name. But the Lord said to him, go, for he is a chosen vessel of mine to bear my name before the Gentiles and kings and sons of Israel. Well, thank God, Ananias obeyed. And you know what? Sometimes the Lord will lead us things and sometimes he needs to reassure us. You know, it's okay to go back to God and get reassurance. You know, those who say, well, I just felt the Lord told me to do this and I'm just going to run out and do it without thinking. No, that's not the wisest thing usually. If it's God, it isn't just a momentary inspiration. It isn't just a momentary tickle in your spine. When the Lord gives you a conviction in your heart, when the Lord leads you to do something, it's okay to prove it, to test it against the Word of God. Hey, does this line up with the Word of God? Because God will never tell you to do something that doesn't line up with the Word of God. Number two, does it make sense? Does it make sense in my life? You know, if you're raising a family of five young children and you're a wife and you feel the Lord tells you to leave everything and go to India and preach the gospel, well, guess what? That may not be God. If God wants to lead your whole family, he's going to lead your husband. So, does it make sense? And then also, check with other men and women of God. Bring it to them and say, I think God is telling me this, but does this make sense to you? And other believers pray with you. And a lot of times that's wise to do. And that's what Ananias did here. He kept talking to God until he was convinced it was the right thing to do. And then he did it. So then it says in verse 17, so Ananias departed and entered the house, and after laying his hands on him, said, Brother Saul, the Lord Jesus, who appeared to you on the road,

be filled with the Holy Spirit. Praise God. Verse 18, and immediately there fell something from his eyes like scales, and he regained his sight, and he got up and was baptized, and he took food and was strengthened. Now, Ananias knew that he was a believer, but the rest of them didn't yet. So then it goes on to say, the rest of verse 19, now for several days he was with the disciples who were at Damascus, and immediately he began to proclaim Jesus, saying, he is the Son of God. All of them continued to be amazed and were saying, is not this he who in Jerusalem destroyed those who called on his name and come here for the same purpose of bringing them bound before the chief priests? But look at verse 22. But Saul kept increasing in strength. See, you may have had a dynamic conversion experience. You may have been on drugs. You may have been in prison. You may have been an alcoholic. And God gave you a dynamic conversion. But you can't just stay there. The Apostle Paul grew in strength daily. He did it by seeking God. He did it by growing his relationship with God. And that's so critical for us, that as believers, to start revival in our own hearts, we need to decide, as James 4:7 says, draw near to God, and he will draw near to you. Let revival start in your heart today. Decide, bless God, I am going to seek God. Yes, it may not be the most convenient time with my job, with my family, with my finances. But you know what? It'll never be the perfect time. Start now. Start now seeking God every day. And say, Lord, let revival begin with me. Saul continued to grow in the Lord. And it says he was trying to associate with the disciples, but they were all afraid of him, not believing that he was a disciple. But Barnabas took hold of him and brought him to the apostles and described how he had seen the Lord on the road and that he had talked to him and how at Damascus he had spoken out boldly in the name of Jesus. And then look what happened in verse 31. This is the result of revival. So the church throughout all Judea and Galilee and Samaria enjoyed peace, being built up and going on in the fear of the Lord and in the comfort of the Holy Spirit, it continued to increase. That is the blueprint for how the Word of God and the church is to grow today. It says it was built up. Well, we know through the Word of God, how do we get built up? God has put gifts of the Spirit, fruits of the Spirit, the ministry gifts. The Word of God tells us that he's put apostles and prophets and pastors and teachers and evangelists for the building up for the body, for the work of the ministry, so that we can all grow together as a church body and as the body of Christ in the world. And it also says to go on in the fear of the Lord. Now that word fear doesn't mean trembling fear, it means healthy respect. We need to healthily respect the Lord, honor his word, obey his word, and seek him. Yes, he loves us, but he's still the God of this universe, and he has commanded us who have received his wonderful gift of salvation that he is to be first in our life, that we are to live for him with all of our heart, with all of our soul, with all of our mind, with all of our strength. And then it says the comfort of the Holy Spirit, that the power of the Holy Spirit will come within us, guide us, lead us, strengthen us, encourage us, work through us. And as that happens in the believers, guess what? The world around us will see it. The unbelievers will see that working in our lives. And it says, and the church continued to increase. And that's what we've seen in history in revivals. Didn't start all in the same denomination or in the same church. And that's what we see throughout history, that when God's people decided it was time to seek God, when God's people decided to seek that it was time for revival, revival would spread throughout the church, to other churches, to other believers, and that momentum, that sense of awe, that sense of excitement would start to spread into the unbelievers, and that many would be saved, and that the church would increase. Yes, the book of Acts is our guide today for the work of God in this world. Thanks again for listening. This is John Reed, God's Mighty Word.

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0: for tuning to the Full Gospel Podcast. Hebrews chapter 13. Bust that double marriage up, Kevin. Seven, remember those that have the rule over you. Prophet unto you. God's crazy to them, friend. You're not going to rule over nobody. Preacher, you preach about, tell us about Jesus, make some music. We do it every day. Preaching on it. The faithful. The considering the end of there. The conversation. Old folks might believe that message. They've trained people. The left has trained people to open their mind and heart to every type of perverse thing there ever was. But a man with a Bible straightening himself up and cleaning them all the way up to live by the book is something in them programmed, chemically too probably, to immediately rise up. They can't help themselves. But, preaching. They'll swallow up everything that Sodom and Gomorrah, the New World Order, wants them to swallow. We preaching. You're preaching. But Jesus Christ the same yesterday. The today, yesterday, today, forever. The pain I told you about, the pain down with the strain doesn't, but the pain's a good thing, the heart be stabbed with grace. The novel meat was enough profit of them that have been occupied. The pain, old folks, you're right, no, we don't care. That's bad when old white senior people, other people too, no right from wrong, they don't even care no more. Just a tad, we ain't preaching. And then the chips you want, friend, either you love the truth with all you got or else we ain't preaching today. The power of an altar, the power they have no right to eat, the power to serve, the power not. We crucify this tabernacle we're walking in, the flesh. We serve that. You have no altar. They have an altar, the ones that wrote this Bible right here. We preaching. To eat that we preaching. Those that serve the tabernacle, tell them to preach. Second, third, fourth, marriage. You have no right to eat the truth. Not we preaching today. You don't care as long as I get my rats in the sector. My reverend listeners come on and think we all right. Senior preaching knows it's not all right. Pretty much. They train him to deny what you know and what you see and run the game for the blood. The bodies of those beasts of blood is brought into the sanctuary by the high priest of sin. The pride without a cap. The pride. They want to do us now, friend. Guns is out there, friend. Don't fool yourself. There's no tolerance on the left, not a bit. That's why they confiscate all the guns places. About all of them before they make their big move. We preaching. We preaching. Yeah, I know they control all the media. Fox too. Pretty much. It's a controlled opposite. We preaching. But they don't control everybody's home with Bubba and his wife with pistols, guns, and shotgun. They don't control that. Do you hear what I'm saying? Second Amendment, put it. But by Jesus, also he might sanctify the people. They know they don't know. But it's all blood. The pie suffer without the cow of hell. The pie Jones will suffer without the cow. The pie is it. They'll pay them to do what they want if we can do it. Guarantee your re-election too. Still elections that we preach. Just implement the agenda all you can. What are you preaching? The pious go forth therefore with him without a cap. The pious pushing up his reproach. The pious he called an adultery and double marriage. The pious when you want to bear his reproach. The pious him. Non-501c3, uncharted, independent, full gospel holiness. Is the way you're going to do this, boy? And woman out there too, friend. Because there's no conference going going to roll back the clock to what they used to be 130 years ago, 120, and come in there and dust your fanny and clean this place up. We Pentecost meant to. Other ways came along, charismatics. It had a devastating effect on the holiness movement. They dumbed it down. A whole lot of young people might go out for that. Let them go there. But let them go out there. Let them go there. Who is my mother? Who is my brother? But I didn't hear the word of God and keep it the same. My mother, brother, sister, and everybody else. Man, just saying, no, think about it. So, without the camp, bearing his reproach. Birmingham, new continual city. The high sheep of the cup. What the hell in prison? Without the camp, bearing his reproach, separating the double marriage, pay child support, sleep single in that double bed, and fight and wrestle with God, and fast and pray, and keep your lust on the like they used to tell you had to do if you're coming in this church. Baptist, too, long ago, we preaching on it. What happened? Without the camp, friend. What do you do when you get without the camp? You bust that double mind. So you can run a community or come out moving everything. Till you come out of adultery and living in the flesh, you ain't come out yet. Holy, you should preach like that. Mortify the deeds of the body. Straighten it up, too. You drag yourself behind the four walls and fences of a community and put up a gate. It's still darkness, friend. Double, triple mind. All types of stuff goes on. They by the way out. Hey, you're preaching. Jeremiah 6 tell you what to do when you get without the camp. They ain't going that way, friend. A woman will decide how far Bozo going to go. It will travel. He got one eye on Jesus and one eye on his woman, and he's halting between two opinions. Come to hell then. One eye on heaven, one eye on his woman. Halting between two opinions. The fire halts you between two opinions. That your woman's must be God's servant. That God be your. Y'all stay together if you can, but if you don't believe in the part, there ain't a whole lot you can do about it, but shout out for them, I won't. Holy plug. Jeremiah 6, this is what you do when you get without the camp. Verse 13, for the least of them, the greatest of them, everyone given the covetous. You can't run a church by this era. Divorced woman in the bed with every divorced man. Not a divorced man in the bed with every divorced woman. The picking guitars around it. But you cannot go to hell. Not most places you can't. And you know you can't. That's why you let them go on that way. You preaching. Sodomites, too, if you're leaning on the conference, leans on you. We're going to shift position. We're leaning on what you're preaching. Get out from it. We're preaching. From the prophet to the priest, everyone dealing falsely. There ain't no new thing under the sun, friend. It's always we preaching that day. Also the hurt of the daughter of my people. Peace is saying peace, peace without no peace. The first shame when they commit abomination. Oh, once same, always same, brother. You got peace with God no matter how backslid, double, triple matter, backed off, cooled off, compromised. You got peace with God. They train them to say that. And other churches that don't say that, they act that way just about all the time. Can't mean they try to put on the show. We're going to really, really get tough now. Get tight for a week or 3 days. They're ashamed when they commit abomination. They're not ashamed. They shut down for the COVID lie. They can't mean to it. People didn't want to do it. Reverend, the hireling fled when the threat came. The threat of the enemy came, and they fled. That's what hirelings do. I knew a few preachers that didn't do that. I'm sure they were looking for the knock on the door when the sheriff's cruiser drove up. I think they thought about it. The fire not ashamed me, look at him rush. The fire fall among them to follow. At that time, our business shall be cast down, saith the Lord. The fire will be home. The fire the hireling fled. 434-579-6130. You can come here. Right now there's a few to come. They might stick it out. I rock the boat sometimes. They read the Bible. They just call me. No, we don't like it, though. I'll tell them you can go down to the whorehouse church down the road. Some of them do a little bit, pick guitar if you want to. Play pianos. If we got one eye on the woman in the family and one eye on God, halting between two opinions, you better preach the truth. You better preach the truth, because they're all going to go to hell with your family. If they won't live right, you won't do either, preacher. You better preach it. Well, you're preaching today. We know we should a little bit. Say the Lord, stand you in the way and see it after the old path. Walk therein. The power rest for your soul. The power is that we will not walk. The power of not watch you will do. That's what you do when you get the old past, precept upon precept, line upon line. You expound upon these things. You set for the defense of it. You affirm these things constantly. And you get placed by subjection, know not for an hour that the truth of the gospel continue to come across that pulpit. That's what you do without the camp. We preach it. And you find out who got ears to hear. Nobody. At least you'll find out who God is planning for the moment and send an angel or two or three to hold them there while he digs around and dungs around. But if they don't get to doing what they ought to do, they can't get spewed out. Well, we know that. Are you preaching? Said watchman over you saying, Hunter, the sound of the trumpet, we're not hearken. If everybody hearken, we might do it then. You know, people they go with the flow. Holiness used to preach. About all the churches preach pretty good, real good. So you can go and stick your chest out and preach, because the first church and conference they did fairly well back then. It's independent a little bit more. You can stick your chest down and preach some, because everybody else had you back in holiness. And they would blackball you if you didn't preach holiness. And they'd exclude you from the fellowship and wouldn't call you to come preach revival. We preach them. So people are products of peer pressure. Good peer pressure can push you along. I fight it all by myself for a long, long time. But you can come here. I'm not preaching the peer pressure. God's man is a trendsetter, if you know anybody like that. They preach into a headwind, gale force wind, and hurricane force, and we preach it. Without the camp. Put it, love. So the camp ain't going to take a man rebuking with all authority, let no man despise me. The camp ain't me you preaching on. That ain't the thing, the camp. They've done stuff to you, friend. Ain't no telling what's in the food, the water, the cereal, the sodas, and everything else to toy with your brain. You preaching. You better live where if you drink any deadly thing and eat it, shall not hurt you. It still affects you some. You can fight it, though. Put it, plug. 434-753-3260. So you get without the camp, you work on the old pad. The boss of double marriage up and remain unmarried to be reconciled. Chapter 5, the book of Acts. Go ahead, then, friend. Just keep copying the camp. We ain't preaching. Just keep doing what they do, what somebody else wants you to do, your wife. The wife got more control over the preacher man than the Holy Ghost. We preaching. Can't mean they do a little extra, because somebody told them you're required and expected to preach a little more at camp meeting. Then we reel it in quickly. Back to the same old rigmarole. We know we shouldn't do this. It should be camp meeting 365 days a year, 52 weeks a year. Pulpit smoking. Smoking like a flaming fire, ministers a flame of fire, pumping the holiness of hell. The young people, let the young people go play charismatic somewhere. Then. Let them go play. Hey, preach. Shepherd flame. The fire, seen there came a multitude of the city round about Jerusalem at fire. Bringing sick on them and vexed with unclean spirit and heal them. The fire, they're not healed, everyone now, but he does help us some. Pentecost and pulpits are filling up hospitals too, friend. If he was doing it like he used to do it 100 years ago, 70 years ago, 60 years ago, they wouldn't be in there. Some of us go on tough it out at home and weep and mourn and try to figure out how to get him to do as much as we can. He helps me some, pull it plug. The high priest rose up. I'd have met a many high priests out there, but those were the secular Sadducees. The reason that Sadducees, they won't obey God right now. Clap their hands and make a little music. They do that at the rock concert. We preaching. Country too. They laid hands. They feel the indignation. They had some of the indignation. They come from faithful little words and that. They got cows spread all over the place. Hidden. Some people spill the beans carefully. They tell some. Shortwave and internet. Some people expound on this stuff. They need to expound on it. Education is good when enough people figure out you ain't doing it to us. They laid hands on the apostle, put him in a common prison, the angel of the Lord. But not open the prison door and they said, brother, but you know you're going to do whatever they say when they lean on you again. Kicking the can down the road, trying to pretend like it ain't going to happen. But you know when they lean on you heavily enough, you can do what you have to do. Well, we'll do what we have to do. We'll do what others do. Go with the peer pressure. But the angel of the Lord opened the prison door, brought him forth and said, these people been in prison and God sent them right but carefully, some for the blood. But go stand and speak in the temple of the people. All the words. The heart is life. Like the apostles are preaching to them in Christ's name, we preaching. Revival and camp meeting. Reverend's going to put on the show. Lights, camera, action. Roll them, baby. We're going to show heaven there. We really mean, now you mean business when the 52 weeks a year, 365 days a year, every valley exalted, every mountain and hill brought low, a steady plane of performance. We hear you preaching. People want their mountaintop at revival and camp meeting. Then they get down in the valleys the rest of the time, dragging along. We know it's that way. Daddy and Reverend's willing to let it be that way. My wife don't want me ripping in there and cleaning this place up. They're coming out alive and driving her backslid daughter out. Hey, preacher. We know it's that way, too. We know it's that way. The backslid daughter-in-law that is preacher's sons, my wee, you preacher. They clap their hands and sing. Till you bring these doctrines in the Bible out about women and home life and male control of things and authority. And then your hand clapping stopped. Mostly. They know it's in the Bible. But it's not in their heart, we preaching to them. The past of the old past. The past of all the words of this life. The past when you get out from among the cow. The past I can hold into the fear. The past I said now. What are you preaching? Isaiah 35. Perish then, friend. What are you preaching? It's what you do when you get without the camp. Non-501c3, independent, full gospel, full counsel of holiness. All you can pray down and study down and prophesy. He told Ezekiel to prophesy, son of man, cause Israel, the church, to know her abomination. The Father calls Israel to know her abomination. The Father found out who come here. I started them off a little bit easy, but now I'm leaning on them just like the shortwave broadcast, almost. They know it, too. Well, you're preaching on it, man. You can come in and preach some too if you preach right. Hey, preaching on it now. Isaiah chapter 35. The highway shall be there. The highway is a vision of Eve to her. Church woman, Eve's views on things. If she deems it forbidden fruit, it's forbidden. If she deems it acceptable, it's all right. Put him up. And Yahweh, Almighty God, the voice of God walking in the garden, that voice used to be in holiness to preach doctrine and truth and straighten the gate and narrow way, clean it up. Now, woe unto the God who would write to Adam, boy, would write to Adam. Adam, you don't need to trick it off at all. Holiness used to preach the word pretty good. God's man in the pulpit expanding on sound doctrine, line upon line, precept upon precept. Pretty much that is the voice of the Lord God. Be he preaching. You got to watch him that he can change when he gets watching other churches, you know, getting more people, more finally go to hell in, friend. Hey, he's preaching. Yahweh watches their thoughts and intents and motives. He knows if they'll change under the right set of circumstances. I ain't changing there. The high shall be there in the way of holiness. The high clean, I pass over here. He won't say he won't buzz. I've seen people who know what I know. They started out preaching, really preaching. We didn't see the secrets of the home life and family quarrel, debates, screaming and hollering too, fighting over this stuff. And suddenly the pulpit start dodging. We preaching. That's when it's time to affirm constantly these things and find out who is on God's side and give place by subjection, no, not for an hour, that the truth of the gospel might continue and find out who is on God's side. We don't want to know. I want my family, my wife come to church and be happy, praise the Lord. Ain't too many people happy. You give them what they want, they might be happy some. Philip, love. The way of holiness, the unclean, not pass over. Wife, I remember no fool. Well, you preach it. That's what you do without the camp. Cleanse yourself from all filthiness of the flesh and spirit, perfecting holiness in the fear and dread and terror of God. And preach it that way. Precept upon precept. You know, they don't mind if a preacher live a pretty good life. He ought to live a pretty good life. You start bringing the Bible and meddling with their wives and daughters and home life, meddling with their lives now. Now, preacher, you don't got too big for your britches out for that, for you. 434-579-6130. Spin the dial around your shortwave. Spin your dial around your AM. Who's covering all the bases out there? I can preach more on this, but really ain't nowhere to put it right now. We preaching. Thank you for tuning in, friend. Titus chapter 1, There's some people built communities. I've been on more than one of them. I preached on one of them. You knew what I was talking about. Bust that double mind. We know what you're talking about now. You got to give the candy out, friend. Remarriage to the divorcees and separated to make them happy and stay on your community. They get their ration of sex, and then they'll be happy. We preaching. That's what it's all about, friend. We preaching. Think they got the cake and eat it too. God and adultery. Pull it, blood. Oh, but you're right and all, but we don't want to be right. We know we're going to sell out. When the pressure comes, if others sell out, we will have to. A community will be a great thing. If your preacher is 1 Timothy chapter 3, all he can be, meeting all those specs, a blameless husband of one wife, of good behavior, not greedy or filthy lucre, apt to teach the whole thing, sober, just, holy, temperate type man, watching for things and not allow double, triple marriage to run rampant and women to run everything. They're going to run homes as much as they can, but you preach about it. But if you're not going to come out from among the errors and the false doctrines and all, you just as well say, well, you're preaching today. The pride of the faith of God's elect. The pride acknowledging of the truth which is after done in it. The pride go and shut them off. The pride bust it up. And hope of eternal life that God, he cannot lie. Promised before the world began. But man can lie. Reverend can lie. He can love and make a lie. Woo. He can spin a yarn from the foot. He loves what I'm saying about something. But if the other people he run with in his home life won't say, amen, he'll still deviate any time he feels he wants to. The power of eternal life that God that cannot lie promised for the world began. The power in due time manifested in word. The preaching. The preaching. Over and over again, read the book of Acts. Peter stood up and began to straighten it out. We preaching. Prophesy.
1: What are you preaching? Read one thing to another. Excuse me. She wants a message in church to go to where she likes, at least two-thirds of the time about it. Committed to me according to the commandment of God, I say that. Baptized is my own son after the common faith, one way to all churches. Baptized, talk about what I preach at every church is saying that. Baptized, Jesus said what I say unto all. Bunch it up. Baptized, say unto what I say unto all. Baptized, that community would be good. If you get a preacher that's scared of God enough to keep his britches zipped up and not be doing hanky pack, we hear you preaching. He's scared of God and scared about hell. He's scared enough about hell to keep his britches zipped up and not be using the daughters and the women of the community for his jollies like so many is money. We preach him. 434-579-6130. The Christ, mercy and peace from God, the Father, and the Lord Jesus Christ, our Savior. The Father, we preach him. Without the count. I'm pretty tough, ain't I? Hey, you preaching. I mean to be that way. You don't know what I've been through in life. Some people know you've probably been through too much. What are you preaching? Titus chapter 2. The power of heaven for the grace of God that bringeth salvation. I said up to appear to all. I used to appear to all men, friend. Divorce was an extremely ugly thing. Only certain people tried it. My dad told me, he'd been gone a long time, he said, Dad, when I grew up, boy, the only people that were divorced and remarried were the ones that hung around the pool hall. And not in the church. We preach. He toughed it out with his woman. We preach. They hung around the pool hall. Or maybe they ran a liquor still. But it sure wasn't in the church. He said, you really couldn't have an important job in society like that. We preach. And this is American as apple pie, second, third marriage. And Reverend just grinning like a pie. He's going to burn in hell. We don't care. You don't care. The fire teaching us denying ungodliness and worldly lust. The fire so many righteous that God in our brother world. The fire gave that blessed hope and appearing. The glorious appearing the great God in our Savior Jesus Christ. The fire gave himself a rust. The fire redeemed us of all iniquity. The fire fired himself to kill your people. The cross of God. What are you talking about? We don't want to be that peculiar. Bust it up. That's how your main preacher. You busting up families. They paid preachers to tell you bust it up. They didn't have much of it back then when the church held a standard in society against the evil. The church is supposed to be the salt we preach. Now, the salt that lost its savior, everybody double triple married, tell me, preacher, be all right, remarry and tell me, preacher, tell me, we let you go, preacher. And if we can't get you fired, we'll try, and then we leave. But if, yeah, peculiar people zealous of good work. The fire, they speak with a loud voice. The fire, joy with a booming voice. The fire, he built with all. The fire, the fire. I always used to preach when you could preach, because everybody else preached pretty good. Some of them did better than others, overseas. So you didn't stick out like a sore thumb. But if you didn't preach, you did stick out like a sore thumb. People are products of peer pressure. That's how they respond. They go as far as the crowd they run with on the left or left, and we shut down to them. The fire, no man, and no man. The fire, man, talk. Whosoever be ashamed of me and of my words, all his words, bust it up. And this adulteress, whosoever putteth away his wife and marrieth another, committeth adultery. Adulteress and sinful generation, him the Son of Man be ashamed when he come in the glory of his Father with the holy angels. Just keep on playing that game. Thank you for tuning in.
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0: Hello, you're listening to Copenhagen Calling. I'm Julian Isherwood and I'll be your host for the next half an hour with your weekly compendium of news and views from Denmark, the Nordic and Baltic region and the European Union. This week I'll be giving you a rundown of the new government, which was installed this week after some 60 days of negotiations. Unfortunately, it's a long issue. We also hear about, believe it or not, a moose that seems to have swum across the busy Øresund waterway from Sweden to Denmark. And in our EU section, we hear about what the EU is doing to secure data sovereignty. But first to Denmark. Denmark got its new government on Wednesday this week after 60-odd days of negotiations. A coalition shaped by negotiation, compromise, and a shifting political landscape. But who are the central figures now steering the country, and what responsibilities have they taken on? At the top stands Prime Minister Mette Frederiksen, leader of the Social Democrats. She returns to the role with a promise of stability, social responsibility, and a renewed focus on economic fairness. Frederiksen describes her new coalition as broad, pragmatic, and anchored in the realities facing Denmark today. It's the third time in a row that Frederiksen is Prime Minister, one of the longest premierships in Danish modern history. Around her is a ministerial lineup that blends experience, party leadership, and strategic appointments. Peter Hummelgaard becomes Finance Minister, representing the Social Democrats. He inherits a tight fiscal environment marked by demands for more welfare investment and the need to balance green ambitions with economic discipline. His task, to keep the economy steady while delivering on the coalition's social promises and military requirements. The appointment as finance minister in the latest coalition has also fueled suggestions that Hummelgaard's appointment may be the start of a training period to be an eventual leader of the Social Democratic Party if and when Mette Frederiksen decides to step down. Now on to Lars Løkke Rasmussen, the leader of the Moderate Party, who continues in the role of foreign minister. A former prime minister for the Liberal Party who started his own Moderate Party, Løkke Rasmussen brings deep diplomatic experience to a world defined by war in Europe, geopolitical rivalry, and shifting alliances. He's expected to pursue a pragmatic, internationally engaged Danish foreign policy, and not least to continue Denmark and Greenland's intransigent response to the United States, where the White House continues to demand ownership of Arctic Greenland. Both the Greenland, Nuuk, and Copenhagen parliaments have made it clear that sovereignty remains where it is in the world's largest island. Pia Olsen-Dyr, the leader of the Socialist People's Party, which, by the way, prefers the name Green Left Party in English, becomes Minister for the Economy and Home Affairs. She will oversee municipal finances, regional coordination, and the economic framework that shapes local welfare services. Her role is central to the government's promise of more equal public services across the country. Dyr served as Minister of Trade and Investment and later Minister of Transport in the Helle Thorning-Schmidt cabinet some years ago. Following her party's resignation from that cabinet, Dyr was elected as chair of the party. Social Democratic Nicolai Wammen, who under the previous coalition was finance minister, becomes justice minister. Known for his highly methodical approach and long government experience, Wammen will oversee legal reforms, policing and the justice system at a time when public debate is focused on crime prevention, gang activity and judicial efficiency. The former highly respected finance minister, his party is split as to whether he should have been moved away from the finance ministry. Martin Lidegaard, the leader of the Social Liberal Party, takes the portfolio of business and competition ability. His mandate is to strengthen Danish competitiveness, support innovation, and ensure that businesses can thrive in a global market undergoing rapid technological change. A former climate, energy and buildings minister, and after a reshuffle of foreign minister, Lidegaard's party has since been concentrating on green issues and shares many issues regarding climate politics with left parties. Jeppe Bruus of the Social Democrats has been appointed defence minister. He steps into the role at a critical moment with Denmark committed to strengthening its defence capabilities, meeting NATO obligations and modernising the armed forces amid global instability. Maria Reumert-Gerding from the Green Left becomes environment minister. A well-known environmental advocate, she's tasked with accelerating Denmark's green transition, protecting biodiversity and ensuring that climate policy is integrated across sectors. All in all, there are 21 ministers, three short of the last coalition. It's a government built on cooperation between the Social Democrats, the Moderates, the Social Liberals and the Green Left, a constellation that spans the centre-left and centre of Danish politics.
1: 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Tune in to Copenhagen Calling on the World Radio Network each week at this time to hear all the latest news from the Nordic region and the European Union.
0: After the 60 days that it took to negotiate the government, the new coalition has presented a political program that blends social investment, green transformation and economic responsibility, a platform shaped by the four parties' different priorities, but tied together by a shared promise of stability. At the heart of the program is the economy. The government commits to maintaining stable public finances while still expanding key welfare areas. That means targeted investments in elder care, mental health and early childhood services, alongside reforms designed to bring more people into the labour market. A major part of the effort will be a rethinking of municipal financing, aimed at reducing the growing inequality between regions and ensuring that citizens receive more consistent public services no matter where they live. Climate and environment policy form another central pillar. The government promises a renewed push towards Denmark's 2030 climate goals, with a strong focus on biodiversity, nature restoration and the expansion of renewable energy. Offshore wind, power to X and sustainable agriculture are all highlighted as areas where Denmark must accelerate its transition. With Maria Reumert-Gerding as Environment Minister, the coalition signals that environmental protection will be woven into decisions across sectors, not treated as a separate track. And for the first time in Denmark, the country no longer has a Ministry of Agriculture, something that farmers will not be happy about. Foreign and security policy is shaped by global instability. Under Foreign Minister Lars Løkke Rasmussen, Denmark is expected to take a more active role in the EU and Nordic cooperation, while continuing strong support for Ukraine. The government also emphasizes cybersecurity and national preparedness, and Defence Minister Jeppe Bruus will oversee the modernization of the armed forces under the new defence agreement. Business and innovation policy is driven by the need to keep Denmark competitive in a rapidly changing global economy. Martin Lidegaard's ministry will focus on strengthening innovation, supporting green technologies, and ensuring fair competition. The government wants to make it easier for entrepreneurs to grow new companies while protecting consumers and maintaining high standards. Finally, Justice and Home Affairs remain a priority. Justice Minister Nicolai Vammen will lead efforts to combat organized crime and gang activity, improve court processing times, and strengthen local policing. These initiatives are seen as framed as essential to maintaining public trust and ensuring that communities feel safe. And taken together, the program reflects the coalition's ideological diversity, social democratic welfare priorities, green ambitions from the Socialist People's Party, liberal economic ideas from the Social Liberals, and pragmatic internationalism from the moderates. The result is a platform that aims to be both ambitious and workable, although its success will depend on the government's ability to build majorities in a divided parliament. The central question now is whether this government can deliver on its agenda in a parliament where no single bloc holds a completely stable majority. On the left, parties welcome the government's climate ambitions and welfare investments, but some are wary of fiscal restraint and labour market reforms. On the right, there's support for defence spending and competitiveness measures, but scepticism towards environmental regulation and increased public expenditure. Even so, political analysts note that the government may be able to build shifting majorities, issue by issue, thanks to its centrist composition and broad policy platform. It will be a model that requires negotiation, flexibility, and political stamina. And as far as the North Atlantic seats are concerned, the four MPs from Greenland and the Faroe Islands have already indicated that they may support the government on key issues, particularly those involving Arctic policy, fisheries, climate, and social welfare. Their votes are not guaranteed, but they could prove decisive in close parliamentary battles. A new government, a new set of ministers, and a political program that blends ambition with pragmatism, but also a parliament where every agreement must be negotiated, and where the support of both blocs and the North Atlantic MPs may determine the government's success. We'll continue to follow developments as this new coalition begins its work. And here, just to rest your ears, a bit of classical music.

0: Solvay's song from the Peer Gynt Suite, played by the Czechoslovak State Philharmonic Orchestra. And now to how cultural institutions are doing in Denmark. New figures from Statistics Denmark released this week show that museum attendance in Denmark is still on the rise. According to the official data, Danish museums recorded 21.2 million visits in 2025. That includes 17.6 million visits to exhibitions, a modest increase on the year before, and the third year in a row that visitor numbers have gone up. So after the dip during the pandemic, museum attendance now appears to have stabilized at a consistently high level. Statistics Denmark says cultural history museums remain the biggest draw, accounting for around 10 million exhibition visitors. And modern museums are not just about exhibitions. The figures also show that a significant share of visits comes from other activities such as events, cafes and museum grounds, underlining how museums are increasingly used as broader cultural spaces. One institution stands out in particular. The Louisiana Museum of Modern Art was once again the most visited museum in Denmark, with more than 700,000 visitors over the year, according to the figures. Taken together, the new data from Statistics Denmark suggests that museums continue to play a central role in Danish cultural life, attracting both domestic visitors and tourists. And with attendance now rising for a third consecutive year, the trend points to continued strong interest in the museum sector going forward. Now, moose are not native to Denmark, but every few years one turns up, usually in North Zealand, where there's a lot of forest food. These few animals almost always swim across the Öresund from Sweden, where moose populations are strong. They're powerful swimmers and can easily cross the strait, hopefully missing the many large ships sailing into the Baltic. Once in Denmark, they wander through forests and farmland before swimming back to Sweden or being monitored by the authorities. A small, fenced and relatively tame population does exist in Jutland, but wild moose are unusual. So if you're walking out in northern Zealand during your visit and you spot a giant brown creature staring at you, don't panic, it's probably just the moose. Moose usually keep a very safe distance from humans, unless it's rutting or calving season. And some statistics from Statistics Denmark. In 2025, there was a surplus of 90.9 billion Danish kroner on public finances. In 2024, the surplus was 123.5 billion Danish kroner. Overall, expenses increased by 85 billion to 1,472.8 billion, while revenues increased by 52.4 billion to 1,563.8 billion in 2025. Income from pension yield tax is estimated at 47 billion in 2025, which is slightly higher than last year. Together with the increase in personal and corporate taxes, this is one of the explanations for the increase in revenues. On the expenditure side, it's especially increasing expenditure on social services, health and defence that explains the increase in expenditure. With 41% of total expenditure, social protection is the largest expenditure item in 2025. This is followed by the health service with 17% of the costs. Education, together with general public services, accounts for the third largest expenditure item, accounting for 12% of expenditure. And now to the statistics from crisis centres across Denmark. Denmark has give and take around 6 million inhabitants. 3,400 people stayed at a crisis centre during 2025. This is an increase of 2% from 2024 to 2025, when 3,300 people stayed at a crisis centre. In 2025, 3,000 of the people were women, while 300 were men. The genders of the remaining 100 people remain unknown. In 44% of the stays, those at the crisis centre had one or more children with them, and a total of 2,600 children were brought to the crisis centres in 2025. 2% of the adults and 1% of the accompanying children stayed at a crisis centre all year round. At the other end of the spectrum, it was also a smaller proportion, corresponding to 5% of the adults and 4% of the children, who only stayed at a crisis centre for up to one day. Most people stayed between 31 and 119 days, which applied to 38% of the adults and 40% of the accompanying children. 53% of the people in crisis centres were of Danish origin, which is roughly the same proportion as in 2025. Those with an immigrant or descendant background accounted for 41%, while the origins of the remaining 6% were unknown.
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0: On the 3rd of June, the European Commission adopted an ambitious set of measures to bolster the EU's digital autonomy. The plans for EU sovereignty were presented by Executive Vice President Henna Virkkunen and Commissioner Dan Jørgensen. We'll start with Dan Jørgensen.
2: AI and digital tools are changing the way we live, the way we work, and the way we use our energy. I believe that we in Europe can lead that transformation. But if we want to be successful, if we want to be leaders, we need to ensure that this brings positive change in our society. We need to do this in a European way. So our ambition as a Commission is to make sure that we manage new energy demand in a responsible way, and, at the same time, to make the best of the new opportunities at our fingertips. First of all, we need to integrate digital infrastructure in our energy system in a sustainable way, because there can be no digital sovereignty without energy sovereignty. Of course, we will need and welcome data centers to power Europe's digital economy, but we must recognize that they also absorb increasing shares of our energy at a moment when we need to electrify our entire economy. In 2024, data centers in the EU consumed enough electricity to power nearly 20 million European households. By 2030, we expect this demand to more than double. This is something that we need to manage sustainably and responsibly. This is why we will soon introduce a European rating scheme for data centers, and we will promote a model for agreements between public authorities, data operators, and energy actors. Our focus will be on grid integration, clean energy supply, flexibility, and energy efficiency, together with the protection of water resources and environmental standards. With these actions, we will help our member states grow their digital economies without raising energy costs for local consumers or other sectors. On the other hand, and this is the positive news, digital tools and AI open new good opportunities we cannot miss. They can help capture savings, increase our energy efficiency, and cut emissions. This is why today we also set out how to make the most of digitalization and AI for our energy system. Digital solutions can bring a lot of benefits, improve grid functions, help us to forecast demand and detect faults. They can help to manage congestion, avoid wasting renewable energy, and plan better investments for our grids. And very importantly, thanks to digital solutions, consumers can get greater control over their energy use. Shifting consumption to cheaper hours can truly help in lowering energy bills. To give you one example, already today, Swedish households that use electric heating can save up to 40% on their bills thanks to demand flexibility. This is the type of positive change we want to bring in our entire energy union. So far, the uptake of smart meters is very different across member states. It can be as low as 5% in some, while reaching 90% in others. This is why we want to accelerate the rollout of smart meters and smart grids across the whole union. And this is not the end of the story. Energy is a sector of strategic importance for our whole economy and for our security. This is why we want to build a new AI model for the energy sector that are trained on European data and developed by European companies. This is a matter of European technological sovereignty and of strategic autonomy. For this reason, we will develop AI models across the entire value chain and establish an EU framework to simplify the exchange of cross-border energy data. In this way, we can boost smart energy services and activate flexibility from electric vehicles, heat pumps, and batteries. This can help deliver savings for millions across Europe. Finally, as a more digitalized energy system also brings new risks, we will also improve the cybersecurity of critical devices, such as solar installations, and ensure the safe use of AI. To conclude, we take these steps today. We follow this roadmap. Europe can take the lead and take charge in the AI race in its own responsible way. If we do this right, we can truly secure our tech sovereignty while transforming and not overwhelming our energy system. And we can step closer to a cleaner, more competitive, and more independent Europe.
0: And you were listening to Commissioner Dan Jørgensen, who's Danish, by the way. And I'm afraid that's all the time we have in Copenhagen Calling this week. I do hope you enjoyed listening, and until next week, I'm Julian Isherwood, wishing you all the best from Copenhagen.

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9: Hello and welcome along to Sunday Sport. I'm Marie Crowe.
10: And I'm Des Cowell.
9: Program we have in store. It's one of the special days in the sporting calendar, Munster Hurling Final Day. Familiar foes Limerick and Cork will do battle on the banks of the Lee, and we'll bring you all the action. I'm in Porky Cleave in the company of John Milan. Harry Gladge and Shane McGrath are on commentary duty. We'll also check in on the ladies' football championship games throughout the afternoon.
10: And we'll have Formula One racing. We'll have the French men's tennis. We'll be reflecting on the big stories of the week with our panel, including the Katie Taylor Pro Park News. Will they sell it out? And the exploits of our men's and women's international soccer team, and of course looking ahead to the World Cup, which kicks off this week. Cork's Patrick Horgan and Wexford's Ursula Jacobs join us in studio. We have Leinster sealed their place in rugby's URC final last night. Bernard Jackman will take us through their performance, and we'll bring you the rest of the day's sports news as it happens. This is Sunday Sport. Yeah, you're very welcome along. Some great news to begin with. A brilliantly judged drive by Alex Dunn took him to a second place finish in the Monaco Grand Prix Formula 2. His ambitions for winning that Formula 2 title right back on track now. He also becomes the first Irish driver to make the podium in the historic Monaco event. The 20-year-old from Offaly moving from third position into second after 35 laps. He's now up to fourth place in the championship standings. Latest score in the TG Carr Ladies Football Championship. Dublin leading Mayo by 1-7 to 6 points after 33 minutes. That's it. Let's go to the big event of the day, of the month. Marie.
9: The weather isn't great, but the spirits haven't been dampened. It's a wonderful occasion. John Milan is next to me. What are you expecting, John?
11: Yeah, I'm expecting a really close encounter again. But look, the conditions are going to play a big factor in this. I'm expecting Limerick to win this one. I just think they'll have the pain of losing last year, so I'm going to predict a Limerick win.
9: Okay, well, hopefully we'll get a good game. The action is underway, so let's join our commentary team. Shane McGrath, Portage.
12: We meet Margaret Marie, Lough Luck, August Waith for a tall Gwyn, Cushleela, High Clay, Camish, Oman and the Moon. And we've just witnessed the first score of this Munster final. Peter Casey supplying it to give Limerick the lead 2 minutes into the match. It's a full house here, over 40,000 packed into Parky Cueve despite the inclement weather. James Owens from Wexford is our match referee. The linesman, Sean Stack and Chris Mooney from Dublin. It's a long puck out from Patrick Collins, which has gone now to Shane Barrett. Barrett transferring possession out to Dermot Healy down the left wing. Cork attacking the Blackrock end in this opening half, and they've tied up the match.
4: Yeah, and if the start of the game is letting the goal by Porrick, you know, you build up these games to be great games. Sometimes they let you down, like in Leinster there last night, but the start of this has been brilliant. Shane Barrett ran in to take a position. Will O'Donoghue hit him a dunt. Keane Lynch has gone midfield. Noah Adam English for Limerick. Aidan O'Connor on the ball now, going to centre forward, and Shane O'Brien in full. So lots of changes happening even before the match started, but we've got a great start with here now, Porrick.
12: Yeah, Shane O'Brien starting in place of Adam English on the Limerick team. The Shannon Siders are on the ball now with Aaron Gallan powering up to the 30 metre line, gives the hand pass out to his left, struck in by Cahill O'Neill and diverted out for a 65.
4: A super save by Patrick Collins. You know, he probably took a lot of criticism after the All-Ireland final last year, Porrick, you know, with the way things went, but I think his game's got to another level this year. He's in all-star form, albeit he's probably against maybe the greatest goalie ever at the other end of the field, but that's a super save. And again, Aaron Gallan looks to me like Sean O'Donoghue who's picking him up, Porrick. So Sean O'Donoghue has had tough days in Aaron Gallan, so maybe Ben O'Connor has a lot of faith, a lot of trust in him, that today isn't going to be one of those days for him.
12: Aidan O'Connor's going to strike in this 65 in previous Munster finals. The last seven of them, Aaron Gallan has supplied 27% of Limerick scores. It will be slightly different today, you'd imagine, with Aidan O'Connor on the free taking duties. His chance to show us for the first time today how he's performing from the dead balls. Tentatively, there are signs of brightness emerging on the horizon down to our left from the city end of Partycweep. We've had hefty rain all morning in the southern capital, and Aidan O'Connor sends the ball in flight in the fifth minute of the match, and Limerick are going ahead 2-1.
4: No, there's this study, Porrick, that you need to put 10,000 hours of practice into something if you want to get really good at it, and I can say for a fact that Aidan O'Connor has done that and more over his career with Freeze. You know, Aaron Gallan is brilliant at him, but that's a great start for Aidan on him today.
12: Another long puck out from Patrick Collins. It's cleared the second 45 and collecting it on the far side is Shane Barrett, sending it in low to Dermot Healy. Back after his injury problems, he's given the hand pass through to the inrushing Hayes. Shot fired in. It's a point for Cork. The Cork fans might have been hoping for a little more when Hayes got the ball.
4: Oh yeah, when he gets the ball in around there, he's so long, so range. He just two steps takes him inside the goal. Oh, he was going for a target, top of the net, just over the crossbar. But I think Shane Barrett, no more than he has been in the, for the last few years for Cork, if they don't tag him, if Willie Dunne doesn't tag him and give him space. Interesting to see the influence he had for this game, Porrick.
12: Sliding out on his knees along the surface with Peter Casey to gather that ball. He's left the track on the grass in his wake, and it is going to be Keane Lynch now to give instructions about this free to Limerick. It's between the 45 and 65. The linesman is in there to give him some word as well. That's Chris Mooney from Dublin on the near sideline. We are here at the south stand side of the field looking out across towards Montanotti in the distance, Cork City to our left, and down towards the port of Cork on our right hand side. And Aidan O'Connor is getting ready to take this free. He was successful with the 65 a few moments ago, and Limerick today under the supervision of John Kiley, his 10th campaign in charge of Limerick, whereas Ben O'Connor, the Cork manager, this is his first championship run in charge of the county at senior level. Conditions far from ideal, but Aidan O'Connor shaping up like a man who means business, determined to land this ball over the bar, but it's drilled it away to the right and wide, so it remains 2 points each.
4: And just the way the wind is blowing, Porrick, it's blowing down towards Nicky Quaid, to Nicky Quaid's right hand post as we're looking at here. So if there is a favouring team that have it in the first half, it will be Cork. And I suppose, like we were watching the time cost, and Limerick decided to play against the Porrick.
12: Another massive poke out. It's gone all the way down to Dermot Healy, who was on the 20 metre line but out over the sideline. It goes a powerful puck of the ball from Patrick Collins. No curtain raiser today, but we did have Sharon Shannon and Mundy performing a 40 minute set that began at 12:30, and then the teams went on parade before the game behind the Barrack Street Band, a band that's been in existence for 135 years. Dermot Burns about to take this line cut for Limerick. It's on his own 20 metre line in front of the north stand. Down the line he plays it, close to going out over the side, and despite the best efforts of Aidan O'Connor, Cork are claiming this line, Bob, and that is the way it has been flagged by the linesman.
4: Yeah, and just interesting for people to know that when the ball is down at this side of the field, we just have Aaron Gallan and Sean O'Donoghue inside the 45, Niall O'Leary out around the 45, and Shane O'Brien coming way, way back. So like Galway last night, kind of ultra defensive from Limerick Park.
12: Mark Coleman puts the ball in, and the referee is giving a penalty here, early drama.
4: Looks to me, Park, long ball in, Kyle Hayes is protesting his innocence here. He doesn't feel it was him. We have to jive the screen here now. Comes in Brian Hayes, arm is up, pulls him down by the letter of the law. Probably right call by James Owens, but I'm sure the Limerick people behind us and over to our left are not too happy about it. But we have to jive the replay here, Park, and for me, yeah, good call. And James Owens was very, very quick putting out the arms through for it.
12: Yeah, he didn't speak any clarification. He was adamant it was a penalty, and now we're going to wait to see who will take the penalty. There are plenty of options available. Mark Coleman has gone up to take it. It looks like number 7, the man who cut in that line ball, an ever-present figure for Cork in the championship this season. He's outside the 20. He's facing opened up to Nicky Quaid in the Limerick goal. Coleman with a Cork penalty, flashing it in into the net, left hand side of the net. Quaid dives, couldn't stop it, and Cork will get the first goal.
4: Cork was here a couple of years ago when Boggy scored it into the end as well to keep Cork's stream alive. You know, it was way later in the game as well, and I actually believe Kyle Hayes was involved in that penalty that night as well. But Mark Coleman, down in Waterford, he took a penalty, he absolutely nailed it, exact same spot. He's very, very confident striking it as the superstar for the Cork boys. 1-2, the 2 points now.
12: The red flares are going up from the terrace to the Blackrock end. That's where the Cork contingent are gathered in large numbers. Three took awarded on the 65. In fairness to Nicky Quaid, he came close to stopping that. He went the correct way that the ball went, and Limerick's taking their moment or two to bring Aidan O'Connor over to take this free. Just want to slow it down for a moment to remind you they're attacking the city end of Parkyqueeve, and this is the 23rd Cork-Limerick Munster hurling final. He's a few steps inside the 65. The linesman Gleeson, they're strolling in behind him, and Dermot Burns is getting a drink from the water bottle as well. It's 1-2 to 2 points. Cork leading, Limerick seeking just to pull a point back at this juncture. And a crowd, few whistles up from the Cork fans. The Limerick fans expect this will go over. The last one was away to the right of the goalpost, and it's a repeat dose there, another wide.
4: Yeah, it's the same type of wide, Park. Let people know it. Breeze is catching it, it's taking it out to the right. Aidan O'Connor, he nearly needs to start a wide on the left for it to be going over the middle, but I suppose he's had two of them at now. I feel if he misses a third one, I think we could see number 13, Aaron Gillan, coming out taking the next one.
12: Short puck out from Patrick Collins to his cornerback. Now he goes long, having received the turn pass over towards Healy. Similar move to the last one, and similarly again, it's gone out over the sideline. It beats all comers there. The Cork footballers next weekend have a long trip up to Ballybuffet. Word here is that they are going to be flying up to Derry next Saturday morning. An early morning flight will take them to Derry. They will then transfer to Ballybuffet for the match and back to Derry Airport in the evening to bring them home to Leaside. Dermot Burns taking the line cut for Limerick. Position at the moment at the far side in between the 45 and the 20. Doesn't get much distance on it. He was trying to link up with Cathal O'Neill. Aidan O'Connor's there to gather the ball. This is off the hand pass. And Limerick build out from the back. They're up towards midfield at the moment as the ball is now flighted in towards Gillan. It runs beyond Gillan. The Cork goalkeeper Patrick Collins is there to collect the ball. So route one didn't quite work that time, and Cork transferred out to Dermot Healy. Some amount of ground Healy's covered. He's almost in the half back line at the moment. Pings it into the danger man up front, Brian Hayes. It's in the far left corner. Dan Morrissey's there watching his every move, and it's gone out for 65 for Cork.
4: Yeah, I think Brian Hayes tried what the ladies soccer team were trying here Friday night, trying to do a nutmeg there, and Dan Morrissey didn't quite work out, but he got a 65. But I have to admire just from where we are, Pádraig, and the space, and you can see the amount of space. I admire the bravery of both teams so far. They're going man on man. There's a trust there that they're going to win their individual battle. There's no one really sitting back, and because of that, then there is a lot of space being left to right at full forward lines. And as I said before, playing in the full back line nowadays in Intercounty Hurling, I think, is one of the hardest things to do in Irish sport.
12: Tim O'Mahony is taking the 65, Newtown Shandrum man, clubmate with the manager, Ben O'Connor. It's so close to the sideline, it could almost be a line cut. Just two steps maybe in from the far sideline. O'Mahony positions the ball towards the goalpost. Razor sharp, razor accurate, and Cork lead now 1-3 to 2 points.
4: Yeah, good start for Tim as well. I was up in Thurles there earlier this year. He missed a few of them.

0: goes. He's on an advantage. Up, the referee's calling it back now. Blown his whistle and the puck is out.
1: Yeah, well done, Dermot Healy. Stayed going. Little flick pass there to James Owens. He said he knew nothing was going to come of it because Shane Barrett had it in his hand, but there was going to be no advantage. Very difficult free for Tim O'Mahony now here as well with the freeze. But the frustration, I suppose, people can hear in the background is that Gerard Hegarty, I haven't seen the card yet, but I'd say he is going to get a card for it. I think it's a little flick on Dermot Healy with the hurley as he's going. And yeah, there's the card. So Gerard is not happy. His manager is not happy. Limerick crowd are not happy, but Cork crowd will be very happy with the start they've made anyway so far, Fáil.
0: 13th one, fucking then for Gerard Hegarty. Cork taking the free out, and it's the 77th championship clash between these counties. 49 wins for Cork, 22 for Limerick, 5 draws. It's Tim O'Mahony with the free out on his own 65. A powerful puck of the ball from Tim O'Mahony. He's getting them all over today, 1-4 to 2 points.
1: Ah, that's massive, you know, this level, you're free taker no matter where it's from, inside 6-5, outside 6-5. They have to be up around the 90% mark. Tim O'Mahony is 2 from 2, 2 very good, very difficult frees as well.
0: Tizzy, we've such a miserable day for the game, but we have to soldier on as Tim O'Mahony delivers low ball in along the 65, ready to gather it again. He was linking up with William Buckley there, and the Limerick defenders are out in numbers, and Barry Nash has it, playing it down the line to Darragh O'Donovan. No room near the sideline because Barry Walsh is confronting him there. And Limerick are getting the advantage as they come out with the ball over to gather it now is Cian Lynch, the two-time hurler of the year. Past the 65 he goes. He needs help. He's outnumbered. He's lost his footing on the wet surface. And the referee is giving a free to Limerick, close enough to the 45.
1: Yeah, well done, James Owens again. He let it go. He was thinking about it. He see Cian Lynch is coming onto it. He picked it up in the middle of the field. Cian gained an extra 30, 35 yards. Gets tripped up by Shane Barrett. Now James Owens just making sure that even if you have a towel, no matter how wet your hurley is today, you better have a good grip, or you better be able to dry your hands quickly, because they're not even allowed in today. So no time for anything today. No time for towels, ice creams, ponchos, anything today, for it.
0: Almost 10 minutes. We won't have ice creams anyway in this weather. 10 minutes since Limerick got a score in the game. So it's high time they got the ball over the bar. The referee giving instructions now. Ready for play to proceed with this free in for Limerick. Aidan O'Connor is the man. It's a little further out than the 45. He's almost come out between the 45 and 65. A central position. He's been off target with the last few. And finally, to his relief and the relief of the Limerick fans, it's a point for him. So it's 1-4 to 3 points.
1: It's a lovely one to settle him again, Pádraig, as I felt, you know, maybe it's different, but if you miss three in a row at this level, I'd say Galan's coming up. That was a nice one now to get him back ticking again right in front of the goals, and he nailed it.
0: Then Patrick Collins has gone out to the left wing at the ball. Brian Hayes was bustling around getting on the ball, but Darragh O'Donovan got it ahead of him. Ball played along the ground. Limerick have possession there, and they're awarded a free out as well, won by Will O'Donoghue, and he leaves it to Gerard Hegarty. They're just going to stall the ball for a moment before they take it.
1: Yeah, I think, you know, Shane Barrett has to be kind of careful now, because he's given away two frees in a row. If he's persistent fouling, you know, he could be innocuous to many and they wouldn't be wired, but if he gives away another free, he could be in line for a yellow card. But it's the game has kind of settled a small bit now in the last couple of minutes, as in position wise, you know, people aren't drifting as much as they were, maybe getting the other team to think about where they are going to play. But we're still going man on man anyway, Pádraig. There's lots of space up either side of the field.
0: Burns being encouraged by the Cork fans to hurry up with a free out deep from his own half. It drops in dangerously at the edge of the square, caught by Hegarty inside the mark, fell into the net. It's a Limerick goal, and out comes Gerard Hegarty celebrating. It's 1-4 to 1-3, 15 minutes gone.
1: He's some man for the big day, Pádraig. You know, we've seen him score a goal in Ireland finals, we've seen him score a goal here today now, and that's gas that comes from one of the cleanest, crispest strikers of the ball. Nearly mishits it, and Dermot Burns lands in. Hegarty watches it the whole way. A lot of people feel it's going wide, shortens up the hurley, bounces it into net from inside the big parallelogram. 1-3, 1-4, and that's after getting the Limerick crowd going here now.
0: Hegarty got a goal in the last game as well against Tipperary at the Gaelic Grounds, and that's given Dan Morris the encouragement to catch the ball. The Limerick fullback has sent Darragh Donovan out as they sent now for the equalising score. Cathal O'Neill over towards Hegarty, it comes, there's two men on him. The ball is knocked away towards Mark Coleman. Goal score from the penalty, shovels back the hand, the back pass behind him over to Niall O'Leary, and Niall is getting advantage from the referee, and he clears it down from the 45. The green players have now gone up at the other end of the pitch, as chasing after the ball is William Buckley, being shadowed by Sean Finn over in the far corner. Buckley's got rid of Finn, in along the end line he comes. Buckley shooting from the tightest of angles, and he gets the point somehow. He squeezed it over, and Cork go two ahead.
1: Oh my God, William Buckley, he had no right to take that shot on at all there. The Limerick defence here can't believe it's been given as a point. He's nearly, literally on the end line, and he's almost like Rafa Nadal style, just bending it around the post, slicing across the ball. Like, it's his first point from play today, but we've seen so much go on here now in the last couple of minutes, Pádraig. I was up in Emerald Park on a school tour during the week on the Cúchulainn roller coaster. I didn't think my adrenaline would ever be going as much, but I think it's nearly there now today. So.

0: We're only 17 minutes in.
1: Long puck out from Nicky Quaid, lands around the middle. I say it's warmer in Paris today for the French Open final than it is here in Cork. We're in our winter coats. The road Hegarty has the ball for Limerick. He's exactly on halfway, pumping it in towards Galan. Galan, will he get to it first? The Cork defenders are buzzing around there. It's broken out to Aidan O'Connor, the Limerick number 14. Plays it skillfully low back to Cian Lynch. Lynch is in point scoring territory and from about 30 metres out, Patrick Spellman drops it over.
0: Yeah, you know, and now like it's really, really game on here now. And it's guess, as I said, it's to think that it came from a miss hit from Dermot Burns. We've seen him nailing them from all over the pitch down through the years. Nearly miss hit that, not because it was a miss hit as such, but more so that the grease that's there now with the rain that's fallen, making the boss really slippy. Lads are allowed in with the hurlies, and then to Limerick's benefit, if the miss hit becomes a goal.
1: Patrick Collins puck out, it was broken down by the stick of Kyle Hayes, but Cork have worked it back out to Dermot Healy. It comes, he's on the 45. Healy sends it high up into the air. He's hoping this one will creep in between the posts, and he's found the range. Cork, 1 goal and 6 points. Limerick, 1 goal and 4 points.
0: Now, Dermot Healy's made a great start to this Munster final too. He's got on ball, he's won a free, he scored 2 points from play, and I suppose himself and Barry Walsh, you know, they're asking questions of the two Limerick halfbacks. Are you going to follow us or are you not? So, and at the moment, they seem to be kind of holding their positions at the halfback line.
1: The puck out from Nicky Quaid comes out to Dan Morrissey. Down the line, it's played by Dan, seeking out Galan over there. There's a bit of a shove into Cian Lynch, and he's feeling the force of that as Cork emerge with the ball, and Robert Downey plays it down the middle over towards Barry Walsh. He's been so impressive to kill a man in his debut season at senior level. Robert Downey showed a bit too much of that ball to Limerick. Aidan O'Connor's got it going now for John Kiley's team. Away they come with Peter Casey. Down the far wing, drills it in low towards Cian Lynch. A race between Lynch and the goalkeeper, and the ball beats them all. It's gone whizzing out over the end line. It's a wide ball, and straight away Patrick Collins is ready to puck it out,
0: and it was nearly goal on. It just skidded off the surface. Casey did everything right. Great work by Aidan O'Connor to get the turnover on Rob Downey, but Cian Lynch all on his own there. Like, you know, the Cork defence are going to have to watch this fight.
1: Tim O'Mahony lobbed the ball forward, but only into the direction of Dermot Burns, who escorts the ball out now to Kyle Hayes. Again, over towards Galan, the diagonal ball over to the far corner. Galan is on the move, despite the best efforts of Sean O'Donoghue. Galan has got a shot in, but it's a wide ball, a deflating wide, and Cork still hold a 2-point lead after almost 20 minutes.
0: Yeah, and it's interesting to see that the team that have the wind, you know, I don't have them down as a wide yet, and Limerick have 5 wides against the breeze, so Limerick are having a lot of the ball, albeit Cork are 2 points up.
1: Shane Barrett losing possession of the ball as Dermot Burns trundles down the far side and going for a long range effort. We know he's got the capacity. This one is dropping short towards Aidan O'Connor. The referee's flagging it back there.
0: Yeah, he had the hand up. I think it's a brilliant rule as a player to know that you have the advantage. He takes on the shot. He basically has a free shot of Cole Porrick, you know, but you know, it's a big ask where how far he is out the field against the breeze. The consternation, I suppose, is did Shane Barrett do almost what's similar to what Kyle Hayes did at the other end, and Limerick and Cork get a penalty for it, but James Owen says no, it's going to be a free to Limerick. I could not see Dermot Burns having the range of this, just the way the breeze is blowing right into his face, right into that corner at the moment. But you know, he has defied us before, and I'm sure he will again before he finishes today.
1: Referee went into the goal mouth, gave some clarification to some of the players, brief word with his linesman. Dermot Burns over on the far sideline. As we look out towards the city goal there, we can see the blue and red canvas of the marquee, ready for the summer concerts there. And the big top reminds us of the sad passing this weekend of Marion Fawcett. What a star she was. Dermot Burns now very slow about this frame. He's on his own 65, one step in from the far sideline. Yeah, it's in flight eventually. He won't be giving us longer next time, I'd say. Burns' effort coming in to drop again dangerously in the edge of the square. And Cork had that with Cahalan dispatching it out to Owen Downey. Cork dealt very impressively with that attack. And Sean O'Donoghue drills it out the wing to Tim O'Mahony. Flying down the wing. Tim's efforts coming in to drop into the full forward line. They're all buzzing, all moving over there. Connolly comes darting over the ball. Haven't seen a huge amount of Connolly in the game so far. Over the line it goes, and the umpire says it's a 65.
0: That's interesting, Cork. I think the exact same thing myself. Barry Nash is picking him up there at the moment. He hasn't really been involved in open play. He hasn't had a free to hit either. Like, the only free they've gone in around there has been the penalty, and Tim O'Mahony has nailed the other two frees, and he's going to take the 65 here as well. So I'm sure the understanding is that anything from like 65 in, Alan Connolly's taking it, and 65 out, it's Tim O'Mahony's territory. But yeah, I think Barry Nash is definitely winning that battle at the moment between the two of them anyway.
1: A minute's applause before the game began for the late Dennis Collins, 5 times an All-Ireland winner across both courts, one of the great dual stars of the game from Glen Rovers and St Nicks. And the focus is now on Tim O'Mahony with the 65. towards the Black Rock end of Páirc Uí Chaoimh. You can see the trees in the distance blowing with great gusto. There's Asnar, the flags up on the top of the scoreboard. The umpires are positioned in behind the goal, and the umpire on the right trots over to the white flag, updating our score now to 1-7 to Cork, 1-4 to Limerick after 22 minutes.
0: Yeah, 3-3 for Tim O'Mahony as well, and he's been involved in a lot of good stuff there. So, you know, himself, Tommy O'Connell, they're having a really good battle with two boys, Keane Lynch and Darragh Dunne in midfield, and they're probably slightly on top at the moment.
1: Mon Downey and Garrod Hegarty were battling for the ball. It's gone the Cork man's way, jumping to claim it is Brian Hayes, but Dermot Burns was breathing down his neck, and Burns gets the ball away to Cathal O'Neill in his own 45. Now it's Will O'Donoghue looking back to Cathal to peel in behind and get the ball off, and back to Will it comes again. Next man onto it is Darragh O'Donovan putting in field. Kyle Hayes coming across to give him an offer of the ball, but he's happy to hop the ball off the ground, coming over to the near sideline with the ball. It's played down towards Keane Lynch. Lynch is on the 65, skillfully hammering the ball low over towards Barry Nash, obeyed in the attack, wearing number 4, but he sees one go up on the board, 1-7 to 1-5.
0: This guy is just, you know, some players they change or define how to play as position, and like in the modern era, Barry Nash has just changed how people play a cornerback. And as I said before, what a nightmare as a corner forward to think, can I keep this guy scoreless, and he's playing his cornerback, and that's what he's done so far. Barry Nash, 1 point from play, Alan Connolly, no points.
1: Back pass to the goalkeeper, looked a little dodgy there. Patrick Collins was uncertain, but he's about to get rid of the ball immediately. Limerick were pressurising the Cork goalkeeper, who just for a second or two looked a little unsure.
0: He did, and like the referees will always lean towards the goalkeeper, I suppose, when they're coming out with the ball. If there's any chance of a free at all, 9 times out of 10 they usually get it. And you just see that breeze, Cork, and the greasy surface. A lot of those balls, they're hoping to get it to hand, but the breeze is just catching them, and when it hits the ground in, they're gone on another 30 yards. And this is probably the fifth or sixth sideline we've seen in that area of the field because of the way the pitch is playing and just because of the breeze blowing in that direction for it.
1: Dermot Burns about to take the line cut in. It's the first time since 1971 that we've had the same lineup for the National Hurling League final and the Munster final. Ball is played in towards Aaron Gillan there. Gillan further out than we've seen him here to form the game. He's up towards the top of the football arc. Now he's going to the D. There's no one in at the edge of the square for him to aim at. Three Cork men are there to pressurise him, and Tommy O'Connell gets it going. Gillan is goosed after that attack. He put a lot into it. The ball's gone down the other end towards Shane Barrett. Barrett powering his way forward, sliding in on the edge of the large parallelogram, being forced out by three Limerick defenders. Over towards the corner it comes. To come back out to, across it comes to Healy. Healy firing an all super stuff from the goalkeeper. Nicky Quaid dive to his right hand side, and with a boss the hurting, he stopped it.
0: Ah, stop. That is unbelievable stuff. If they're thinking about building a statue to this fella, after that save alone, they're just going to have to get the foundations put in, because what he has done and what he continues to do, I said Patrick Collins in the form of his life, and as the rest of the goalies must be looking on going, what do we have to do to be the number one goalie? It's because of moments like that from Nicky Quaid. Will O'Donoghue does everything right as a defender, shepherds him out, makes sure Shane Barrett doesn't get a run in him. The ball comes back across to Healy then, and it looks like it's going top left into the stanchion, and Nicky Quaid just produces a wonder save again. Like there's no more words to describe how good this guy is between the sticks for Limerick.
1: Dermot Healy shook his head after that miss. He was just sure that it was going to go in, just know how it didn't go in. Tim O'Mahony with the 65, well judged again by the Newtown Chandra man. So it's 1 goal and 8 points to Cork, 1 goal and 5 points to Limerick. 26 minutes gone in the Munster hurling final. There'll be a second or two before Shane Barrett gets up to his feet, and the play is just stopped for a moment because James Owen's going over to check on Shane Barrett. 6 weeks' time, it'll be the All-Ireland Hurling Final in Pro Park. The expectation is that we could have these two teams in action again. They're well familiar with each other at this stage. The ball is back out in play. Cathal O'Neill has it, but knocked off it by Mark Coleman. The goal scored from the penalty comes over to Gather initially, and he's hounded off the ball there by Limerick, and out over the side, and it goes again. Limerick line ball, Dermot Burns is over there, and Hegarty there too. This time it is going to be Garrod to take it. The man who got the goal, being instructed by the linesman to come back out round the 65-metre line, over at the River Lee side of the ground. The rowing boats were out earlier. There was an eights out as well, and despite the choppy conditions, driven in straight out over the side, and even the best players can do that.
0: Absolutely they can, and I'd say Limerick haven't had an attempt to shot a goal or attempt a long line ball, I'd say, since the 2019 All-Ireland semi-final, Páirc, when they lost possession. But that seems to be the way their technique is, that seems to be what they trust. They stand over like they're going to do a flick along the ground. That's what Garrod Hegarty tries to do. Skews off his hurley. Again, conditions are a factor, straight out over the line. So I think everybody around the field of Horrocks, to be honest, needed that break, because Gillane was wrecked after that run. You see lads with the hands and the hips here, and these guys are the fittest of the fit playing the game. So I can only imagine how tired me and you would be if we were down there at the moment.
1: Owen Downey taking the line, cut in for Cork, his arm strapped up, his right arm, as the ball is played now to William Buckley. The St Finbar's man is on the 45 as he strikes it in towards the post. Great score from Buckley. He's a county championship winner in football and hurling, and it's his hurling skills we're enjoying today.
0: And he's hurling so consistently well to keep the rest of the guys off the team. He has to be hurling well, or else he wouldn't be starting here today for it.
1: The time has flown along. We're almost up to 28 minutes of the opening half. Ball played in along the ground by Aidan O'Connor over towards Dara O'Donnell. Exactly in the centre of the pitch, Dara angling the ball over towards Gillane. O'Donoghue shadowing his every move. It goes beyond the pair of them. And it's just to Sean O'Donoghue to gather this ball, the Inniscarra defender. And he plays it sweetly out to Dermot Healy. Powering from his own 45 to his 65. Healy scanning to see if there's movement up ahead of him. There's a lot of Limerick men there, but he has found Brian Hayes with the ball. And he gives it through quickly to Tim O'Mahony. Tim's up to the top of the D. Brought down there by Sean Finn, the Limerick defender. And in the middle of all that chaos, there was a foul committed, and it's going to be a Cork free.
0: Brian Hayes is playing absolutely brilliant stuff today. He's only a pint on the board, maybe out of 1-9 at the full forward, but every ball is going in. He's making it stick, he's holding it up, he's asking questions of him. And that time, the ball in was inch perfect from Dermot Healy. Diagonal ball, three Limerick defenders around Brian Hayes. He takes control of the ball. See Tim O'Mahony coming through as a support runner, but I have to admire the way Brian Hayes is holding up that ball. And this will be Alan Connolly's first, I suppose, big involvement in the day, Pádraig, and we're nearly half an hour in.
1: Not a spare seat in the house. The terraces are packed as well behind both goals. Alan Connolly crouching down at the top of the
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3: From Feature Story News in the UK, I'm John Beaver. Ukraine's president has called for an in-person meeting with his Russian counterpart. In an open letter, Volodymyr Zelensky said it would be wrong to wait for the US. The United States has frozen assets belonging to the Cuban president and his family as Washington continues to ramp up pressure on the island nation. And India and the UK...
4: And the Senate in Hilversum, the Netherlands. 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
1: It is 8 p.m. in Israel, Sunday, June 7th. In the headlines, one person is killed in a terror shooting in the Sharon area. He is identified as Master Sergeant Reserve Chaim Kalomiti, who served in the Ephraim Regional Brigade. Israel attacks the Hezbollah stronghold in the Beirut area. Iran vows to carry out a sweeping and painful response against Israel. Two IDF soldiers killed in Lebanon are laid to rest. Iconic Israeli singer Yishai Levy dies at the age of 63. The remand in custody of dozens of Haredi protesters who ransacked the home of the Deputy Supreme Court President last week is extended by 4 days, and the weather outlook gradually hotter over the next couple of days. Good evening. This is David Ze'ev with the news. The identity has been released of the person killed in today's terror shooting in the Sharon region. He was identified as 55-year-old Chaim Kalomiti, a reserve IDF soldier. Master Sergeant Kalomiti served in the Ephraim Regional Brigade as a regional defense soldier. The security coordinator of the community of Tzur Natan was seriously wounded. Overall, 5 people were wounded in the terror shooting attack late this morning in a number of locations in the Sharon region, including Kochav Yair, Tzur Yitzchak, and Tzur Natan. 4 of the 5 people hurt were moderately or lightly injured. The terrorist was an Israeli Arab from Taibe. He had been in a car bearing Israeli license plates. He drove off in the vehicle trying to escape after carrying out the attack, but after a chase was ultimately shot and killed by security forces. Taiba Mayor Yechia Haj Yechia has condemned the attack by a resident of his city. "Ultimately, we just want to live in coexistence," said the mayor, and he called for restraint and not to exploit today's attack to incite against the Arab public. The IDF has attacked Beirut. A joint statement released by Prime Minister Benjamin Netanyahu and Defense Minister Israel Katz said that Hezbollah command posts in the Dahiya headquarters of the terror group were attacked in response to Hezbollah attacks into Israeli territory. Reports from Lebanon say that in an Israeli attack on the Hezbollah stronghold in the Beirut area today, in fact, 2 people were killed and 11 were hurt. According to the Lebanese LBCI network, Israel has stated to the U.S. administration that it has the right to respond by attacking the Dahiya headquarters of Hezbollah for every Hezbollah attack on northern Israel. The Lebanese reports say that Jerusalem further made clear to Washington that if Hezbollah's attacks on the north continue, Israel's attacks on the Dahiya will also continue. Iran, for its part, is threatening to respond with a sweeping and painful attack, as they put it, on Israel to avenge the Israeli action at the Dahiya. "Watch the skies over the occupied territories tonight," warned a spokesman for the National Security Council in the Iranian parliament on his ex-social media account. Mind you, when he's referring to the occupied territories, he's referring to all of Israel. The funeral of IDF Sergeant Ohad Yari took place today at the Rehovot Military Cemetery. The 21-year-old Yari was a soldier in the Shaked Battalion of the Givati Brigade. He was killed during operational activity in southern Lebanon. He died as a result of an accidental firearm discharge. The IDF says the investigation into the incident is continuing. Sergeant Yari's father, David, says he believes that while the military should learn lessons from that incident, the soldier from whose firearm the bullet was discharged need not be investigated because the incident did not take place in a sterile environment, rather on the battlefield. The father spoke during an interview with Khan. 23-year-old IDF Captain Shachar Gamla succumbed to wounds he sustained during combat in southern Lebanon. Gamla, from Natur on the Golan Heights, was a deputy company commander in the Egoz unit of the Commando Brigade. He was laid to rest late this afternoon at Moshav Keshet. The IDF says that over the weekend it bombed some 150 infrastructure targets of Hezbollah in southern Lebanon. They included arms and ammunition, cartridges, command posts, and launchers. The IDF says that the infrastructure was used by Hezbollah to plan and carry out attacks against IDF forces operating in the area. The IDF says that in the area of the Beaufort Castle in southern Lebanon, Israeli military forces discovered a central bunker used by Hezbollah. The Israeli political echelon has been told about this find. It is said to be an underground compound which served the terror organization during times of emergency. This morning, sirens were sounded in the Galilee Panhandle due to suspected rocket and missile fire. Two interceptions were launched at the projectiles incoming from Lebanon. There was also a siren in Matula and Miskav Am over a suspicious aircraft in an area where IDF forces were operating in southern Lebanon. No casualties were reported. Yesterday, four IDF reservists were hurt in an explosive drone attack in southern Lebanon. The soldiers were hospitalized and their families were notified. U.S. President Donald Trump says that Iran and the United States are very close toward reaching an agreement. The president was speaking on NBC, the network in the United States. That remains to be seen what exactly he means by that. We've heard many comments, and the future of those talks is something which we will have to continue to follow. The Jerusalem Magistrates Court has extended by 4 days the remand in custody of 52 suspects allegedly involved in ransacking the home of Deputy Supreme Court President Noam Solberg last week. Two other suspects were placed under what's called total house arrest. Police say the investigation is ongoing and that yet another suspect from the city of Beit Shemesh has been taken in for questioning. Police and border police were working to break up a protest early afternoon today by Haredi protesters who were rioting and lying on the ground at the Tunnel Road checkpoint in the Gush Etzion area. Protesters were moving large stones onto the road and setting fires in the driving lanes, according to police. Is there still room for dialogue within Israeli society on issues relating to the Haredi sector? We're on the line with Shlomit Ravitsky-Turpaz. She is director of the Jacobs Center for Shared Society at the Israel Democracy Institute. And we want to talk to you, Shlomit, about the issue of Haredi society in our country. And I understand that at the conference that the Israel Democracy Institute had last week, among the many things that happened was that the president of the institute, Yochanan Plessner, spoke to former prime minister and current candidate Naftali Bennett, and they discussed the issue of the issues which relate to the Haredim. And as I speak to you, there are more protests going on. We had a report early this afternoon of another protest blocking a road and that sort of thing. It was on the Tunnel Road, this protest in the Gush Etzion area. And I'm thinking to myself, we're going down a very deep, dark tunnel right now. How do we resolve as a shared society Haredi values together with the values of others, including those who feel Haredim, for example, should be serving in the army? How do we even start to resolve that?
2: I think we have no choice but to make a very dramatic change in their policy. We have a few ways to address this issue. One of them may be talking about a fairness and about a egalitarian issues, but the other one is also about the facts. The actual facts, can Israel go on? Can Israel survive? Can Israel keep on having an economy, a first world economy, first world army? Will this be possible going forward with the demographic issues and the security demands of our army? And the answer is no, without a significant change in the way Israel is behaving. This is the reason we cannot keep going with the paradigm that Israel was used to go with, that said that we will go slowly, we will have a consent from everyone, and we will give much more carrots than sticks,
1: mm-hmm.
2: and everyone can go on relying on the money that the state will bring. Now, the one that did the mistakes is the state, which is why the state is the one that should be changing its demands and its whoever the money is going to.
1: Okay, so you kind of answered the question which I was going to ask when you talk about Israel behaving. So you say first and foremost it is the state. So what should the state be doing right now? You know, beyond all of the mistakes we may have made in the past, what do we do now?
2: Yes. So I just want to say it's not about not being Haredim anymore. It's about a change in the policy, in the way Israel is working with its taxes and demands. And it's not only about how many Haredim, you know, opening more and more ways and developing for them to be part of the workforce. This is not the way we should diagnose the problem anymore. Mm-hmm. The problem is much wider. It has to do with civil issues, with the way being a civilian in Israel, and about how is the Israel government rules. And for this, we need one law that is the same for everyone. We have to have the same demands for everyone. We have to, and if you cannot go after those demands, so you have the result is very immediate, is very is something that that will be immediately in the fund you are getting from Israel. Also, the way we enforce the laws should be the same for everyone. We are now in a, it's like a state that is behaving in a way that each sector has different rules, different enforcement ways.
1: Mm-hmm.
2: And this is something that is not sustainable. It cannot go on forward because...
1: Well, actually, what's happening right now, as you and I are speaking, is the fact that there is an attempt to change not only the law, but the whole concept, the Haredi concept that learning in a yeshiva is not even just an exemption for military service. It's on the same level as military service in terms of what's necessary for the continuing existence of the state of Israel. So, I mean, what we're talking about is who's going to decide what the law is.
2: Yes, and it's fine for someone to believe it as a private person. But this is not something that can be, we cannot say that my kids would have to go, and I'm a religious person, my mm-hmm. kids go also to yeshivot, but they also go to the army. So it's not okay to say, I have to go to one road, and the Haredi person will go to a different road, and we are not able to choose which way we're going.
1: Mm-hmm.
2: And we still will be civilians in the same level, and we will be entitled to the same rights.
1: I wonder if go ahead.
2: I say you cannot, it's okay as a private person to choose something, but you cannot put the price of your choice on someone else who cannot choose this as well.
1: Do you think that there is a way to speak to, I mean, speaking has been going on but in the past, but I mean, in terms of, is there a way, do you think part of this might be that there are those in the Haredi sector who feel that they are not considered by other Israelis to be part of Israel, other Israelis who don't understand what it means to be Haredi and at least understand them better. I'm just asking if you think that there is any room left for dialogue that can get the two sides to agree, because we've seen a little bit of movement. There are Haredim serving in the army, but we need, many argue, a lot more. Do you think that maybe both sides can come together and say, we are both right, we are both wrong, let's talk about it? Is there any hope for any of that anymore?
2: I'll tell you. I think dialogue is a very important thing. We should always be in a dialogue. We should always listen to others. We should always be aware of different ways to approach different issues. But we can no longer wait for the results of those negotiations and this dialogue. The dialogue should be happening, while in the same time, the state must change its behavior and go back to egalitarian law and ways of enforcement. And I think, you know, for us it was a very big disappointment because we were walking hand in hand with a lot of people, modern Haredi people, who were doing a lot of, you know, big steps and a lot of courageous acts in order to change their lives. But then came October 7th.
1: Right.
2: And, you know, and we were thinking that this is such a big change that will move everyone around, move everything around, that the people we were going with for those years of change will now come and just say, here we are, what do you want of us?
1: So,
2: first of all, we're coming.
1: They were, and right, they were doing certain things, but they weren't doing combat. They were doing a lot of very important work relating to the aftermath of October 7th. People in the
2: A lot of help that all Israel was doing. Mm-hmm. The Haredi didn't do more than others in a lot of volunteer jobs, but they were doing as others in some of the volunteer jobs, and of course they were praying much more than others, but for the safety of the Chayalim, of the soldiers, but even the modern ones did not come in this time of pain to the army. They weren't, and also the talk about the money,
1: right,
2: of the sectorial money kept going on in the first few weeks of the war, the leaders of the Haredim. So,
1: yeah, so let me,
2: true,
1: let
2: this
1: me,
2: is a mm-hmm. very, very big community.
1: So let me ask you
2: a lot of differences inside it, a lot of different, but even though that we are now for many years, decades, in this movement of, you know, a very different people, things are happening. No, the answer is things are not going forward, they're going backwards. We have more, in demography speaking, more Haredim, and we're going backwards. In the last 10 years, you know, between 20 years and 10 years ago, a lot of Haredim men went into the workforce.
1: Mm-hmm.
2: Women already more than 80%, very similar to the not Haredi Jews. But in the last decade, we are in the same place. More people, less in the workforce.
1: In terms of the contact that you may have, you as a director of a Center for Shared Society, after all, I'm going to put it bluntly. Is it the political leadership? Is it some of the rabbis? And maybe, perhaps you've seen this for yourself, that within the Haredi community, you could get a whole lot more people if only they were to get the acceptance who would serve in the military?
2: We have a new leadership in this Haredi community, but they cannot break their, they are like prisoners. They cannot break it themselves. The state must help them. The political leaders are a big part of the problems, the rabbis as well. There is a religious and political new leadership. They cannot do it alone. If the state will not help them and decide on on egalitarian law and enforcement, on big changes in the way the funding is happening, the enforcement of rights and duties, the situation is that we have like lines between the political leadership and the rabbinical leadership and the people who are at the head of the educational institutions and the heads of the NGOs. It's all the same people.
1: Right.
2: If it was in economy, we would have said there must be a law that doesn't allow the same people to hold so much power in so many areas of life. But in a community life, it seems okay. And it is not okay because the result is that the Haredi family is in prison of its own community. So I think there are a lot of Haredi people who would like to be able to choose their life. Of course, they'll still be Haredim, but they will choose the way of life, and they will understand that their choices will bring results according to those choices. And that's okay. So I think I don't have expectations from the political leadership or the rabbinical leadership, the one that is for many years the same people of the Haredi people. But I do understand there's a lot of young Haredi leadership that wants something else, that understand this is not sustainable, that Israel will not be able to hold this growing community that is relying so heavily on less and less people who are actually working. We cannot expect their kids to go to the army. We cannot even expect them to stay in Israel, where the the health and education and welfare is going down. And even though we are paying more and more taxes, you know, when we're talking about numbers, there are a yearly of 35 billion shekels going from the non-Haredi Jews to the Haredi Jews every year. This is what we called a subsidy that is going from one sector to the other. So this is a lot of money. Our taxes are getting higher and higher, services lower.
3: This is a matter that has to continue to be part of the discussion. Shlomit Revitsky Turpaz, director of the Jacob Center for Shared Society at the Israel Democracy Institute, thank you very much for your time.
2: Thank you.
3: And now, Uzi Friedman with Toda Al Koma Shenatata.

0: The IDF and Shin Bet say they have joined forces to kill Hamas Nukba Force commander Saker Abu Karim in the southern Gaza Strip. The joint statement says that he was killed last week. Abu Karim led the invasion and massacre in the Kisufim area on October 7, 2023, and was recently found to have violated the current Gaza ceasefire, says Israel, possessing arms and ammunition in his home and training terrorists. In the top stories at this hour, just about 25 minutes into the hour, one person has been killed in a terror shooting in the Sharon area. He has been identified as Master Sergeant Reserve Chaim Kalomiti, who served in the Ephraim Regional Brigade. Israel has attacked the Hezbollah stronghold in the Beirut area. Iran is vowing to carry out a sweeping and painful response against Israel, and the North tonight is again on alert. Two IDF soldiers killed in Lebanon have been laid to rest today. Iconic Israeli singer Yishai Levy has died at the age of 63. The remand in custody of dozens of Haredi protesters who ransacked the home of the Deputy Supreme Court President last week is extended by 4 days. The weather outlook gradually hotter over the next couple of days. IDF forces took in a Palestinian for questioning overnight for allegedly running over and likely injuring an Israeli at Efrat Junction in the Gush Etzion area. The Israeli hit by the vehicle was standing at the time along with some 30 other Israelis and blocking Palestinian vehicles as well as throwing stones. Figures released by the Israel Defense Establishment point to an increase of more than 50% of what's termed nationalist crime by Jews in Judea and Samaria compared to the same period last year. The numbers are 530 incidents this year compared to 350 such incidents during this same period last year. 40 of the nationalist attacks by Jews in Judea and Samaria this year are said to have been against the Israeli security forces. Palestinians have often complained of such violence by Jews against them, and these actions of alleged Jewish terror have brought investigations and condemnations in Israel as well as in the international community. If you thought the matter of anti-Israel sentiment at U.S. universities has been resolved, our next guest speaking to us from Washington will set you straight in what is the first part of our discussion with her. On the line to Washington to Sabrina Sofer, who is a research fellow at the Jerusalem Center for Security and Foreign Affairs. Sabrina, we want to talk to you about something which is not getting talked about a lot, and that is the issue of what is happening now on campuses in regard to, we all saw what happened after October 7th. We saw the encampments. We saw the anti-Israel sentiment that was so rampant and making life so difficult. Now, we have dealt with the issue here on Khan English, but not so much, not enough. And I want to talk to you because you were at George Washington University, right, in Washington, D.C., after October 7th, to be there as it happened. And though out of the limelight, you're saying we have still have big problems. Tell our audience about that.
1: Yes, David, thank you so much for having me. I'm happy to shed light upon that. As you noted, I was at George Washington University before October 7th and after October 7th. And I think that we're back in what I like to call an October 6th reality. Because after October 7th, it seems like, you know, the whole world woke up to this issue of anti-Semitism exploding on college campuses. But before October 7th, I had been shedding light upon these issues that I was observing on campus, whether they were subtle, whether they were blatant, and I felt very alone in speaking up about them. And now, even though the protests have subsided and there's not that much of a spotlight on these issues, I think the issue is more insidious now as it was before it exploded. And I can explain
0: that. Yeah, how was that? Yeah, uh-huh.
1: So I call what this whole path that led to October 7th is what I call a pipeline of hate. And the place where it's seated is in the classroom. It's with radical faculty who disseminate radical ideas and curricula through syllabi that are not balanced or even contain distorted and false information about Israel, even to some extent America. So it's this anti-American, anti-Western, anti-Israel animus that's seated in the classroom. And sometimes students are incentivized with extra credit or with class cancellations to attend lectures or attend events. In the case of after October 7th, it was to attend the encampments or other events that are anti-Israel in nature. And students believe in what they're being told because they don't know much better. And if they do, there's a culture of censorship. And I can explain that based on an incident that I've heard of that's actually alleged in my lawsuit against George Washington University. And it really is a testament to how all of this works. And this was an incident that happened in March of 2025. So almost 2 years after October 7th, once we saw or thought that things were getting better. So the incident goes like this. There was a psychology class where a guest lecturer was brought to speak in the class. And she identified herself as Jewish and as supporting the two-state solution. The lecture had nothing to do with Israel. All of a sudden, a student gets up and he starts berating her as a Nazi, as a rapist, as a murderer for, a durable amount of time. And there are two professors in the room and they don't do anything. And they let this go on for, a good amount of time.
2: Did anybody else speak up, though?
1: No. So this is exactly what I'm trying to explain to you, sure, that nobody speaks up because after the lecturer was forced to leave because she couldn't continue her lecture, and the professors apologize for bringing the speaker and praise the protester. So, of course, students who are sitting in that room are going to, number one, believe that this is acceptable behavior because this person is a Zionist and all the bad things that she was called. And number two, because students don't want to be retaliated against for speaking up against professors who are accepting this sort of behavior. So this incident is really, and I'm sure in different forms, this incident takes place on different campuses, whether it's in lectures, classes, seminars, and it discourages students from speaking up. And I think that, and whether it's reporting incidents, speaking up against incidents like this when they happen. And this is how we get to this point, and how the pipeline of hate, as I call it, right, proliferates. And when these incidents are reported to the university, sometimes nothing is done about them. And that's eventually when you get an accumulation of these incidents or others, and the university fails to act. That's what's called deliberate indifference. And that's actually what the Department of Justice investigated George Washington University in August of 2025 and indeed found that the university was deliberately indifferent to anti-Semitism.
2: Right, so we've seen investigations. We saw hearings or deliberations in Congress, for example. But you're saying that despite certain things which perhaps on paper, for lack of a better term, which were inserted to kind of try to oversee, to ensure that there are things which block the kind of incident that you're talking about right now, these things are still happening because why? Why are they still allowed to happen if the government is involved? The Trump administration said, when they took over from Joe Biden, they were doing things. Why is it still happening?
1: Sure, it's a very good question. And I just want to preface this all by saying that we're very fortunate to have the Trump administration shedding light on these issues, because before it was, very much under the surface and they were not getting enough attention. And now that it's being spotlighted, a lot more can be done, but the way that it's being done needs to change, and I'll tell you why. So as many listeners might know or might not know, some universities have entered into settlement agreements with the Trump administration after they took legal action against the university. So you have Columbia, for example, and they entered a settlement agreement where they paid $200 million to the Trump administration, and then eventually they got $1.2 billion back, right? So it's essentially a cash out. And let me explain that, because in the provision of the settlement, I'll just give you an example. One of the provisions was that the Middle East Studies Department at Columbia would go under review, and it would be monitored. After the settlement was signed, and this was supposed to go into effect, there was a report, I think it was by Jewish Insider, that's where I read it first, saying that the Middle East Studies Department at Columbia is still predominantly anti-Zionist. So why is that, right? And that's really where, as I was explaining before, it's where the pipeline of hate begins. If it begins in the classroom and students are taking what they hear from professors and regurgitating it or going to these protests because of what their professors are saying, the first place that needs to be fixed is these academic departments, which are stacked with anti-Israel, anti-Western faculty members. And if the university can enter into a settlement agreement and say, okay, we negotiated with the Trump administration, they get all their, you know, a big chunk of their federal money, of their funding back, then what? You know, what's the outcome? If the settlement has no teeth, if there's no real monitor to ensure that the universities are enforcing the provisions of the agreement, or to even, to a lesser extent, to make sure that the agreements are strong in the first place, then it's a total farce.
2: Are you in touch with people yourself? I mean, do you know if there are any answers or anything that can be done?
1: So it's very difficult, and I'm sure there's political forces all the way around that I'm not aware of that are preventing these agreements from having the teeth that they should. But to my understanding, at George Washington, at Columbia, I've spoken to students there, and they're telling me that they're still having issues, and they come predominantly from the faculty and from the students themselves and student groups. And I think there was a House Education and Workforce Committee report released earlier this year that noted that it's the faculty and the student groups who are actually working together. They work together to spread this hostility on campus. And we can even go back to the Qatari issue.
2: Right, the Qatari issue. More on the Qatari connection on a future program when we speak again to Sabrina Sofer, who is currently a research fellow at the Jerusalem Center for Security and Foreign Affairs. She has also co-authored a book with Israel's current ambassador to the United States, Yechiel Leiter. From the Associated Press, we bring you more on that interview that President Donald Trump gave to NBC, specifically to the Sunday news talk show Meet the Press. So President Donald Trump is dismissing the idea that launching the war with Iran this year betrayed his refrain of no more wars, or no new wars were his actual words, that he made repeatedly as he campaigned again for the White House. First of all, said Trump on NBC's Meet the Press, he didn't guarantee there would be no wars if he were back in office. Here's the quote. First of all, I didn't guarantee no war. Why would I have built the strongest military in the world, he asked rhetorically, I guess. In his 2024 campaign, Trump repeatedly cast his Democratic opponents as warmongers, the Associated Press notes, and said that he was a president who started no new wars and would bring an era of peace. But Trump said in this NBC interview, which was actually taped, we're noting on Friday, that as a candidate, I didn't promise anything. I don't like these endless wars, he says. This is not an endless war. We've been doing this for 3 months, he said of the war with Iran, which began on February 28th. Trump said he was doing the world a service and doing our country a service because he had to stop Iran from having a nuclear weapon. But elsewhere in the interview, Trump repeated a contradictory message, says the Associated Press, where he said U.S. strikes last year, quote unquote, obliterated Iranian nuclear sites. He also defended his decision in his first term to withdraw from Democratic President Barack Obama's nuclear deal with Iran, an agreement he has heavily criticized, without negotiating the better deal he has promised to reach, said Trump. It takes years to do these things. Here in Israel, singer Yishai Levy, who died this morning at the age of 63, was laid to rest this afternoon at the Rosh Ha'ayin Cemetery. Levy was considered an Israeli music icon, breaking out onto the Mizrahi, or Mediterranean, if you will, Mediterranean music genre scene in the 1980s. He released more than 20 albums. He also collaborated with many musicians over the years. President Isaac Herzog and Prime Minister Benjamin Netanyahu joined the many others in eulogizing Yishai Levy on this day. We too pay tribute to Yishai Levy. Toda, thank you, is the name of this song.

Singer Yishai Levy died this morning at the age of 63. The Bank of Israel last month purchased approximately $800 million U.S. dollars. The move was said to have been taken, among for other reasons, to prop up the sinking U.S. currency. In a statement, the Israeli Central Bank said that the move was a pinpointed measure, those are their words, in order to ensure the

0: Hit by the Iran war, problems with processing visas earlier led Iran to move its training base from Tucson, Arizona, in the U.S., of course, to Tijuana, Mexico, which is on the border with California. First of all, we're very happy that the team has finally arrived, and we're delighted about that, Haj Safi said. Thank God the team's coordination is very good, and its condition is very good, he said. With everything that happened, visas were eventually issued. Personally, however, I do have a complaint about FIFA, he said. Why did it take so long? As far as I understand, visas were issued only to the players and a few members of the coaching staff. Some members of Iran's entourage are still without U.S. visas before games in Los Angeles and Seattle. Those include the Iranian Football Federation's Secretary General Hedayat Mombeni and its Vice President Mehdi Mohammad Nabi. Otherwise, we had comments for you earlier, as I mentioned, from Iran defender Ehsan Haj Safi. President Volodymyr Zelensky said today that Russian forces deliberately struck a storage facility for spent nuclear fuel near Ukraine's Chernobyl power plant in what he, the Ukrainian president, called an extremely vile attack, but which he says did not lead to a spike in radiation. The strike significantly damaged a fuel reception building meters away from where what were said to be large amounts of nuclear material is stored, according to the International Atomic Energy Agency, which said it had been briefed by Ukraine. Kyiv's state atomic agency said no spent fuel had been stored in the building at the time of the attack. A resulting fire was extinguished and no injuries were reported. Russia has not publicly commented on the alleged strike on the facility, which is located around 15 kilometers from that Chernobyl plant, which you will recall is the site of the world's worst nuclear disaster. Now to a story of women from across the Middle East and North Africa taking part in an international dialogue of civilizations and tolerance. It took place in Abu Dhabi. A delegation of 28 leading women from across the Middle East and North Africa, led by Women Champions for Change, also known as WCC, and in collaboration with the Paris Center for Peace and Innovation, participated last week in the third International Dialogue of Civilizations and Tolerance Conference in Abu Dhabi. We're on the line with Dani Hakim, who is philanthropist and founder of Women Champions for Change. Dani, first of all, speak to us about this very interesting conference that took place. Then we'll talk about the organization itself, but tell me about the conference.
1: The conference is quite a large conference. There were 4,500 delegates, you know, 100 speakers. It's organized through the Ministry of Tolerance and Abraham's house. And it was basically many multi-faith delegates were there. I'm talking about, you know, there was Hindu and Muslim, and many Jewish people were there as well. The theme, though, was the influence of AI on family and community, which was very interesting.
0: So in other words, you know, just getting this different diversification of people together at a conference. The Ministry of Tolerance, by the way, that's in Abu Dhabi, correct? Their Ministry
1: correct.
0: Of Tolerance. And also in terms of the Abraham House, so because yes. Obviously United Arab Emirates is part of the Abraham Accords with Israel, you know,
1: right.
0: Leading the way, in fact. And so that's how this whole thing was even able to take place. So it's an annual conference, and as you say, it discussed this last week, AI and the impact of new media and AI on family and community. So tell me how that comes together. Again, a very diverse conference, people coming together and discussing something like this. Tell me about that issue.
1: Well, first of all, you know, a lot of people are worried about the influence of AI on the family. And, you know, there's a lot of negative possibilities where, you know, kids are just on their screen all the time, and they're disassociating with what's happening in the family and in the community. So that's what was the main concern, and how to use AI in the positive sense. And when it comes to coexisting,

0: distance or peace across borders, you know, AI can help a lot, or media can, because you're able to contact each other.
1: Right.
0: You know, we are contacting with the women from Lebanon and Iran because of, you know, the media. And
1: right, the old days of a telephone call not being possible because you didn't have the connection with a country because you don't have peace with that country, that's out the window. You don't have to worry about that anymore, in other words.
0: That's right.
1: Mm-hmm.
0: It's all online now. And
1: right. Mm-hmm.
0: So it's really wonderful how we can contact people in Lebanon and Iran, and that's the positive.
1: You see, the thing, Danny, what I'm thinking about is an interview I did with someone, I don't know, may have been even a couple of months ago, as the case may be, talking about how AI can have a negative impact on all sorts of fake news and whatever else is out there. And, of course, Israel is in a bad way, you know,
0: yes,
1: affected by this sort of thing. So this conference, I think, basically was like a counter, was an antidote to that problem. Maybe you can work on how to solve that issue.
0: Yeah, what was very interesting was there was this one Hindu leader that was talking about how we need to have at least half an hour presence and off the screen. And other leaders were talking about the same. And I just kept thinking about, we've got Shabbat, you know.
1: Right.
0: Once a week we'll switch off. And it just made so much sense that, as if thousands of years ago, this problem was going to happen, but we still have the Shabbat.
1: At least that, absolutely. You mentioned, you know, the ability nowadays to be in touch with people, for example, in Lebanon. Give me an example of some, you know, very interesting kind of interaction that took place that not too long ago could not have taken place. Maybe Israelis, Arabs, Jews, with whomever, something along those lines.
0: Well, I can tell you, look, we're looking to do different projects across borders.
1: Uh-huh. Okay, good.
0: You know, projects that people think it's impossible. But and I'll give you one example, right? And you're going to go, wow. And we want to organize a relay marathon from Beirut to Jerusalem.
1: Mm. Wow, okay, wow, all right. Mm-hmm.
0: So there's the wow, yeah. Now you think it's impossible. Now we're in touch with people in Lebanon that want to do it. We just need to wait until there's more, you know, Hezbollah isn't around and there's more control. But the fact that we are talking and planning through the Internet is a big deal. And that process is really creating better relations. So that's just one example.
1: Right. Danny Hakim, you're a philanthropist and also founder, as we said, of Women Champions for Change. Tell me how that evolved, that you got involved, in how you know, decided to found this organization.
0: Well, you know, I have a very powerful wife and I have two girls,
1: uh-huh,
0: one in the Air Force and one in the Navy. And in my family, I feel that, you know, women power has something to be reckoned with. And that's where it came from. And then meeting so many incredible women that are doing things for change
1: mm-hmm,
0: that you don't hear about, or they're doing it in a silo. And so the idea is, why don't we get them together? And having a platform of just being a woman can really create magic. And that's what happened. We started it last September.
1: Mm-hmm.
0: We're pretty new. And we brought in 10 women from abroad. I'm talking about Afghani women, Iranian women, Lebanese women.
1: Wow.
0: Who was all under the radar.
1: Mm-hmm.
0: And they came and they inspired so many other Israeli women. And now there's a momentum. And then we decided to go to this conference. Originally, the idea was we have a mapping done of 130 different women organizations in the Middle East and North Africa that are doing social impact led by women.
1: Mm-hmm.
0: And we thought we would just present it there at the conference. And then when the Emiratis saw what we were doing, they said, we have to publish it. And can you bring a panel to discuss it? So we went from two people to a panel of four, and now we ended up with 28 incredible women. And at the actual conference, we did a reception where they would meet another 30 women from different countries in the Middle East so they could collaborate and start creating projects together. Mm. And it was remarkable. We even had Gal Gadot send a video to greet everybody and to encourage us.
1: Nice.
0: So it was and beautiful.
1: And yeah. I've been speaking to another woman, Shiran, who you know, who I'm going to hopefully set up through her, perhaps to speak to a couple of the women here, because with all due respect, you're a guy and I'm a guy, and we're talking about women.
0: Yeah,
1: women
0: that's power. You're right.
1: So we're going to work on that as well.
0: The women.
1: Yes, indeed.
0: Yeah.
1: But in the meantime,
0: and we had Bedouin women from Israel, and all different types of women. It wasn't what people expected, Israeli women.
1: And we hope to hear from some of these people. Danny Hakim, again, as we said, philanthropist and founder of Women Champions for Change. Danny, thank you so much for your time.
0: Real pleasure.
1: Okay, so obviously we've got the weather still coming up and also the headlines, but first, Ofer Chaza and Tefillah.

0: The Weather Bureau says there will be a gradual rise in temperatures over the next couple of days. The outlook for Wednesday and Thursday, no real change. Temperatures forecast for tonight and tomorrow, Jerusalem 15 to 28, Tel Aviv 20 to 27, Haifa 20 to 26, Tzfat 18 to 30, Tiberias 20 to 33, Beersheba 20 to 32, and then Eilat from 27 tonight, going up to a high of 38 degrees Celsius tomorrow. Our top stories tonight, one person is killed in a terror shooting in the Sharon area. He was identified as Master Sergeant Reserve Chaim Kalamiti, who served in the Ephraim Regional Brigade. Israel attacks the Hezbollah stronghold in the Beirut area. Iran vows to carry out a sweeping and painful response against Israel. Northern Israel is on alert. According to the Lebanese LBCI network, Israel has stated to the U.S. administration that it has the right to respond by attacking the Dahiyah headquarters of Hezbollah for every Hezbollah attack on northern Israel. The Lebanese report says that Jerusalem further made clear to Washington that if Hezbollah's attacks on the north continue, Israel's attacks on the Dahiyah will also continue. Two IDF soldiers killed in Lebanon were laid to rest today. Iconic Israeli singer Yishai Levy has died at the age of 63. The remand in custody of dozens of Haredi protesters who ransacked the home of the Deputy Supreme Court President last week is extended by 4 days. That is the news. Join us tomorrow.
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2: From Feature Story News in the UK, I'm John Beaver. Ukraine's president has called for an in-person meeting with his Russian counterpart. In an open letter, Vladimir Zelensky said it would be wrong to wait for the US. The United States has frozen assets.
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1: Put your hands together and clap if you're wrong like this.

All right, we're going to get started, David. Thank the Lord for coming before you today. We've been praying that the Lord would open our understanding the more that we might understand the scriptures. And by these scriptures, we can be saved. What we often say, we pray the ones that we did the last video we did. Hopefully, someone was helped. And by that, and hopefully someone's faith is increased toward the Lord to keep going on this Christian journey that we have started out on. God knows we want the bottom line. We want to make it in, you know, but we got, like I said, the way things are going and, as much, stuff that's out here, all these doctrines out here, all these kind of teachings, and everybody's saying that they're in the right thing. But by the time you get through getting in these scriptures and the Lord breaking these things down, you find that it draws a fine line between truth and error. And we often say the truth is hard to come by. It's not that simple. And just because somebody got a Bible does not mean they understand what's contained in it. So this is why we say this. And the biggest problem you're going to have is people going to come against you and say that you ain't, they don't believe you called for one. Don't believe that the Lord has opened your understanding. And all you got to, you know, the prophets and everything, the apostles, everybody had to deal with this. The Lord himself had to deal with his own people. When he came to his own, said his own received him not. So the servants of the Lord is going to get persecuted. There ain't no getting around it. So, you know, just might as well just buckle up and go ahead on and do what we got to do, because you're going to get that. You know, people they're going to come against you, and they're going to say you ain't called, they don't believe God called you and all this stuff. But that is the part of the suffering that you got to go through. Any of the servants of the Lord out here know what I'm saying. I ain't saying nothing foreign to nobody that's out there that is called to the Lord's ministry and everything. You know, people, they're going to come against you. Your own kin folks is going to come against you. That's in the scriptures. You know, the script, one thing about it, we all going to fulfill the scriptures in one way or another. Either we're going to fulfill it in the wrong way or we're going to fulfill it in the right way. So either way, you know, ain't nobody exempt. There's nobody saying, well, that don't pertain to me. It pertains to everybody. There's one thing about it. Either we choose the path of sin or we choose the path of righteousness. And there ain't no getting around it. There's nobody neutral. You know, people want to say, well, that don't apply to me. Well, it applies to everybody. Because the Lord he said he have commanded all men everywhere to repent. I don't care what nation, what country you're in. The commandment has already went forth. The redemptive work has already been put forth and for people to receive and obey. So, you know, people just think, well, you know, even if you're in error, because the Lord said there's going to rise false prophets, false teachers, and said all these things were coming. It's going to come on the earth. So, and it's right there in front of us, you know, people. Nowadays, they close their eyes to things. They don't want to see it for what it is. You know, you got people in this land right here. People are just in error. If you ain't in the truth, you're in error. There's only one or two ways to look at it. Either you got the doctrine or you don't. Bottom line, you got people back in the day, Moses' time, you got even back in the days of the apostles, you had the same thing, people that turn away their ears from the truth. Apostle Paul emphatically put that in the scriptures and the epistles. Look, people, you got people that just ain't going to hear it. They didn't want to hear it in Moses' time. They didn't want to hear it during the time of the prophets. When it come down to the truth, and it's the same thing now. It ain't going to be no different because the Lord done told you these days are going to come. They didn't want to hear what he had to say. But people say they're going to the kingdom anyhow,
and they don't want to hear what the Lord said. They don't want to hear what the Lord's servants say. They don't want them. They're gonna get around that, but they say they're going anyway. You know, listen at the, because the Lord said, "You dwelling among a stiff neck and uncircumcised and hardened ears." You're dealing with the same thing out here. You know, but nevertheless, the word of the Lord got to go forth, and we are thankful for the Lord opening our understanding. And we always say we're gonna say this until we leave this world. We are thankful. Lord, open our understanding that we might understand the scriptures, not just quoting scriptures and not just knowing about a certain story in the Bible and still not having no understanding. That ain't doing nothing. Just because you know about Moses and all, but you fail to see the testimony, what it's testifying about, is hid from a whole lot of people. So that's the criteria. He said, when he gave that parable to sower, those that know what I'm talking about in the accounts of the gospel, Matthew, Mark, and Luke, Matthew chapter 13, Luke, Mark chapter 4, and Luke chapter 8, when he gave the parable about the sower, and when he said, all right, so he said, you know, those that are by the wayside, you know, he had certain criteria for the seed, you know, going into certain types of soil. So he said, those by the wayside, those in stony places, those among thorns and all. So he gave all the criteria. Everybody fits in one of them categories, if not more than one. So, but he told them, he said, it is given for the disciples to know the mysteries of the kingdom of heaven, but unto those that are without, all these things are done in parables. And we've been saying this from day one, from Genesis to Revelation, and the books that the Catholic Church removed, and they did, and like I said, they did some damage, and we ain't going to get into that today. But, you know, he said all those things are in parables. So you're looking at a certain thing. You're looking at a certain patriarch and a certain thing that happened back in, you might say, well, that's the Old Testament. But the thing will remain a parable unless we got to break past that parable. And the only criteria he said, lest at any time you hear what your ears, understand what your heart, and be converted. And the Lord said he will heal us, meaning that our sins will be forgiven. When you understand, look at the accounts of the Gospels and that, what I just said, Matthew, Mark, and Luke. One account says he's going to heal us. Another account said that the sins be forgiven. So that's what he means. When you say you heal, it means your sins are forgiven. So, but then you got people that will take that word and run with it, because that's also in Isaiah. It said, by his stripes we heal. That means by his stripes, by his judgment that was poured on the Son of Man, our sins are forgiven. That's what he means by we are healed. But you got people nowadays going to take that and run with it another way, in another direction. See, what we say, we've been saying this, scriptures will confirm themselves. And it's just a matter of laboring in that word and doctrine. And this is the way the Lord has set this up. Those that listen today, shortwave radio, YouTube, FaceTime, right? The way the Lord has set, he have strategically put this thing, set it up to where if we don't labor, meaning, you know, people just don't think it takes all that. It takes all that and some more. But he has ordained, he said, we got to labor in that word and doctrine is the only way we're going to get to understand it. And there's no getting around it. You know, people say, well, I ain't got time. Well, you ain't got time for your soul's salvation. And that's the way you got to look at it. You know, I'm going to tell you, the way the Lord got this thing will have you out there in left field, right field, and any other field. But unless he open our eyes to the truth of the thing, we're going to work on something, reverence the Spirit of God today, every time we get on here, because there's no way, except the Lord open our understanding that we might understand the scripture. So we're going to get, I want to look at a passage in 1 Samuel, those that are listening today, 1 Samuel chapter 13. This is during Saul, King Saul's reign. And right then, people,
you know, is already going to say, well, that's the Old Testament. But see, the Lord will show us how to line these scriptures up. Now, we've been saying this from the very beginning. So you might look at Saul, you got to understand what the Lord is testifying about through King Saul. All right, so we're going to start out 1 Samuel 13. Those that are listening today, Saul, and this is his chapter 13, 1 Samuel, verse 1. We're going to work down and see how the Lord want to do this. All right, says Saul reigned 1 year, and when he had reigned 2 years over Israel, Saul chose him 3,000 men of Israel, whereof 2,000 were with Saul in Michmash and in Mount Bethel. Now, then you got, here's where you got to do some work at right here, because understand, okay, look the word up, Michmash, and that has to do with storing things in memory. That's basically, look that word up in the Hebrew. Get your Hebrew and Greek dictionary. These words you got to look up. So, and Bethel is basically dealing with, when you're talking about Bethel, it's talking about basically looking at the law, talking about the law. When you are the law, you know what I'm saying? Basically, that's what went down in Mount Bethel. And that, so when you were dealing with the law, that's basically what they're saying. A thousand, then it says right here, 1,000 were with Jonathan and Gibeah or Benjamin, the rest of the people, he sent every man to his tent. Now we're going to get into this. I'll tell you, this is what we say, laboring the word and doctrine. This is some good doctrine today. And the Lord break these things down that we might understand the scriptures. What does it have to do with the gospel kingdom? So notice Saul reigned 1 year. Then it came back to say when it reigned 2 years. So you got to understand any scriptures that you're looking at, when you got to pay attention to everything. So when it's talking about 1 year going into 2 years, then you're showing, it's showing the dispensation change. And so when you look at, most people just probably just look at that. So, okay, well, we're going to read down. But understand what I'm saying. He reigned 1 year, all right? Then it says he's going to reign 2 years. And then it goes into about choosing 3,000 men. The scripture tell you in Acts 2:41. So watch this. So at the same time, this is dealing with the law and the prophets. He is revealing the gospel of the grace of God. And we don't see this, and because this is basically, this is what it's saying. So when you keep in mind, the law came first. And I think some time back we had told you in, I believe it was Hebrews chapter 7, and it said, it was talking about King Melchizedek, King of Salem. Right, so then it breaks his name down and say, okay, first by interpretation, Melchizedek meaning King of Righteousness. And then he said, after that, King of Salem, which means King of Peace. So, with that truth, you got to take that truth and line it up. So the Lord revealed himself as the King of Righteousness in the Old Testament under the law. Right then he came back. He came back in the New Testament and established himself as the King of Peace. So understand, that's why you saw a lot of slaughtering and things going on during the time of the law. The Lord established himself as a King of Righteousness. That's what Melchizedek means, King of Righteousness. After that, the King of Salem, which is King of Peace. So the Lord revealed himself during the time of the dispensation of the law as the King of Righteousness, came back in the New Testament, established himself as the King of Peace. So either way you look at it, he's the King. See, so when you understand that truth, so now when you go in here, Saul reigned 1 year. When he reigned 2 years, then some things started happening. The scriptures tell you in Acts 2:41, said the same day, them that gladly received his word were baptized, and the same day there were added unto him them about 3,000 souls. So look at, I'm telling you, this is some doctrine, man. We thank God for it. First Samuel, those that come in listening, you might be viewing right now on FaceTime, what have you.
First Samuel chapter 13, understand the doctrine. So we are chasing after the doctrine. Now watch what happened here. It says, Jonathan, this verse 3, watch this. Jonathan smote the garrison of the Philistines that was in Gibeah, and the Philistines heard of it. And watch this. Saul blew the trumpet throughout all the land, saying, let the Hebrews hear. What is the Lord saying? Now, we can take this back to, I think, two videos ago. We told you Leviticus chapter 25, verse 9 and 10. What is this? What is this trumpet? Because he told them that there was, count seven Sabbaths of years. And then in the 49th year, we're going to be numbering 50 years. And in the 49th year, the 10th month, the 7th month, 10th day of the month, right? And you're going to cause the trumpet of the Jubilee to sound in all the land. This trumpet is basically, that's when John the Baptist started preaching the gospel of the kingdom of God, the baptism of repentance for the remission of sins. So that occurred on the Day of Atonement. So look at the pattern. We always say, you know, those that do tailoring and stuff like that, and even, you know, we're doing blueprints and all that stuff. See, there's a pattern that you got to resemble everything else off that pattern. So what we say when it comes down to the scriptures, the pattern of the mystery is where you got to look at. First, you understand it's two dispensations, law and grace. Then you got to see is the scriptures are testifying about the Son of Man all day long. That is the grand subject. So the pattern, the Lord dying, rising again, sending back the Holy Spirit. So when you look at that criteria, Jews and Gentiles becoming one body, all that is the pattern of the mystery. So when you start looking at these scriptures, when you got the pattern, it's okay, I got the pattern. You know it's going to be talking about two dispensations. You know the pattern is going to be, it's talking about the Son of Man. He's the grand subject. And he might be revealing the Son of Man through another patriarch. See, that is why people miss it. Because he don't come out and tell you directly, it's talking about Jesus. He ain't gonna, that's too easy. Because he makes us labor in that word and doctrine. All right, so the pattern is, okay, it's Jews and Gentiles being one body. The Apostle Paul told us that, Ephesians chapter 3, right? He said that Jews gonna be fellow heirs and of the same body, partakers of the promise in Christ by the gospel. That is the pattern of the mystery. So when you go back to the Old Testament, you got to see. So the Philistines, no doubt, is talking about the sinners, right? These were people that were outside of Israel. So you got to see what's going to take place here. The Hebrews is Israel. The gospel came to Israel first. So that's why you go in here and say he reigned 2 years, then something started, got taking place here. He said he reigned 1 year. When he reigned 2 years, this started taking place. He chose 3,000 men. That is. See? So, line it up with the New Testament. Acts 2:41. They that gladly receive his word were baptized the same day, were added unto them about 3,000 souls. I can show you this. This is so consistent. I can show you in Judges, back in Judges, in Samson's day, there was 3,000 on the roof. When that temple was getting ready to collapse, but it was 3,000 regard revealing the New Testament. You know, back there in Aaron and Moses' time, when the Israel had disobeyed, and then Aaron went through with a sword and slew 3,000. But then the Lord came back in the New Testament. So the law, the slaughtering is all about the law had dominion. And the law reveals sin, so therefore, by the sin, it slew us. And the strength of sin was the law because the law reveals sin. So that's what the slaughtering was about under Aaron and Moses' time. See, 3,000 was slain with the sword, and that's what the law did, slaughter, because it reveals sin. And the sin, taking occasion by the commandment, slew us. And that's what it's talking about. See, the slaughtering was talking about the law reveals sin, the sin in us. There wasn't nothing wrong. The law was good, holy and just and good, but sin
that it might appear exceedingly sinful, wrought in us all manner of concupiscence. That's what the word, I like how the Apostle Paul say that. So looking at the pattern, so that's what we're working on here. So there's some good doctrine. So now watch what happened. Saul blew the trumpet. So this is telling you that that same thing will happen in Leviticus in the ordinance of the law, Leviticus chapter 25, verse 9 and 10. In the 49th year, 7 month, 10th day of the month, calls the trumpet of the Jubilee to sound. This was a call to repentance because John the Baptist started preaching on the Day of Atonement. And that's when they, in Leviticus 25, verse 9, he said, you're going to cause the trumpet of the Jubilee to sound on the Day of Atonement. So this is the same call. So it says Saul blew the trumpet. It's the same call, a call to repentance. Instead of telling before, but this occurred when the house of Israel first. That's why you see Leviticus chapter 25, verse 9. That was John. He started preaching on the Day of Atonement, the baptism of repentance. The Lord came back following the 50th year. He said, you're going to reclaim liberty throughout the land, return every man to his possession and every man to his family. That means you repent and believe the gospel. Now you're in the family of God, right? You possess the kingdom of heaven. So he said, return every man to his possession. Mean return mean to repent. So this trumpet that Saul blew is still the same call. It's a call to repentance. So he said, let the Hebrews hear. See, it was in the house of Israel first, right? He said he came to his own received him not. And as a result of them not hearing and didn't believe, right, then salvation is extended to the Gentile. I mean, we thank God for the doctrine. You know, and then look at what is, that's what I say. Saul blew the trumpet is a call to repentance. That's the first thing that we all got to do. Repent and believe the gospel. And he blew the trumpet. Same thing that John the Baptist did, fulfilling the ordinance of the law. Leviticus 25, verse 9 and 10. The Lord came back, fulfilling the ordinance of the law, came back in the 50th year and said to preach the acceptable year of the Lord. That is the year of Jubilee, meaning you coming out of sin. So the Jubilee is all about us coming out of sin and being free and then becoming servants to righteousness. This is all day long. And we thank God for it. Right. The doctrine is what we got to look for, because the doctrine is what, when we receive that word of truth, that doctrine is the substance that will sustain us when you start going through in this world. But when you got the doctrine will sustain. This is the food for our soul. When we go through trials, tribulation, persecution, whatever you have to go through, right? When you go through, see, this is where the doctrine is going to sustain you, right? So right here, we're looking at, this is 1 Samuel chapter 13, right? What we just said a minute ago. So understand what's going on here. King Saul, he reigned 1 year. When he reigned 2 years, here's where it's revealing the gospel, the grace of God. This is what's going on here. So he chose 3,000 men, what we just said. And so when you go to Acts 2:41, scripture said, those that gladly received his word were baptized the same day. There were added unto them about 3,000 souls. So looking at this is 1 Samuel. God knows this is the law and the prophets revealing the gospel, the grace of God, right? And Jonathan was Saul's son. So you already know where this is going. Somebody say, where is this going? Look, we just told you the pattern of the mystery is going to be God revealing two dispensations, right? The Son of Man is the grand subject of the entire thing. Look, we missed that. We done missed it. I'm just telling people. Look, if we don't see that, he said, John 5:39, he says, search the scriptures. In them you think you have eternal life, and they are they which testify of me. Now, he ain't going to come out and tell you that he's talking about Jesus. He ain't going to come out. That's too easy. But we got the labor in that word and doctrine. You're gonna come up with that conclusion. So you ought to see Saul's son, Jonathan. You ought to know where this is going. At least we ought to. Jonathan was Saul's son. You ought to know what's happening here.
See, look, if we don't get that, I don't care what passage of scripture you're going through. If we don't see the Son of Man, look, we better go back to the drawing board. That's bottom line. Bottom line. The freedom is knowing that it's testifying about the Son of Man. Because, look, if we could do this thing, I said, wouldn't be no need for the Son of Man coming to do the redemptive work. But he done proved it. We're going to show you right here, God knows we're feeling the help right now because these script, I'm telling you, these script is life in these scriptures. And when the Lord, we extract that essence from what these scriptures are saying, that's life. It's life, man. It's like, man. Say, man, it's saying all. Yeah, it's saying all that. So watch this. So Saul blew the trumpet. The same call that John the Baptist did, and he fulfilled, we'll just say this again, he fulfilled Leviticus chapter 25, verse 9. He said, you're going to count seven Sabbath years, the 49th year, the seventh month, 10th day of the month. You're going to call the trumpet of the Jubilee to sound on the Day of Atonement. And John the Baptist fulfilled that, came back, said the word of God in Luke chapter 3, when Annas and Caiaphas, the high priest, that year said the word of God came to John in the wilderness. When did it come? On the Day of Atonement. Look, this God knows this is so consistent. It's not even funny. Right? He didn't just start coming up there haphazardly, just start preaching out of nowhere. The Lord didn't start preaching until the 50th year. So you look, this stuff, so when we go back to the ordinance of the law, you know, we thank God for the help today. Because without that, we'll be lost. See, so just don't think Jesus just started out of nowhere, just to, oh, no. The ordinance of the law, he did it according to the ordinance of the law. He didn't start preaching until the 50th year. That was right after John the Baptist's ministry. John the Baptist's ministry is in Leviticus chapter 25, verse 9. That's John the Baptist's ministry. People have no idea what I'm talking about. He said, okay, in the 49th year, the seventh month, 10th day of the month, you're going to cause the trumpet of the Jubilee to sound in all the land. That's when John the Baptist started preaching on the Day of Atonement. Right? The Lord came back in the 50th year and proclaimed liberty. Because that's what it said in verse 10. Leviticus chapter 25, verse 10. In the 50th year, which is the year of Jubilee, the Lord came back in Luke chapter 4. And came out, start saying, he said, the Spirit of the Lord. He started preaching in the 50th year, he said, to proclaim the acceptable year of the Lord, which is the year of Jubilee. And that's in the ordinance of the law, Leviticus chapter 25, verse 9 and 10. Look, this is so consistent. That's why right here, when you look at 1 Samuel 13, and we thank God for the help. 1 Samuel chapter 13, verse 3, Saul blew the trumpet and said, let the Hebrews hear. When did he do that? This is dealing with the Day of Atonement. This is what this is talking about. He blew the trumpet, just like they blew that trumpet in Leviticus chapter 20, the ordinance of the law. The Lord came back and they fulfilled it. They didn't just start preaching out of nowhere, just say, hey, I'm going to just start. No, man, this stuff was a divine ordinance. When it said he fulfilled the law, that's what it said. He fulfilled the law and the prophets. So he didn't start preaching until John the Baptist started preaching on the Day of Atonement in the 49th year, the seventh month, 10th day of the month. He was that trumpet that sounded in the land. He said, repent. He said he preached the baptism of repentance for the remission of sin. There it is. So what is Saul coming along here saying? The same thing. He blew the trumpet. It's time for people to repent. But it started in the house of Israel. He said, let the Hebrews hear. And sad to say, the Hebrews didn't listen. You find that out. He said, the Lord came to his own received him not. There it is. Look, we're showing how the Lord shows how to look. Back when we used to play games, some of the games, the games that was coming up, Tetris and all that. Lord, show you how to fit this stuff, line it up. You know, you got to get all your little segment things when it's coming down. You got a certain time, you got to get it all lined up. So that's how the Lord, by His Spirit, show you how to line these scriptures up. People got this stuff crossed up. Look, you ain't supposed to be going to these scriptures, making a subject.
and all this stuff. You got, man, the Lord will show you how to line this up. And this is what the main problem, God knows, it's all over the place. It ain't just America. It's all over the place. Because he done told you. He done said. False teachers done said it. False teachers, false Christ, false prophets. Look, and people, because they're ignorant of the word, they don't know what the truth is. So, look, just because I come over here and say, and I've seen this because the organization I grew up in, that's what I was exposed to. So I know what I'm talking about. You go up here, look, and the Lord said, it's hypocrisy. Hypocrisy is when you go in there and start, you go in these scriptures, and all you're doing is a pretense. You ain't breaking this stuff down, right? And the people that are ignorant of the word, right, they don't know no better just because you saw something written in it. Oh, amen. And here you go. See, that's hypocrisy. Right. Well, just cause I said, okay, I go in here and say, okay, we're going to get this minister going to read the Old Testament. Another minister get up and read the New Testament. And ain't nobody breaking nothing down. All they doing is reading. Right. So you ain't doing nothing. But being that the people, like what did he say in Ecclesiastes? Sin deceives the simple ones. Simple, you ain't got no understanding of the doctrine. So if you ain't got no understanding, you don't know what I'm talking about. Anybody can get in there and say, Saul reigned 1 year. Watch this. He reigned 1 year. Look, then he get in front of, then he get all this stuff, all this other stuff to go along with it. And then, look, ain't nobody being taught. No, nothing being explained. All you doing is reading. Right? So he said, Saul reigned 1 year. Then he goes, ha. And then when he reigned 2 years, see, you ain't doing nothing. You ain't doing nothing. Just mesmerizing, playing with people. That's all you're doing. Right? This stuff right here is divine writing, and God knows we got to labor. And if you call to that work, God will, he will break this stuff down. It ain't going to happen overnight. Now, I'll tell you, look, we've been going to this stuff for 33 years. The Lord got a hold of me when I was in the Navy. I was 22 years old. Received the Holy Ghost when I was in the Navy. On the way, we was in the Persian Gulf. And since that time, I've been through all kind of stuff. But we're talking about 33 years. And then, you know, you go through whatever you got to go through. God trying to get you in the position to start teaching you the stuff. Right? So this is what we're saying. So we ain't talking about, you ain't going to come into the kingdom and then going 6 months later talking about you preaching. You need to sit down and be taught. Because it ain't that simple. It's not that simple. And we tell people left and right. So right here, so you when you go in here, you ought to know where this is headed. Well, at least you ought to. Well, that's why the servants, the God got servants out here for that purpose. Right? So when you go in here, you're talking about Saul, look, people are already throwing in the weeds. Because they said, well, that's the Old Testament. We're trying to show you what the Lord is revealing. Saul was the king. Jonathan was his son. You know where this is headed. At least we think so anyway. All right, let's get into this. Watch this. So Saul blew the trumpet. There it is. He blew the trumpet. Same thing that John the Baptist did on the Day of Atonement. Meaning people got to turn from iniquity. If you look at Leviticus 23's account, when it said in the Day of Atonement, everybody was to afflict their souls. What does that mean? See, if this stuff ain't explained, it's just like the apostle Peter said in his epistles. When he said, just as Christ has suffered for us in the flesh, arm yourselves with the same mind. He that has suffered in the flesh has ceased from sin. So that is why in Leviticus 23, so repentance is an affliction to our souls. Why? Because if you're engaged in something, and you most time people that's out there sinning, look, they having fun. So they think. But he said the pleasures of sin. So when you got to pull away from stuff we was engaged in, that is the affliction to our souls. That's why I said in Leviticus 3, on the Day of Atonement, you got to afflict your soul. Why? Because now, look, John the Baptist came back, told him, okay, bring forth fruits meet for repentance. Meaning when you turn, look, it's painful. Look, we tell anybody, look, that's affliction. Look, I want to say Joshua chapter 4, when Joshua circumcised him the second time,
representing the New Testament, Joshua representing the Messiah, and it said that they stayed in the camp until they was whole. That could have been years. Look, circumcision has to do with putting off the body of the sins of the flesh. God knows, man. Look, that ain't look, circumcision is painful. Look, you start cutting, you know, cutting off this, cutting this off. He said, that's what he said in I want to say Colossians, said when you circumcised by Christ, which you see that in Joshua's account, right? He circumcised them the second time. Those that came out of, through Moses and came out of Egypt, they had died off because they didn't believe. And then they offspring that they had to circumcise them again. Because, you know, they're coming out of, you know, this was the, so basically showing you two dispensations there. Joshua representing the Messiah, circumcising the second time, representing the New Testament. But what we're saying, so the bottom line is this. So John the Baptist started preaching the baptism of repentance, meaning turn. Look, if you're engaged in something, somebody said, man, you in error. And then he said, you look, I talked to a person. Look, I deal with a lot of people on the internet. Look, one of the people that are in deep in it, look, these are strongholds. We always say, look, people that are in pornography and doing that stuff for a living. And you tell them, I told one person, I said, and I wasn't trying to condemn them. I just told them very humbly. I said, you in sin. Lord, why did I say that? God knows, man. Look, if that person could have came through the text and cut me, they probably would have. See, but if you ain't been told that you're in error, look, you fine. He said, look what the Lord told him. He said, if I had not come and spoke to them, they had not had sin. But now they have no cloak for their sin. Didn't the Lord say that? Look, if you, look, you all, you good until somebody come and tell you you in error. look, everything fine until somebody said, man, you in sin. What? Look, oh man, you get ready to get it now. Say, well, what we're saying? Look, you fine until somebody, the Lord said they were fine until I come and told them what the error was. Now you ain't got no excuse. You caught. Look, I'm telling you, look, I thank God for the teaching. Thank God for the teaching, right? So look, everything fine until somebody comes and say, man, you in error. Look, you ain't got to be yelling. You ain't got to be trying to fuss somebody up. But just simply say, hey, man, the word says, no, you got to turn from this. And turn from that. When John the Baptist told, when he met the Pharisees, he told the Pharisees that came to his baptism for whatever your motive was. Look, he said, why are you coming to the baptism? Who have warned you to flee from the wrath to come? That's what John told. Look, I'm gonna tell you, I know John's his stature wasn't that big, just like Jesus wasn't, but that anointing that was in them. God knows, man. Man, how in the world are you going to tell me? Look, he told him, he said, you generation of vipers. Look, you got to be in the spirit to come and tell somebody that, bro. Look, because you finna get a fight on your hand. These were the Pharisees, no doubt. They say that they had the law down packed and all that. They already had the law of Moses. What are you going to tell me? And he came back and told him, say, you generation of vipers, who have warned you to flee from the wrath to come, bring forth fruits meet for repentance. See, but when the anointing get on you, you don't care. See, look, a lot of times, look, we get in the way. Man, I can't tell them that. I can't say that. They're going to be, I'm in court of myself. But then when the anointing get on you like you need to be, look, you don't care, man. We're going to tell you what thus said the Lord, then we going on up the road. That's how we look at it. See, but when we in ourselves, say, man, I can't say that, man. They going to finish. Look, I got a situation at work, and one guy, well, he's supposed to be a transgender, but, okay, the management never said nothing. Never said nothing to me. I said, where is this guy? Well, he couldn't have been a woman, because, look, the features, I said, nah, there ain't no woman. But turned out the conversation came up at a later date and, you know, through something. So we had to get the manager and everybody sitting and talking. I said, hey, look, man. And the bottom line is, see, when it come down to stuff like that, you know, oh, man, we can't say nothing to Finn.
Look, but the word is the word. And then the person had a nerve to try to bring about, dude. You got a nerve to try to bring the Bible. Look, I don't think you want to go there. We're going to let it rest, Lord. We're trying to get through the workday. Look, he was mad enough that day. He went home. I didn't even say anything. He got so offended. And we didn't even get into the Bible. I'm just saying, look, we're saying this to say, look, so when it come down to the word of truth, look, and there's all this compromising going on, and these churches out here accepting all this mess, you know what I'm saying? And he said, a little leaven the whole lump. You know, this is what we're dealing with nowadays. Man, we can't say that. Well, you better say it, look, because your soul is on the line. Look, John the Baptist, the Lord said, you know, and anointing get on, we're going to tell you what thus said the Lord, and we're going to leave it alone. Said, man, these people, look, now they call it verbally abusive. I said, gosh. Look, whoever heard of such, look, back when we was coming up, the grown folks going to tell you to go over there and sit down. Look, nowadays, you can't even say that now. Look, say to people, man, he offended me. Yeah. You know, this is what we're dealing with nowadays. A soft generation. You know, then they want to soften up the scriptures. Want to reword everything. You know, they got a term for everything now. You know, they don't even call it sin anymore. They got another term for that now. But look, you know what? This is what we're dealing with. We're praying. Look, And it's going to take, speaking the word of God with boldness, it's going to take the anointing. Because we in ourselves, man, we ain't trying to offend nobody. Look, we're trying to get along with the Muslims, and we're trying to get along with the Hindus, and we're trying to get along with everybody, get along and sit down. Ain't going to happen. Not right here. I told you. Look, the apostles came back and said, all right, anybody that don't bring this doctrine, say, you don't even supposed to say God bless you. We're talking about the doctrine now. Say, and so what's the doctrine? Scripture tell you, Revelation chapter 12, the testimony of Jesus is what we have. Look, the real servants got the testimony. And this is what it is. We got the testimony of Jesus, and that's what the enemy is after. See, Revelation chapter 12, the angel told John in Revelation 19, verse 10, he said, look, when John, the apostle John got ready to give reverence to the angel, he said, see that you do it not, worship God. He said, because the testimony of Jesus is the spirit of prophecy. See, so when you go on here in these scriptures and break this stuff down that is testifying about the Son of Man, we are prophesying because he said the testimony of Jesus is the spirit of prophecy. And we got about 15 minutes. The Lord is on me there watching. And we're going to get back into this. 1 Samuel 13, those that are listening in, YouTube, FaceTime, shortwave radio. Right. So Saul blew the trumpet, the same call that the Lord and them came back. Repent and believe the gospel. It's the same. Look, we're showing you the harmony. How this thing, look, the Lord show you how to harmonize the thing. Look, Saul blew the trumpet, the same call that he's doing now. He's telling, look, he's sending servants out. Those are the trumpets. He's telling, he's going to tell you the same message. Look, we got to repent and obey God. Bottom line. Look, we ain't not. He didn't say stay like you are. He said return, right? This is Acts 3, I believe it's verse 26. He said God sent Jesus to bless.

away from our iniquities. That's how we bless. Because the wrath of God, God knows, and we've been saying this, we've been saying it from the very beginning. The wrath is going to hit this country. God, I don't even want to be here. Look, I'm trying to get my work done. Lord, help me get my work done today. And however long the Lord got me down here to get it, I'm telling you, we don't want to be here because he done told you. He done said, watch, people don't understand that it's testifying about America. He ain't going to come out and tell you that it's talking about America. We got the labor. So when you understand what Babylon is talking about, you can take that truth. Jeremiah chapter 50, 51, Isaiah chapter 47, he said, he told Babylon, he said, sit, virgin daughter of Babylon, sit in the dust, for you shall no more be called Lady of Kingdom. It's talking about America. This is going to happen during the day of the Lord. Look, I ain't trying to be here. Because he said the Lord going to remove the righteous from the evil that's coming. Look, he done told you. He said he's going to stir up the spirit of the Medes and the Persians. It's already happening. Look, World War III is already going on. Look, people over here say, man, I ain't worried about that. You better be worried about it. Watch this. Watch this. Listen to this. Put two and two together. The only deterrent, now if you understand what Ezekiel's prophecy is, and we're still working on here in Samuel, but in Ezekiel's prophecy 38, on somewhere around in there, you understand that he said when all nations is going to come against Israel, the only deterrent from preventing that to happen is America. Look, let me tell people, put two and two together. So America's going to be taken out of the picture. Look, in order for prophecy, look, we already told, look, Israel, look, those that are looking at the news and those that don't care and ain't worried about that because it ain't in your front door, in your back doorstep, you ain't worried about it. But we're telling you, World War III has already started. So Israel has already done start striking Iran. Look, watch this. Put two and two together. People don't see this. Russia is behind Iran. So you don't see the unforeseen. You don't see that. You can't see that. But that's what's happening. Russia, and the scripture said, and this is in Ezekiel. This is in Ezekiel. Those, look at it. Look at it. Watch this. He said it's going to be a, you're going, he told Gog and Magog, which is talking about Russia. He said, you're going, an evil thought is going to come upon you. You're going to try to carry out that evil thought, which is he's going to come against Israel, talking about Russia. And then that's when the Lord is going to come in and get ready to devour this stuff, these nations. But watch this. So America is the deterrent right now. This is the thing. And so America is going to be taken out of the picture. This is going to happen during the day of the Lord. And then that's when the nations is going to come against Israel. And that's when the Lord is going to come back and fight for Israel. Bottom line, look, people ain't looking at, they ain't seeing it. Look, they're blindsided. We're trying to tell you the scriptures when you understand the prophecy. So people that don't want to worry about what's going on overseas, look, and when all you're going to see in America is ICBMs, bam, falling. Because the Lord said Babylon is going to be a desert, a wilderness, and a dry land, and it's talking about America. Look, I'm telling you, just like in Noah's day and all that, look, this stuff is like foreign language. People say, what? What is he talking about? Look, they didn't believe Noah. But when that rain started hitting, I guarantee you, all of a sudden you got a quickening. But your quickening ain't going to do no good. So when you look up in the sky and all you're going to see is ICBM falling because it's already prophesied. He told him, Isaiah chapter 47, he said, virgin daughter of Babylon. So this is what this is the virgin daughter of Babylon. It's talking about America. Look at all this sin that's going on over here. Look, people that don't, they want to close their eyes to it. Well, we're doing better than all these nations. No, you ain't. Look at these. We're talking about abominations. He says, six things the Lord hate, and seven is abomination in the sight of God. Look at all these people walking in arrogance over here. That's the number one abomination right there. I told you. Look, God knows. Look, we're getting on here laboring every week. Got about 8 minutes to deal with here. But the Lord is on this today. I'm telling you. Look, people that don't understand prophecy, the Apostle John, if people want to say, watch this, Jeremiah's prophecy, when you look at it, all right, Jeremiah chapter 50, 51, Isaiah 47, and the Apostle John came.

0: Macken picked up on it in Revelation chapter 17 and 18 when he said, Babylon is fallen, is fallen. That's twice, meaning it's confirmed. Look, people don't want to look at this for what it is. Babylon is fallen. You already see it. Look, look at the movies. Look at what they're revealing. Olympus is fallen. Right? That's the first one they came out with. Then he said, White House down. Look, even the media is telling you. People, look, I'm telling you, look, people, and people are so distracted over here, it's not even funny. Distractions of God. All people's worried about is internet, cell phones. Look, blind to what's going on. But look, the prophecy is going to unfold whether we're ready or not. If we ain't ready, look, the God is not going to stop the judgment because I'm not ready. Look, you just going to, he said, what he told him. He said, if you don't watch, the day of the Lord is going to come upon you as a thief. He done told you. The judgment is not going to stop because I'm not ready. Look, we better step down off all this arrogance. Step down. Look, people say, I'm not ready. So God going to stop the program because you ain't ready. God, how arrogant we can become, I'm telling you. Look, I'm telling you, God knows. And look, we ain't even getting off 1 Samuel 13 today, but I'm telling you, look, we're telling people it's best to know how. Look, the war has already started. Iran is Islamic territory. If you look at a map, you pull it up on the internet or whatever, the Islamic territory is surrounding Jordan, Syria, all that Islamic territory. That's where the war is coming from. So they done started. Israel has already done start striking Iran in their territory. Look, it's just a matter of time. And this next election, you're going to find out some things. We're going to find out. Look, I'm telling you. Look, this, and so once America get involved, which they will, because you already know how this is going to play out. Iran ain't going to sit there and let themselves be attacked and not return. This is just the beginning. We're telling them, God, this is 2024. Look, going in this next presidential election, what's going on over here? We're going to find some things out, I'm telling you. And we're saying this because America's going to jump in, even though they're saying they ain't. You're going to be forced to jump in. You ain't got no choice. And I'm telling you, so it's just going to escalate. And people say, oh, look, you got these Palestinians over here, you know, interrupting college campuses. Look, if you're that concerned, go on back over there. Just tell it like it is. Bottom line. But look, see, I'm telling you, God knows. But prophecy is going to unfold. It's going to be fulfilled. It's going to come to pass. So we got to labor in that word and doctrine and let the Lord show us what he's talking about. Right. So I'm going to see if we ain't got about a couple of minutes to deal with. But look, I want to tell those that are listening, look at Isaiah chapter 47. Jeremiah chapter 50 and 51 is a detailed breaking down of Babylon. So when it's talking about he's going to stir up the spirit of the Medes and the Persians and they're going to take Babylon down, they're going to take it down. So people don't understand what it's talking about. It's talking about America. So Persia is Iran. There you go. Those that don't know that. He said he's going to stir up the spirit of the Medes and the Persians, and they're going to take Babylon down. That's in Revelation chapter 17 and 18. That about those 10 horns is going to ring with the beast. And they're going to devour. They're going to eat the flesh of the harlot and make her naked and burn her with fire. It's talking about Babylon. The great city. This is the great city right here. This is it. When it's talking about a great city, it's talking about a nation. This stuff started. It started small, but now, and so it's got to the point now they say, well, I sit a queen and am no widow and shall see no sorrow. This is in Jeremiah's prophecy, Isaiah's prophecy, and Revelation's prophecy. This is what this country is saying. I sit a queen, am no widow, and shall see no sorrow. He said, therefore, your plague shall come and in a moment. And then Apostle John came back in Revelation chapter 18. He said, her plague is going to come in 1 hour. It's all going to be at one time. I'm telling you. Look, it's talking about nuclear holocaust. Look, watch this. Those that ain't paying attention. Look, Russia's already, they already put another satellite in orbit. and it's designed, it can knock down other satellites. Look, listen to that one. When he said, watch this, Isaiah's prophecy, said, he told her, talking about the daughter of Babylon, he said, sit in the dust and sit in the darkness, O virgin daughter of Babylon, for you should no more be called Lady of Kingdoms. Watch this. You knock the satellites out in this country, what you going to have? It's going to be chaos. Look, there's weapons right now that can knock your grids out. It ain't even got to be detonated in the earth. This stuff can be detonated 30 miles above the earth and can knock out your grids. Well, so what's going to happen when you knock your grid? You in the dark. Look, we're telling people, God knows. Those that listen shortwave radio, we're praying. You take heat, FaceTime, YouTube. Look, you know what? And it's going to take the Lord's servant. See, one thing about it, I say this. God is not partial to anybody's country, and especially this country, because the abomination that's going on over here, you're doing stuff. The Lord, he said the abomination when he told the Israelites, don't do after the other nations for the abominations of the heathen. So how's God gonna bless with all these abominations going on here? Ain't gonna happen. Look, that's fantasy land. It's fantasy land thinking. See, so God is not partial to America just because we live over here. He done told you. He said, come out of her, my people, that you be not partaker of her sin and receive not of her plagues. That's what he said. He done told us. He done warned us. Look, the Lord ain't going to come over here and knock you over and make you believe something. You don't believe what's written, God. Look, you know what's going to happen? The day of the Lord is going to come upon us as a thief. It's going to come upon us unaware. We're going to be sweating. He said, if the good man in the house had known in what hour the thief would come, he would have watched and would not have suffered his house to be broken up. Who's he talking about? He's talking about us. We ain't watching it. He's going to come upon us as a thief. And we're going to be devoured along with the wicked. God, look, it ain't no other way to say it. Ain't no other way to say it. We're just telling you like it is. When it come down to the Spirit of God, look, he ain't partial to America. Look, you people can sit there and pray all they want to. He's not partial to all these abominations going on. It's going to be dealt with, but it's going to be dealt with in the time that he already told you when it's going to be done, dealt with. It's going to be done during the day of the Lord. Babylon is going to be a wilderness, a dry land in the desert. He done told you. And it's talking about America. I don't know what else to say. But I'm saying, look, we're getting ready to wrap this up in about 30 seconds. But look, those that are listening, look, don't believe what I'm saying. Go back to the scriptures. Go back there and labor. Isaiah chapter 47. Jeremiah chapter 50 and 51 is explicit breaking down of Babylon. Revelation 17, 18, all that goes together. Look, we tell people search it for themselves. Don't believe what I'm saying. Search the scriptures. I'm telling you, you're going to find out the same conclusion. But we're getting ready to wrap this up. And we didn't get out of 1 Samuel too far. They might go back in this and work back on this next week. Lord, say the same. Look, y'all have a blessing. We're finna wrap this up. As soon as I can finish this. Y'all have a blessed day. All right. All right, those, we thank God for those that tuned in just today. We pray that the Lord will bless you in some kind of way. That your faith will increase for the Lord. So next Sunday, Lord, say the same. We'll see you next time. The next broadcast, be blessed.
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Bishop Lonnie C. Willard is the pastor and general overseer. 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Isaiah 1:9, except the Lord of hosts had left unto us a very small remnant, we should have been as Sodom, and we should have been like unto Gomorrah. 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WRMI Europe, 15.770 megahertz from 15 UTC to 16 UTC. WRMI Ukraine, 15.770 megahertz from 19 UTC to 20 UTC. 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
1: Lord Jesus, we thank you for another God-given opportunity and privilege we have to come before you present with song and with praise and with worship upon our hearts and our mind and upon our lips today. We thank you, God, for this one and only plan of salvation whereby all men must be saved. We thank you, Lord Jesus, for this truth that we have today, first declared in our day by Bishop S.C. Johnson, then Bishop Walter M. Selvin, and Anna Lana Willard Sr. We thank you for this truth, O God, today. We know, God, that we can't hear without a preacher, and how can he preach except he be sent? We thank you, O God, for your servant today, your watchman on the wall, Bishop Lonnie C. Waller. We thank you, Lord Jesus, for his calling and his sending, O God. We thank you, Lord, before you take Bishop Selby out of the land, for how you didn't leave us, O God, like sheep without a shepherd, but how you gave him a charge, for I chose him from among the brethren. Give him a charge to go into all of the world and preach the gospel to every creature. We thank you, O God, for our bishop today, for how you're keeping that charge, and for how you're blessing him, O God, his word to go even until the end of the earth. We ask you blessings upon the man of God today, Bishop Lonnie C. Waller. Lord, remember the sick that's suffering everywhere. Help them to look away by faith, O God, that you would heal them and forgive them if their sins. Remember those in captivity, the sick that's suffering everywhere. Those, Lord Jesus, that be in confinement, at the shut-in everywhere, remember them, O God, and help them to accept this one and only plan of salvation before it's everlasting too late. We ask you blessings upon the choir and the choir decorators today, upon the deacons and ministers and elders and saints of God everywhere. Lord, these favors and blessings we now ask.

This is the Apostolic Assembly of our Lord and Savior Jesus Christ. Bishop Lonnie C. Wallard, who is the pastor and general overseer, was the last one ordained and sent by the late Bishop Walter M. Selby, who was the last one ordained and sent by the late Bishop S. C. Johnson. Philippians 2:22. But you know the proof of him, that as a son with the Father, he hath served with me in the gospel. We will now be favored with a selection from the Radio Senior Choir entitled Changed in the Twinkling of an Eye.

To all those who love the whole truth, we have tapes available of the former apostles, the late Bishop S.C. Johnson, also the late Bishop Walter M. Selby. In addition, we have tapes of Bishop Woolard's choir, Bishop Johnson's choir, and Bishop Selby's choir singing the songs of Zion. These tapes may be obtained for the cost of $5 by sending your request to Bishop Lonnie C. Woolard, P.O. Box 211, Haddam, Connecticut, 06438 in the USA. We have literature available on the following subjects: Apostolic Facts, Is Jesus Christ the Son of God Now? Sirs, What Must I Do to Be Saved? Are You False? The Christmas Spirit is a False Spirit, False Lent, and Pagan Festivals. Jehovah God of the Old Testament, Is Jesus Christ of the New Testament? If you wish to know more about the new birth, according to St. John chapter 3 and verse 5, and water baptism in the name of Jesus Christ, according to Acts chapter 2 and verse 38, write to Bishop Lonnie C. Woolard, P.O. Box 211, Haddam, Connecticut, 06438 in the USA. Now it gives me great pleasure to present unto you the Honorable Bishop Lonnie C. Woolard, the last one that was ordained by the late Bishop Walter M. Selby. Hear ye him.

0: I say to your church, my God, don't stop praying. Thank God, because the Lord is nigh. You got to pray, saints of God. The Bible tells me a man ought to always pray.
1: Amen.
0: My God, and not to cease. Telling you, we're living in a day and time. God knows when so much prayer is needed. The Bible says this sort. My God said, go it not out. It said, except my God by prayer and fasting.
1: Amen.
0: God knows that there's ever been a praying time. Yes. My God, it is now.
1: That's right.
0: And I want to tell you something today. Thank God that there is power. I said there is power.
1: That's right.
0: My God in prayer.
1: Yes, it is.
0: My God, so you need to come on and use your power. God Almighty said, if my people, my God, that are called, he said,
1: by my name,
0: my God, by my name,
1: would humble themselves.
0: But humble themselves.
1: Gotta
0: humble yourself.
1: And pray.
0: My God, and pray.
1: Amen.
0: Because it's a praying time. My God, when you look at the condition of the world and look at, my God, all the souls that are standing, my God, forever, and in need of prayer. God knows, I'm telling you, just can't pray enough.
1: Amen.
0: God knows you ought to always pray.
1: Yes.
0: Telling you that power in prayer.
1: Yes, it
0: and
1: is.
0: The saints of God will only, my God, get on one accord.
1: That's right.
0: Thank God and pray. Then God knows God would hear from heaven.
1: That's right.
0: Thank God, I see in the scripture. Thank God with Peter.
1: Amen.
0: The Bible tell me was kept in prison.
1: That's right.
0: But Peter, sir. Thank God forever.
1: Peter.
0: All right.
1: Peter, therefore, was kept in prison.
0: Said Peter, therefore, was kept in prison.
1: In Acts 12 and 5.
0: All right.
1: Peter, therefore, was kept in prison.
0: Peter, therefore, was kept in prison.
1: The prayer was made without ceasing.
0: That's not prayer. I said prayer was made. The Bible said without ceasing.
1: Of the church unto God for him.
0: Of who?
1: Of the church.
0: Of the church.
1: Amen.
0: God, people get cold today.
1: Yes.
0: Many of them don't have time to pray no more. My God, waxing cold, giving over to the things of the world.
1: That's right.
0: But God knows you better draw nigh to God.
1: Amen.
0: If there's ever been a time, I'm telling you, it is now. Because the devil is certainly going forth. The Bible says, as a roaring lion.
1: That's right.
0: Seeking itself, whom it may devour. God knows prayer is a strong weapon.
1: Yes, it is.
0: I'm telling you, prayer is a strong weapon.
1: Yes.
0: My God, against the devil. Somebody said, if Jesus had to pray.
1: That's right.
0: What about me? The world do you think if he had to pray?
1: That's right.
0: What the world do you think about us?
1: Mm-hmm.
0: My God, we've got to pray, thanks to God. Gotta stay down on our knees.
1: Yes.
0: Begging God, have mercy if you please. Thank God, if Jesus had to pray, my God, what about me? All right.
1: Peter, therefore, was kept in prison.
0: Peter, therefore, was kept in prison.
1: The prayer was made.
0: But prayer, the Bible said, was made.
1: Without ceasing.
0: Without ceasing.
1: Of the church unto God for him.
0: Of the church. My God, unto God for him.
1: That's right.
0: Yes, sir.
1: And when Herod would have brought him forth.
0: Yes.
1: The same night.
0: Bible said the same night.
1: Peter was sleeping between two soldiers.
0: I'm telling you, God knows if you pray.
1: Mm-hmm.
0: God will hear from heaven. He don't care how bad the condition
1: might
0: look.
1: That's right, that's right.
0: My God, the worse it looks, the better he likes it.
1: Mm-hmm.
0: Give them a chance to show his mighty power. Because God knows he rules creation. I'm telling you today, I've got confidence in God.
1: Amen.
0: As a songwriter said, I have confidence.
1: Mm-hmm.
0: My God, that God is going to see me through. No matter what the case might be, I know God affixes it for me. Because he rules creation. See, all creation is his own. And the psalm writer said to him, my God, my needs are known. God knows he's willing, thank God, to provide my needs. And he will. He said, call upon me.
1: Yes, he did.
0: Call upon me, he said. And the time of trouble, he said, I will deliver you. All right?
1: And when Herod would have brought him forth,
0: yes,
1: the same night, Peter was sleeping between two soldiers.
0: All right.
1: Bound with two chains.
0: The condition looked mighty bad.
1: Yes, it did.
0: My God, naturally speaking, it looked pretty bad.
1: Mm-hmm.
0: Looked almost hopeless for Peter.
1: Mm-hmm.
0: My God, their intent was to make sure that he did not escape. All right.
1: The same night.
0: By the same night.
1: Peter was sleeping between two soldiers.
0: Yes.
1: Bound with two chains.
0: Bound, the Bible said, with two chains.
1: The
0: world, what does that mean to God?
1: Nothing.
0: What did that mean to
1: That's
0: God?
1: That's right.
0: That don't mean nothing to God. Because God is in control, you understand, of everything. I said, world, he's in control.
1: Yes.
0: My God, of everything. He said, the Bible said, all of man going. My God, and there's no darkness, no shadow of light where the workers of iniquity, my God, might hide themselves. You better get right with God. Everybody, God knows, better get right with God.
1: Amen.
0: Songwriter said, and do it now. Stop your hypocriting. Stop your pretending. My God, and turn to God with your whole heart. And God will turn to you. Because God knows it all about you. David said, he knows my down sitting.
1: Yes.
0: Said he knows my uprising. And he is acquainted, my God, with all my ways. That there's not a thought. You don't even have a thought, my God, in your mind. That God don't know it.
1: Right.
0: He knew you even before he formed you in the womb.
1: Amen.
0: He knew all about you.
1: Yeah.
0: My God, so we've got to, my God, walk right before him. Because one day, my God, we've got to give, you understand, an account to God for the thing that was required in our day. You be wise, I'm telling you, God knows world. You don't know how important it is. God knows to turn to God, to seek God while he may be found. Because the time, God knows it is coming when they will seek him. But they won't be able to find him.
1: That's right.
0: So he says, seek him. My God, the Bible said, while he may be found. My God, there's so many today that are sitting under falsehood.
1: Mm-hmm.
0: And people know that they're not right.
1: That's right.
0: They know that they are not right.
2: Amen. Amen.
0: But they don't intend to move.
1: Don't.
0: Because they have made lies their refuge.
1: Amen.
0: That's what they've done, made lies their refuge. Why? Because they have men, persons, and admiration.
1: That's right.
0: Love them on false prophets.
1: Yes.
0: My God, but you won't love them when you wind up in hell.
1: That's right. Bishop.
0: My God, you'll hate the day that you were ever born. I'm telling you, God knows you're going to hate it. God is not playing with your world. God wants you to turn to him. God's going to send something on the world one day.
2: Amen.
0: My God, something that the world has never, ever seen. On a day you need to turn to God. Give me, if you will, Joel. Try and come back here. My God, I believe it's the second chapter of Joel. God's got something fixed up. My God, the Bible tells me, and the 32nd chapter Numbers and the 23rd verse, that one day your sins are going to find you out.
2: Right.
0: And you get on and play hypocrite all you want and pretend, my God, and get around, my God, with your form of godliness. But one day that stuff is not going to stand.
2: Amen.
0: My God, every man's work is going to be tried.
2: That's right.
0: And one day, my God, you're going to find that, my God, your running was in vain. My God, I said your running was in vain.
1: Amen.
0: Bible said if the blind lead the blind.
1: That's right.
0: All gonna fall in the ditch.
1: That's right.
0: The Bible tells me, my God, how a man is not crowned. You can get around and praise them for his prophet, my God, and love them all you want. But the scripture said a man is not found world. Except he strive lawfully.
1: Amen.
0: My God has a way to do this thing.
1: Yes, it is.
0: God didn't just come and take anything. And that, my God, he came in the evening time and raised up a man.
2: Yes.
0: My God, in the person of Bishop S.C. Johnson, I heard him say, he that hear you, he said, hear me.
2: That's right.
0: And he that hear me, hear him that sent me.
2: That's right.
0: You can hear who God sent.
2: Amen.
0: I'm telling you that right now. Moses said that. My God, a prophet.
1: That's right.
0: Shall the Lord thy God raise up unto you. You ain't going to get just who you want.
2: No. Mm.
0: You're not going to get just who you want.
2: Amen.
0: My God, God has already made a choice.
2: Yes.
0: Thank God, you may as well fall in line with what he, my God, set up.
1: Amen.
0: Because I'm telling you, your stuff is not going to stand. All right?
1: And Joel 2 and 1?
0: Yes, sir.
1: Blow ye the trumpet in Zion.
0: Blow ye the Bible said that trumpet in Zion.
1: Sound an alarm in my holy mountain.
0: All right.
1: Let all the inhabitants of the land tremble.
0: Let all the inhabitants of the land tremble.
1: For the day of the Lord cometh.
0: Yes, sir. God knows it's coming.
1: Mm-hmm.
0: Just as sure as you and I are human beings on this earth, this thing is going to come to pass. My God, the Bible tells me how all things, my God, must be fulfilled.
1: Amen.
0: It got to be fulfilled.
1: Be fulfilled.
0: God said, it is easier. He said, for heaven and earth to pass
1: away.
0: Than for one tittle
1: of his word,
0: of word
1: fail.
0: To fail.
1: That's right.
0: God knows his word is not going to fail.
1: Mm-hmm.
0: God knows, but it's going to be, you understand, as God Almighty ordained. All right.
1: For the day of the Lord cometh.
0: The day of the Lord is going to come.
1: For it is nigh at hand.
0: It is nigh. It's nigh world at hand.
1: Amen.
0: And many of you know. You see the condition. They know.
2: Amen.
0: The things, my God, are nowhere near what they used to be.
1: Amen.
0: See the changes. See how evil, how wicked the world has got. Some of them read the Bible and they got enough knowledge and understanding to know that their Bible is right.
2: That's right.
0: They know it's right. My God, it is impossible for man, all the men in the world, to not have fixed up anything like this. Just impossible.
1: Mm-hmm.
0: My God, not only could they have not fixed it up, they wouldn't have fixed it up.
1: That's right, baby.
0: Something that's so contrary to their flesh.
1: The flesh.
0: No man would have, my God, put together anything like this.
1: That's right.
0: But the Bible tells me, thank God forever, how holy men of old
1: spake.
0: How they spake.
1: That they were moved.
0: My God, and bless God forever, they spoke things sometimes. My God himself, bless God.
1: Mm-hmm.
0: My God, they spoke by the Spirit.
1: That's right.
0: My God spoke things, my God, by the Spirit, you understand?
1: They did.
0: All right.
1: The day of the Lord cometh.
0: Yes, sir.
1: For it is nigh at hand.
0: Yes, it is.
1: A day of darkness.
0: The Bible said it's going to be a day of darkness.
1: And of gloominess.
0: And my God, of gloominess.
1: That's right.
0: Yes.
1: A day of clouds.
0: Said it's going to be a day of clouds.
1: And of thick darkness.
0: And a thick darkness.
1: Amen.
0: Yes.
1: As the morning spread upon the mountains.
0: All right.
1: Great people and a strong there has been ever life. Neither shall be any more after it. Even to the years of many generations. A fire devoureth before them.
0: I have said a fire devoureth before them.
1: And behind them a flame burneth.
0: All right.
1: The land is as the Garden of Eden.
0: So the land, God said, going to be just like the Garden of Eden.
1: Mm-hmm.
0: All right, read, please.
1: Before them.
0: All right.
1: And behind them a desolate wilderness.
0: Yes, sir.
1: Yea,
0: you
1: nothing.
0: You won't get away from this.
1: That's right.
0: I tell you one thing right now, as sure as God liveth, nobody is going to get away from God. Bible said, how shall you escape? My God said, if you neglect this great salvation, you won't get away. See if you get away. My God is trying to get away from God. It's like my God trying to run out of this world and to another. And if it were possible, there's still no escape. Because he rules creation. My God rules everything, the universe. My God, yeah, he got control of everything. Knows everything. Yes, sir.
1: A fire devoureth before them.
0: All right.
1: And behind them a flame burneth.
0: Yes.
1: The land is as the Garden of Eden before them.
0: All right.
1: And behind them a desolate wilderness.
0: Yes.
1: Yea, and nothing shall escape them.
0: Yea, God said, and nothing. My God is going to escape them. Oh, he's got it fixed up. God knows he's going to take care of you, haughty. My God, puffed up, lifted up people one day. God is not playing with you. You get around and think you are something. But let me tell you one thing. The Bible says when a man taketh himself to be something,
1: right.
0: When he is nothing.
1: Amen.
0: And minister right, the world is full of
2: self-exalted
0: people.
1: Right.
0: You ain't nothing.
1: Amen.
0: And none of us nothing.
2: Amen.
0: My God, somebody said, well, I don't care how much money you got.
1: Mm-hmm.
0: How great you think you
1: that's
0: are.
1: Right.
0: That
1: that's
0: don't mean nothing.
1: That don't mean
0: it
1: nothing.
0: Ain't yours, no way.
2: Right.
0: I said, it's not yours, no way.
1: That's right.
0: Because God said, all the silver and gold is mine.
1: That's right.
0: David said, my God, of thine own, Lord.
1: Well,
0: that what you give us, Lord, is yours. And of thine own,
1: well, I give unto thee. That's right.
0: We get all high-minded. Mm-hmm. Think there's something.
1: Mm-hmm.
0: But they got a few thousand.
1: That's right.
0: What the world is that?
1: That's right, Bishop.
0: What in the world is that?
1: Mm-hmm.
0: You getting around here walking with your high-headed self. Puffed up.
1: Mm-hmm.
0: Think you can step on anybody you want.
1: Mm-hmm.
0: God going to step on you one day.
1: Mm-hmm.
0: Bring you down. Show you who's Lord of Lord and King of Kings.
1: That's right.
0: Why the Bible said, trust not in uncertain riches.
1: That's right.
0: But in the living God. For riches are said, make thyself wing, and they fly away.
1: Mm-hmm.
0: You know what kind of palace you have? God can send a storm and tear the palace to pieces, and you too.
1: Mm-hmm.
0: All right, read.
1: Yea, nothing shall escape them.
0: And nothing the Bible said gonna escape them.
1: The appearance of them is as the appearance of horses.
0: All right.
1: And as horsemen, so shall they run?
0: Yes, sir.
1: Like the noise of chariots on the top of mountains.
0: Like the noise of chariots on the top of the mountain.
1: Shall they leap?
0: Yes, sir.
1: Like the noise of a flame of fire that devoureth the stubble.
0: All right.
1: As a strong people set in battle array.
0: Yes, sir.
1: Before their face, the people shall be much pain.
0: Yes, God's going to fix things up for them. God's going to put something on this world. My God, I'm telling you today, one day God is going to certainly. You know, it's just like the choir was singing, if men only knew. God knows, I'm telling you, if you only knew what God has got in store for them that disobey him. You stop and consider for a minute, if you will, about the prophet Job, this great man of God, who suffered so many things, but yet would not sell out. Man that went through, my God, with God. He held on to God. My God, even though he was brought down about as low as a man could go, he still held on to God. My God, the Bible tells me how Job was a perfect. I said, Job, the Bible said, was a perfect.
1: And upright.
0: And he was an upright man.
1: That's right.
0: Bible said he was a man that feared God, and he eschewed evil. But when this great man of God perceived, my God, the eternal destruction, that God Almighty himself is going to send upon the world, he cried out to God to what?
1: Hide it.
0: Said what?
1: Hide me in the grave.
0: You know, you wouldn't think a man like that lived the kind of life he lived would be worried too much. Mm-hmm. But he cried out to God to hide him
1: in the grave.
0: In the grave.
1: Point him a set time.
0: Said, and appoint me, Lord God, a set time.
1: That's right, said I wrath.
0: Until your wrath. The world's going to stand before the wrath of God. Mm-hmm. You foolish people. Don't you know the Bible said that heaven and earth fled?
1: That's right.
0: Said so, didn't it?
1: Before the presence of it.
0: Said that heaven and earth. Said it fled.
1: Fled, that's right.
0: It fled. The heaven and earth, minister. Fled. Fled.
1: Before the before presence of God.
0: The presence of God.
1: That's right.
0: One old Job said, for what is the hope, he said, of the hypocrite?
1: That's right.
0: Said, though he has gained, when God taketh away his soul. Telling you, you just don't understand. My God, it's too bad the world is in the kind of darkness. My God, wrapped up in the kind of sin that they're in. And some of them, my God, don't want to be, my God, delivered. Because the Bible said they, my God, they cannot cease from sin. And tells me how they made an agreement with hell. Done made an agreement. We're going to go anyway. And I tell you one thing, that fool. That's what you are, too. A fool. Anybody that, my God, don't mind going to hell has got to be a fool.
1: Amen.
0: God, you get around there, I tell you something. God can send some temperatures on the earth that you can't even stand.
2: That's right.
0: Let alone, my God, that hot hell fire that he's, my God, got fixed up for you. Bible tells me, my God, how thank God said a fire, the Bible said.
1: It's kennel.
0: God said it's kennel.
1: And his anger.
0: Said in my anger.
1: That's right.
0: And it's going to what?
1: Settle
0: burn.
1: To the lowest.
0: Burn to the lowest hell.
1: That's right.
0: Said it's going to set on fire.
1: Foundation.
0: So what?
1: The foundation of
0: the
1: mountain.
0: Got something so hot, God knows it's going to set the mountain. Foundation of the mountain.
1: On fire.
0: On fire.
1: Mm-hmm.
0: This is going to consume
1: the
0: earth
1: with
0: increase. Increase.
1: That's right.
0: My God, and every ungodly thing, one thing about it, he's got you fixed up so it ain't going to consume you. My God, the Bible said, would a worm never die? Give word to God, it would consume you. But he got it fixed up so you've got to burn as long as he lives. And God knows he would never die. Never going to die. God's going to burn. God, who in the world wouldn't fear a God like this? You get around and fear some man. And man ain't got no heaven or hell to put you in.
1: That's right.
0: But you'll fear some of them.
2: Mm-hmm.
0: But the Bible said, my God, you better fear him.
1: Mm-hmm.
0: My God has got power to destroy both body and soul.
2: Mm-hmm.
0: One you better fear.
2: That's right.
0: God's not playing. I tell you one day, you're going to fear him.
1: Amen.
0: You get around here and be foolish if you want. My God, and have the world in your mind and follow hard after the rudiments of the world, after the lusts of the world. But one day, friends and neighbors, you go, would to God you had heard it. Bible tells me, Minister Piggott, maybe we'll come back here. And the 6th chapter, I think it is, of our Revelation, I believe, is found. And read, if you will, from round about the 6th verse there until we get what we want here. It's in Revelation, I believe, it's the 6th chapter. Thank God, and let's see what the word says here. God, stiff-necked, uncircumcised of heart people. Yes, sir. Yes.
1: In Revelation 6, chapter the 15th verse.
0: All right.
1: And the kings of the earth.
0: Yes, sir. I want to go up just a little higher, though, if you will, a few verses higher.
1: All right.
0: Thank God. 12 verses, all
1: 12
0: right.
1: 12 verse.
0: Yes, sir.
1: And I beheld when he had opened the 6th seal.
0: Bible said, and I beheld when he had opened the sixth seal, yes.
1: And lo, there was a great earthquake.
0: Yes, sir.
1: And the sun became black as sackcloth of hair.
0: Why was that a sun? It became black as sackcloth
1: of hair.
0: Of hair.
1: And the moon became as blood.
0: And in the moon, the Bible said, became as blood. Yes,
1: and the stars of heaven fell upon
0: the earth. Stars of heaven as that fell upon the earth.
1: Even as a fig tree casteth her untimely fig.
0: All right.
1: When she is shaken of a mighty wind.
0: Yes, sir.
1: And the heaven departed as a scroll.
0: And the heavens, the scripture said, departed as a scroll.
1: When it is rolled together.
0: Yes, sir.
1: And every mountain and island were moved out of their places.
0: And every mountain and every island were moved out of her place, yes.
1: And the kings of the earth.
0: Listen to this. You kings, rulers, my God lifted up, haughty, high-minded people, listen to this. Mm-hmm. Now, God is not playing. This is for your ears, all right?
1: And the kings of the earth.
0: So the kings of the earth.
1: And the great men.
0: And the great men.
1: And the rich men.
0: And the rich men.
1: And the chief
0: don't care how many million you've got. If you got more money than Bill Gates, my God, God's going to take care of you one day. Mm-hmm. All right?
1: And the kings of the earth.
0: And the kings of the earth.
1: And the great men.
0: The great men.
1: And the rich men.
0: Rich men.
1: And the chief captain.
0: Bible said, and the chief captain.
1: And the mighty men.
0: And the mighty men.
1: And every bondman.
0: Every bondman.
1: And every freeman.
0: Every freeman.
1: Hid themselves.
0: Hid themselves.
1: In the dens.
0: And the dens.
1: And in the rocks
0: but
1: of the mountains.
0: But you can do one day. And in the rocks of the mountain.
1: And said to the mountains and rocks.
0: And

0: My God, he said, the lowly looks of man are going to be what?
1: Bowed down.
0: Bowed down.
1: That's right.
0: Haughtiness of man is going to be brought low. Oh. And in that day, the scripture said,
1: the Lord alone
0: will
1: be exalted.
0: He is going to be exalted. God knows I fear. Oh, Habakkuk said, Lord, I have heard your speech. He said, and I am afraid. I'm afraid of God. Bishop Johnson said, I'm afraid of his judgments because God is not playing. He said in one place that you thought that I was altogether such a one as thyself. He said, but I'm going to rise up and show you. And God knows he's going to do it. He's calling you now, giving you a chance. He said in the first chapter, my God of Proverbs, said, I have called you. And you refuse.
1: That's right.
0: I have stretched out my hands, he said, unto you. And yet no man
1: regarded.
0: That's right. Just stay right there in that old false stuff that they're in.
2: That's right.
0: But see, if they were wise, they'd do like my God. The scripture said in the Chronicles. Scripture said when Asa said, heard the words of Oded the prophet. He was. And that God knows that's what the people need to do. Stop getting around worrying about how somebody's going to feel. Who you going to offend.
2: Amen.
0: The Bible say you ought to, the scripture says in one place, say we ought to obey God rather than man. And said, my God, if you seek to please man, you should not be the servant of God, Jesus Christ. Getting around trying to please man. My God, don't want man to get offended with them.
2: That's right.
0: Know that they're wrong. They're going to sit there anyway. My God, the scripture says, he that loveth mother, my God, a sister more than me, God said, you're not worthy of me. My God, and the Bible also tells me, thank God, that servant that knoweth to do God's will, and some of you know the truth. Know, my God, what I'm bringing to you is right. You know it's right. Scripture said, my God, the servant that knoweth to do his Lord's will and doeth it not are going to be beaten one day with many stripes. God is not playing. I'm making the thing plain.
1: Yes.
0: God knows I'm making a plan.
1: Yes, that's right.
0: You can say what you want. I know some of you don't like me, and I don't care.
1: That's right.
0: I certainly don't care.
1: That's right.
0: Long as I can please God.
1: Amen.
0: Some might even try to put somebody else over me.
2: That's right.
0: I know that. Some ain't interested in my preaching.
2: Amen.
0: Just interested in the crowd that I can get for.
2: That's right.
0: Self-gain. I know all about your little haughty spirit. God said, I know the thoughts that come to your heart.
1: Yes.
0: Spirit, let me know things. I am going to preach it.
1: That's right.
0: I say I'm going to preach it. I don't care who toes I step on.
1: That's right.
0: Bishop John or Bishop Selby said, you'll say either amen or oh me.
1: Amen.
0: You humble your little haughty self.
1: That's right.
0: I'm the mighty arm of God and stay in your place. God ain't sent you nowhere.
1: That's right.
0: Tell you that right now. I was set to preach it.
1: That's right, Bishop.
0: And it was done by the Spirit.
1: It
0: wasn't done by man.
1: That's right.
0: My God, it was done by the Spirit.
1: Amen.
0: God don't just take anything.
1: Amen.
0: Any little old bit of fair headed. High-minded thing couldn't run this anyway.
2: Amen.
0: Won't trust everybody with
1: you. That's right.
0: Tell them where you might be. You might be laying back in Hawaii.
2: Amen. That's right.
0: As some old so-called preachers taking them to the fair and all those kind of places. God people.
1: That's right.
2: That's right, Bishop.
0: Know all about them.
2: That's right, Bishop.
0: I know all about their folly there. My God, physicians of no value, Job said. My God, oh pretenders. All right, read on.
1: And 2 Chronicles 15:3.
0: Yes, sir.
1: Now for a long season.
0: All right, now for a long season.
1: Israel had been without the true God.
0: Israel had been without the true God.
1: Without a teaching
0: priest.
1: That's
0: the condition of the world today.
1: Yeah.
0: They are without the true God.
1: Amen.
0: God, you got something, but my God, you wish it. The Bible says you know not what. My God, the scripture tells me how God is a spirit. And he that worship him
1: must
0: worship him how?
1: In spirit and in truth.
0: Gonna do it how?
1: In spirit and
0: you're
1: and
0: gonna
1: truth.
0: Do the thing in spirit, you understand? And in truth.
1: And in truth.
0: And anytime you're sitting back watching your television or your own television, you're not worshiping in truth.
1: That's right.
0: Because the word is against watching it.
1: That's right, Bishop.
0: You're not watching them in spirit.
1: That's right.
0: No, no, no. Anytime you go get baptized in the name of the Father, Son, and Holy Ghost, you are not worshiping him in truth.
1: Oh, no.
0: Because he didn't tell you, my God, the Bible said, thank God, let all things be done decently and in order. My God, and then it tells me how to do all things in the name
1: of the Lord.
0: Of the Lord.
1: That's right.
0: Jesus. My God, and God knows when the gospel was preached by Peter on the day of Pentecost.
2: Amen.
0: My God, they cried out to him and the rest of the apostles, saying, men and brethren, what shall we do? Then Peter said unto him,
1: repent.
0: Be baptized in water in the name of Jesus Christ.

0: Thank God when you get it in the name of Jesus Christ, you're doing it in truth.
1: Amen.
0: When you walk around here, women with your earrings on. Don't care how well you can sing and how pretty you look.
1: That's right.
0: How high the pastor think of you. Yeah. My God, you're not worshiping God in truth.
1: That's right.
0: Because the Bible is against wearing that stuff.
1: That's right.
0: So let it not be that outward adorning, but the hidden man of the heart. My God, they let it be the hidden man within. You ain't worshiping him in truth.
1: That's right.
0: Sir, when you're getting around here running, my God, and not striving lawfully, you're not doing it in truth.
1: That's right.
0: Not doing it that way.
1: That's
0: because
1: right.
0: The Bible said, my God, if a man strive for mastery,
1: yet
0: is he not found.
1: Except he strive lawfully.
0: Mm-hmm. God, get around and go after the things of the world and say you're a worshiper of God. You don't know what you're worshiping.
1: That's right.
0: You're certainly not worshiping. You're worshiping something. Mm-hmm. But you're not worshiping God. You're devil worshiping.
2: Amen. Mm-hmm.
0: Worship of Satan, that's what you are. God, I'm going to make it good and plain.
1: That's right.
0: The Bible tells me he that worship God, God is a spirit.
1: That's right.
0: He that worship him must worship him
1: and
0: spirit
1: and
0: in truth. He wants some truth, you understand. And truth is back up with the Bible.
1: Amen.
0: When you get it in truth, you're doing it on Bible order.
2: That's right.
0: The way you're doing it. All right, read on it.
1: Now, for a long time,
0: sir.
1: Israel had been about the true God.
0: Yes, sir.
1: About a teaching priest.
0: The whole world today is without it.
1: Mm-hmm.
0: All right.
1: And without law.
0: Yes.
1: But when they in their trouble. They turned unto the Lord God of Israel.
0: They turned to the Lord God of Israel.
1: And sought him.
0: They sought him, yes.
1: He was found of them.
0: All right.
1: And in those times, there was no peace.
0: Yes, sir.
1: To him that went out.
0: And no peace, my God. The Bible said, when they shall say peace.
1: Then
0: sudden destruction
2: right,
0: is going to come upon them
2: right,
0: unawares as travail upon the woman with child.
1: Mm-hmm.
0: God said, and they shall in no wise escape. Oh, he's got it fixed up. God knows, I'm going to tell you today, if you were wise, you'd come to Jesus while you have time. Telling you, you got time now. And my God, it's high time. My God, that you turn, you ought to do like David, turn your feet to God's testimony. And you need to stop and realize that you're only a human being and that you're only passing through this land. See, you didn't come here to stay.
2: That's right,
0: I heard him talking about a man the other day. Said a man, they believe he's about the oldest man living. Said he's 114. But brother, he's going to leave here one day.
2: That's right.
0: I don't care if he reached 200. But get as old as Methuselah. Brother, you can leave here.
2: That's right.
0: Yeah, you're going to sure leave here one day. Because it's appointed
1: the man to die.
0: And after death,
1: it's the judgment.
0: My God, the judgment.
1: Mm-hmm.
0: And you better leave here right. I'm going to tell you that today, God knows you better leave here right. Because God, if you don't leave here right, you will certainly curse the day in eternity that you were ever conceived. Bible says, give me John quickly, if you will. 5, I think. Thank God in 29, right quick, if you will. I think that might be where it is. Thank God. Try that anyway. Thank God, and let's see what it says here. Thank you. Gospel of John. Try 5, I think.
1: John 5:29.
0: All right.
1: And shall come forth they that have done good.
0: Read up just a little bit higher. 28. 28 is all right.
1: 28?
0: Yes, sir.
1: Marvel not at this.
0: Marvel not that Bible said at this.
1: But the hour is coming.
0: God said the hour is coming.
1: And the which all that are in the grave.
0: And the which all of them. That are in the grave.
1: Shall hear his voice.
0: My God, I gotta hear God's
1: voice. And shall come forth.
0: And you're coming forth, the Bible said.
1: They that have done good.
0: And they that have done good.
1: Unto the resurrection of life.
0: Unto the resurrection of life.
1: And they that have done evil.
0: They that have done evil.
1: Unto the resurrection of damnation.
0: Unto the resurrection, as scripture said, of damnation.
1: Amen.
0: You just want to stick. Oh, John said, I, John. Said, I saw the dead.
1: Small
0: and great.
1: That's right.
0: Stand before God.
1: Yes.
0: My God, it said a book was opened. My God, and another book. Said, and the dead, he said, were judged by those things that are written in the book. And the Bible said, whosoever name is said was not found written in the book of life. My God, one day you're going to be cast. And you're going to let the fire that's burning with fire and brimstone. You ought to consider God. I'm telling you, God is not playing. I can't make it no plainer than this.
1: That's right.
0: I'm telling you the truth.
1: Amen.
0: My God, you need to, thank God, attend to the gospel today. The Bible said, I think it is in Mark 1:15. You need to do this because this thing is written for your learning. This world is where your salvation is contained. That's why it's a Scripture. These are they that testify of me. For in them say you think that you have eternal life. God.
1: And saying the time is fulfilled.
0: Bible said the time it is fulfilled.
1: And the kingdom of God is at hand.
0: And the kingdom of God, I told you, is at hand.
1: Repent you. And believe the gospel.
0: Bible said and believe the gospel.
1: That's right.
0: You need to come on today. Repent and believe the gospel. Not only believe it, but obey it. For the Bible said not a hearer only, but a doer of the word. And my God of a man, he that heareth these sayings of mine, and doeth them.
1: That's right.
0: God said, I lack in him
1: a wise man.
0: He that heareth these sayings of mine and doeth them not.
1: That's right.
0: I will lack in him to a foolish man. Come on today and be wise. Save yourself if you will, while it is yet called day. Thank God I've delivered unto you, first of all, that which I also received of the Lord. I've warned you. That's my job, to warn them. God said, cry loud, spare not. Said, lift up your voice like a trumpet. Show my people their transgression and the house of Jacob their sin. God knows I told you about your shortcomings. And you'd be wise to do something about it. My God, God wants you to do something about it. He wants you to wash you and make you clean.
1: Amen.
0: He wants you to put away the evil of your doing from before his eyes. And when you put away the evil of your doing from before God's eyes, you won't do it no more. Because God sees everything. Just stop doing it. And that's what he wants you to do. Cease to do evil. Learn to do well. Said if you be willing and obedient,
1: right.
0: You shall eat the good of the land. But if you refuse and rebel, you're going to be cut off with the sword, for the mouth of the Lord has spoken it. There I say to you, fear God. Keep his commandments, for this is the whole duty of man. Right, Timmy? Bishop Lonnie C. Woolen, Post Office Box 2011, Middletown, Connecticut, 06457, in the USA. I'll be glad to tell you what you want us to do if you will be saved. Till our next broadcast, this is Bishop Woolen saying, may the God of heaven keep and preserve you as my friend.

0: God knows I sure believe it. I don't care what the case might be. I know God will fix it for me. Regardless of what you need today, and one thing I know for certain, that is God has got it. Need healing? I don't care what kind of healing you need.
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2: And you're listening to Ledbetter Bible Answer Broadcast. We are delighted you've joined us. We hope that you will stay tuned for the next quarter hour. This program is here to assist you with your Bible study. Spencer is our resident Bible scholar. He will answer questions and reference all of those answers with Scripture. Get your pens and pads ready. Write those Scriptures down. And when you have a moment, go back and open up God's Word and verify everything spoken, not only here, but anywhere anyone is speaking in God's name. You need to verify it with Scripture. Now, that's our point, isn't it? To direct Christians to the Word of God so that you can go with all boldness and confidence to know that all the answers, they're right there in the book. Okay, let's go right ahead and get started. Today, we're going to start out with a question that deals with new revelations. You will find people all the time, and they will say God has given them a new revelation. God has given a new word, I believe, is a very popular phrase that has been recently, in recent years, coined. And people are often, you know, taught to say, I'm looking for a new word. And I'm thinking, why do you need a new word? But it is trendy, and the Bible speaks to those who would come in God's name with new words. So I want you to address that.
3: Well, I think it's very important to realize that the canon of God is closed. So you don't want to give the impression that you're giving a new word. You might want to say a new insight, or even a new insight would probably be a little misleading. You want to just preach the word in a fresh way, but never change what it means.
2: Okay, now when you say the canon, please explain, elaborate.
3: The canon is the completed books of the Bible where you add no more. In the 4th century, the church went through a process of officializing what books were really of God. And once they realized the ones that were of God, everything else that did not fit into that was considered not part of God's plan. So even if a book was valid, it was not divine. And the way they did that was by looking back on the early church and seeing the books that were already in usage. So you can really construct the entire New Testament other than two words, two verses, just on the early church fathers' talkings that they quoted when they're writing letters. But even beyond that, they looked at what the early church used and understood as divine, and that's how they officialized the canon, the entire works of the Scripture. And once that canon is closed, you can't add any books to it.
2: Okay, and that's what's referred to in Revelations?
3: Yes,
2: not to add to the word or to take away.
3: That's right.
2: And it's very serious, not one jot, it says, like dotting an I, not even a little bitty bit.
3: That's right. And if you notice, most cults, they do that very thing. They say, oh, no, God said to me something else. He said we can still do it. And that's the big issue that really immediately tags them out as being a cult.
2: Okay, why are so many Christians today itching to hear something new?
3: Because they don't really like what they've heard. They're looking for something new, and it's a test of their spirit to see whether they really love God or whether they are looking for something else. Jesus says, my sheep hear my voice, and I know them, and they do follow me in John chapter 10. And he said, he that is of God hears God's voice in John 8:47. So those who really know the Lord are only wanting the Lord's voice. A stranger will they not follow because they recognize the voice of, they don't recognize the voice of strangers. So when you have people that claim to be Christians, but they're following a new voice that is not really of God in the name of God, then you can clearly tell there's something wrong, that they really don't know the Master.
2: Okay, because many leaders are, again, it's almost like a way to get people to come out to your services. Yes. It's like a draw. Yes. And so they'll put out, you know, you've got to hear this person, or even today you'll have groups of people putting together a slate of apostles.
3: Right.
2: And almost setting up a new order where,
3: that's
2: of
3: right.
2: course, they get to be chief.
3: Yes. People market the gospel for their own purposes, and that's the sad part about it. And, of course, Second Peter says they will make merchandise with you, and that's exactly what they do, and people follow it. So Jesus said, the blind lead the blind, and if the blind lead the blind, both shall fall into the ditch, in Matthew chapter 15. So clearly, when people love God, they'll find a sufficiency in him, and there is no way, reason to change it, and there's no way to change it. When you really look at God's word, it's sufficient for anything you'll need. And those who love him love his word. You can't love God and not love his word. And you can't love God and not see his word as sufficient. And if you don't see it as sufficient and you're looking for an alternative, you'll have plenty of opportunity to do the wrong thing and have an alternative view. This is why many people attend other churches. This is why many people do their own thing. Because they feel as though if they don't like what they hear, they'll go and make it. They'll hear somebody who will tell them something different that they want to hear. I always remember the prophet Balaam in Numbers chapters 22 through 24. And Balaam always claimed to be a prophet of God. And yet he loved the rewards of unrighteousness when the king was going to promote him. So God told him not to go with the men. And the men came and says, hey, we're going to promote you to great honor if you follow us. He says, no, God told me not to go. And so they came back next time and they had more money and they said, come on. He says, well, it doesn't matter how much money you bring. God told me not to go, but I'll pray to him and see what he says. So clearly Balaam wanted to go. He was pretending to be righteous, but he re-prayed because he really wanted to go with him in the first place. And this is when God said, go. And then he got up and went on his donkey and he was going after them. And that's when the angel of the Lord was drawn with a sword in his hand to kill him. And the donkey saw it and he didn't. And he ended up beating the donkey for not going through. But the Lord appeared to him and he said, if that donkey had gone through, I would have let him go and killed you. So oftentimes we beat the very things that are there for our protection. But God does test us to see whether we love him or whether we're willing to go with another interpretation if it suits our flesh.
2: Now, I think a lot of people would not say that, you know, they don't love the word of God, but they are enticed by someone saying, God has given me a new word. I don't think that should entice someone. In fact, I believe that is a red flag if someone's saying God has given you a new word. Now, today we have a lot of false prophets. They'll say God told them all kinds of things, but that's about it. Now, what will happen with the Antichrist when he's claiming that he is God and he's performing great miracles? You know, if you're already given over to a quote-unquote new word, what would happen if somebody was calling fire down from heaven and blaspheming the Lord in the process? You know, this is just a precursor. If we cannot be faithful, some people feel that, you know, you can't study the Bible without it contradicting itself, which is part of why we're here, to help clarify that, you know, the Word of God does not contradict itself. But anytime, and I would like to say as a warning to anyone out there listening, anytime someone is saying God has given them a new word, a new revelation, and it is somehow opposing what is already there, you know you're dealing with a false prophet. Now, that doesn't mean someone's going to be foaming at the mouth. Often, you know, these people are saying praise the Lord and using all the language and so forth and so on. But as you said, there's a lot of merchandising. Because if you have a new word, then people need to come out and hear it, which means they need to buy your book or give money. It's a money-making process.
3: That's right. Now, you've got 66 books in the Bible, so you don't need anyone trying to find a new word when you've got all that information to try to ingest. You've got stuff you can dig in for a lifetime and not even scratch the surface. So there is no real reason to look for an alternative. Rather, God is looking for prepared people who are able and willing to follow his will. That's why he calls people out. He's got people in the world doing their own thing. He's looking to consecrate people who are going to be set apart for his purposes. This is what we call consecration or sanctification, where people are set apart for the service of God and that type of thing. rather than to always try to put an angle on God. And that's what God does not want. He doesn't want people to revise what he says. He doesn't want people to edit what he says. He wants people to say what he says and to stand on what they say and to interpret accurately what he says. And yet you have so many revisionists out there. They want to apply God to whatever they're wanting it to fit in. And that's not what it is. We're to conform to God, not God conform to us. And so that's a whole, not only is it wrong, it's totally in opposition to God.
2: Well, this is a slippery slope. There is a seduction that takes place. And it reminds me of Eve in the garden with the serpent.
3: Yes.
2: Once she started having that conversation, it was over. Once we start entertaining this new word,
3: right,
2: it starts sounding more and more like the real deal, mingled with scripture, mingled with the language, to the point of being such a counterfeit that a person really can't know the difference.
3: Yes.
2: This is why you should not entertain it in its inception. Don't have to worry about being deceived and falling prey to something that looks and feels like the real deal.
3: That's right.
2: This is why the Lord gives us prohibitions. A lot of people frame God as telling us what to do and what not to do, and people resent that. They don't want anybody, even God, telling them what to do. But he does that because we're too stupid to know how to keep from falling off a cliff. The Lord gives us prohibitions to stop us from the imminent danger that we are embarked upon. And so if we stop, we have time to be saved. But if we think we are wise enough to keep on that path, by the time we figure it out, it's too late.
3: That's right. And whatever God says no to is what Satan will try to focus your attention on. You know, they could eat of every tree of the garden. There was no reason to ever touch that tree. But guess where the serpent made them look? This tree. And the woman saw that the tree was good for food and pleasant to the eyes, and then a tree to be desired to make one wise in Genesis 3:6. Isn't that interesting? A tree cannot look to make you wise. That's in your mind. She had been psychologically brainwashed to believe that tree was better because of what the serpent said.
2: Right.
3: And people are brainwashed to believe that the world is better. There's
2: right.
3: an alternative to God.
2: Right.
3: There's a way around God. We just have to find it. And we're looking diligently. And they've bought into that satanic lie. And there is no way.
2: Yeah. And there's so many lies out there that are tailor made for different people. You'll have people who would make you think that if you do certain works, you're in. And the Bible tells us that faith without works is dead.
3: Right.
2: There are those who feel that if you give enough money, you don't have to worry about your sins. There are those who would make you think that after you die, people can pray you into heaven. I mean, there are so many different twists. And now what is being promoted is a new authority with new apostles, where kind of like the Pope, they get to reinterpret the Bible. You know, right now, if the Pope decides the Bible didn't say something, Catholics are impressed to have to change. And the Bible tells us that his word never changes.
3: That's right. Never changes at all. And that's why you cannot be the arbiters of what God's word says, as the Catholic Church feels they are. The word is what we follow, not something we invent. So that's very important. Let's close in prayer. Heavenly Father, in the name of Jesus, we thank you for this time you've given us. And we ask your blessings to fall upon all those who love the name of Jesus Christ. Amen.
2: Amen.

0: Jesus likened himself to a physician. 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
0: Matthew was a tax collector in the town of Capernaum on the northwestern shore of the Sea of Galilee. He was sitting at his table one day when Jesus came walking by. Jesus beckoned to him and said, "Follow me." Well, Matthew arose and followed Jesus. Matthew took Jesus to his house for dinner. Several tax collector friends of Matthew were at the table with Jesus. Now, tax collectors were a despised group of people among the Jewish population because they collected taxes for the Roman government. But not only that, they were authorized to collect more taxes than the Romans demanded, so as to make their living as well. Well, many of the tax collectors became wealthy because they demanded from the people far more than was necessary. Well, the whole business seemed to be corrupt. Tax collectors and sinners then were lumped into the same pot. Both were despised by religious people. When Matthew invited Jesus to eat with him, he also invited his tax collector friends and other people who the religious people counted as sinners. The Pharisees were a religious group among the Jewish people who were interested in hearing Jesus preach and teach about the kingdom of God. Well, when they saw that Jesus was eating with Matthew and his friends, the Pharisees asked Jesus' disciples, "Why does your teacher eat with tax collectors and sinners?" Jesus overheard the question, and so he answered them, "Those who are well have no need of a physician, but those who are sick. Go and learn what this means. I desire mercy and not sacrifice, for I came not to call the righteous, but sinners." Matthew 9:12-13. Well, Jesus likened himself here to a physician, and a physician treats those who are sick. The tax collectors and sinners needed what Jesus could offer, the salvation of their souls. The Pharisees didn't know it, but they were also sick, and they too were in need of the great physician. Friends, you may not realize it, but you also need the great physician, Jesus Christ. That's right. When Jesus answered the Pharisees, he quoted an Old Testament passage from the book of Hosea, chapter 6, verse 6. Jesus told the Pharisees to go and find out what that verse means. Well, what does that verse mean? What does it have to do with Jesus being the great physician? Does it have any significance for you and me? Well, the verse that Jesus quoted was a statement made by God in the Old Testament book of Hosea. Hosea was supposed to tell the people something about God's nature, about who God was or is. And so God said, "I desire mercy, not sacrifice." How did that statement influence Jesus? And what did it have to do with Jesus' work as a great physician? Well, Jesus took that to mean that God wanted him and other people to show mercy towards such people as tax collectors and sinners. The Pharisees considered tax collectors and sinners as people unworthy of any effort to save their souls. The Pharisees assumed that Jesus was wasting his time and wasting his breath by teaching tax collectors and sinners. But Jesus knew that he was practicing the meaning of Hosea 6 and verse 6, and that he was showing, by teaching tax collectors and sinners, God's very nature, that he desires mercy, not sacrifice. You see, Jesus was showing mercy to those so-called unworthy individuals. Friends, are you in this category of an unworthy individual? Well, better men than me have considered themselves unworthy of the attention that Jesus Christ has given them. John the Baptizer considered himself unworthy to baptize Jesus. He told a crowd of his listeners, "After me comes he who is mightier than I, the strap of whose sandals I'm not worthy to stoop down and untie." Mark 1, verse 7. Well, it was merciful of Jesus Christ to even come to this earth. That's right. Jesus showed the same kind of love toward humans that his Father showed in sending him. God so loved the world that he gave his only begotten Son, John 3:16. And you know, God wants his offspring, human beings, to show that same kind of love and mercy toward their fellow men. That's right. There is too much snobbery in the world, people thinking themselves better than other people. Therefore, we have in the world racism, one race of people thinking themselves greater than other races. We have one tribe of people thinking themselves better than other tribes. We have clean people looking down on dirty people. We have church-going people looking down on non-churchgoers. We have healthy people despising sick people, wealthy people despising poor people. We've got smart people in the world who despise uneducated people, and on the story goes. This is the kind of thing that causes most of the headlines in our world, people fighting other people and showing no mercy. God says, I desire mercy, not sacrifice. You know, so many of these very people who despise others bring their sacrifices to God. That's right. They think they are on good terms with God. Jesus, friends, is the great physician because he showed no partiality. He knew what God wanted from the human family. He was merciful to everyone. He knew that God wanted all men to be saved and to come to the knowledge of the truth. Well, friends, are you a merciful person? Come to Jesus and he can teach you. Jesus can teach you how to handle your enemies and also those who may despise you. In the Sermon on the Mount, Jesus taught, You have heard that it was said, You shall love your neighbor and hate your enemy. But I say unto you, love your enemies and pray for those who persecute you, so that you may be sons of your Father who is in heaven. For he makes his sun rise on the evil and on the good, and sends rain on the just and on the unjust. Matthew 5:43-45. Well, Christians should practice mercy just for the sake of being a merciful person. That's right. God longs for mercy, not sacrifice. In another place, Jesus added this to his love your enemies teaching. He said, Love your enemies and do good and lend, expecting nothing in return, and your reward will be great, and you will be sons of the Most High, for he is kind to the ungrateful and the evil. Be merciful, even as your Father is merciful. Luke 6:35-36. Mercy is a wonderful medicine for troubled relationships. Friends, when you become merciful, it will change all your relationships. That's right. Mercy helps us to have the proper attitude toward people that we may be prone to despise. The New Testament writer named Jude wrote to encourage Christians in the face of persecution and hard times. He wrote, In the last time there will be scoffers, following their own ungodly passions. It is these who cause divisions, worldly people, devoid of the Spirit. But you, beloved, build yourselves up in your most holy faith, pray in the Holy Spirit, keep yourselves in the love of God, waiting for the mercy of our Lord Jesus Christ that leads to eternal life. And have mercy on those who doubt. Save others by snatching them out of the fire. To others, show mercy with fear, hating even the garment stained by the flesh. Jude 18-23. Yes, Christians should hate the garment of evil, but we must be merciful toward the one who is wearing the garment That person is in bondage to Satan, friends. We Christians were also once in bondage to Satan, even as Paul wrote, "For we ourselves were once foolish, disobedient, led astray, slaves to various passions and pleasures, passing our days in malice and envy, hated by others and hating one another. But when the goodness and loving kindness of God our Savior appeared, He saved us, not because of works done by us in righteousness, but according to His own mercy, by the washing of regeneration and renewal of the Holy Spirit, whom He poured out on us richly through Jesus Christ, our Savior, so that, being justified by His grace, we might become heirs according to the hope of eternal life." Titus 3:3-7. Do you need to be free from your own hate? Do you spend your days being slaves to your worldly passions and pleasures? Do you pass your days in malice and jealousy? Friends, you need to find the goodness and loving kindness of God, our Savior. The great physician, Jesus Christ, can heal your soul sickness. He can save you. He can show you mercy. And it's not by your good works, but by His merciful act upon the old rugged cross that can save you. God's forgiveness of your sins has been justified by the obedient faith of His Son on the cross. He died there for your sins and mine. When your mind is renewed by the Holy Spirit's teaching in the glorious gospel, the good news of Christ, and when you are born again of the water and the Spirit, you will arise from that watery grave of baptism to walk in a new way of life. Romans 6:3-4. You will be free from the shackles of your sin. You will be free from the guilt of your sins. You will be free from the penalty of your sin. You will have received the great mercy administered by the great physician, Jesus Christ. You will then be in a position, friends, to show that same kind of mercy to other people. Friends, do you want justice or do you want mercy? Jesus told a story about one tax collector who went up to the temple to pray. Jesus said that he would not even lift his eyes to God. But bowing and beating his chest, he said, "God, be merciful to me, a sinner." Luke 18:13. Jesus said that tax collector was heard, and he went down to his house, justified, forgiven. He had received mercy, forgiveness. Jesus is the great physician who shows and distributes mercy. Do you need it?
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0: Hello and welcome to WaveScan, the international DX program, researched and written in Indianapolis by Dr. Adrian Peterson and in Los Angeles by Ray Robinson, and produced in the studios of WRMI Shortwave in Okeechobee, Florida. I'm Jeff White. This is edition NWS 902 for release on Sunday, June 7th, 2026. On the program today, Women Radio Pioneers, Part 1, Mary Texano Loomis. Our first report from the 2026 NASB Annual Meeting in Alabama, and our Japan DX report from Yukiko Tsuji. Most features we present on the history of broadcast radio, and shortwave in particular, seem to feature men. But we would be remiss in not mentioning that there were also a number of female pioneers involved in the early days of radio. And today, Ray Robinson in Los Angeles has the story of one of them.
1: Thanks, Jeff. Yes, today's feature is about Mary Texano Loomis, who in 1920 founded the Loomis Radio School in Washington, D.C. This topic was suggested by WaveScan listener Martin Dawson on Prince Edward Island in Canada, after he'd read an old article in Radio World, which in turn had been sourced from articles in several old magazines and newspapers of the 1920s and 30s. In the 1920s, if you wanted to get a job in America as a commercial radio operator or a shipboard radio man on an American vessel, you needed a commercial radio license issued by the U.S. Department of Commerce. The best way to obtain such a license was to attend one of the few radio schools that operated in principal cities around the United States. Two of the most distinguished schools were in Washington, D.C., the National Radio Institute and the Loomis Radio School. The latter was the only woman-owned radio school in the country. Mary Texano Loomis was the principal instructor and that rare creature in the 1920s of female authority on radio. Mary was a distant cousin of Dr. Marlon Loomis, who in 1866 had experimented with steaming current from the atmosphere using kites and metallic string. In one experiment, he flew kites from two peaks of the Blue Ridge Mountains in Virginia, and using a galvanometer was able to detect a change in current in one kite when he grounded the line of the other. Subsequently, he was able to send Morse code messages between the two locations, a distance of 18 miles. And that experimentation in wireless communication took place a full 9 years before Guglielmo Marconi was even born. Mary Texano Loomis was born on August 18, 1880, in a homesteader's shack near Goliad, Texas, the second child of Alvin and Caroline Loomis. Her middle name, Texana, was bestowed in honor of the state where she was born. The family moved to Rochester, New York in 1883, where she had a respectable middle-class upbringing. She was sports-minded in her youth, participating in swimming and horseback riding. She also took voice lessons and became a good soprano. She learned to speak three languages, French, Italian, and German. A grandfather was a strong influence. He taught her to use tools and to build mechanical devices, and he helped her develop an interest in science and the new inventions of the industrial age. Mary Loomis married Turner Irving Howard in October 1898 in Buffalo, New York. Sadly, the marriage ended in divorce in 1917, and there's no record that they had any children. Mary then reverted to her maiden name of Loomis. After her divorce, Mary moved to Washington, where she looked unsuccessfully for music employment. But her life took a new turn when she attended a lecture on the emerging technology of wireless communication. Fascinated, she read everything she could find on the subject. At the age of 38, at a time when radio was the field of only a few experimenters and inventors, most of them men, she graduated from radio school and earned her first-class radio telegraphy license. During World War I, she worked for the Red Cross and also as a secretary in a wireless school. It was only then that she learned about the experiments of her distant cousin, Marlon Loomis, and she resolved to open a radio operator's school in his honor. In 1920, she invested every cent she had and incorporated the Loomis Radio School. located at 401 to 411 9th Street in the northwest quadrant of Washington, D.C., it offered a six-month course preparing students for the first-class commercial radio license exam. Most students who graduated found positions as shipboard radio operators. Loomis was the school's president and principal lecturer. She taught radio using equipment she constructed herself in the school's machine shop, and taught her students not only how to operate, but also how to build radio equipment. No man can graduate from my school until he learns how to make any part of the apparatus, she said. I give him a blueprint of what I want him to do and tell him to go into the shop and keep hammering away until the job is completed. I want my graduates to be able to meet any emergency or mishap that may arise someday far out on the sea. She lived a frugal life in a boarding home and worked 12 to 15 hours a day teaching, grading papers and writing. In time, the Loomis Radio School offered four courses, with the main one for would-be commercial radio operators, leading to a first-class commercial radio operator's license. A second course for technical training taught how to build a receiving set. A third course led to a license as an amateur radio operator, and the fourth was for operators who needed only to renew an expired license or who had been military operators and needed only minimal training. Her students also gained practical experience operating a radio transmitter through the use of the school's amateur station, W3YA. Loomis was a noted lecturer and member of the prestigious Institute of Radio Engineers. She authored and marketed the popular book Radio Theory and Operating for the Radio Student and Practical Operator. This was a reference text of 886 pages with 700 illustrations. It was advertised at a reasonable price and was offered postage paid directly by the school. It subsequently became a textbook used by many educational institutions and government agencies. By 1928, the Loomis textbook was in its fifth edition, then amounting to 1,006 pages. Radio Broadcast magazine called it one of the most comprehensive volumes in its field. Mary dedicated her book to her cousin, Marlon Loomis. The Depression that began in 1929 affected the school severely, as it did tens of thousands of other businesses. Fewer students could afford the training, and larger schools like the National Radio Institute had more resources to weather the hard times. Further, a new competitor, the Capital Radio Institute, would open in Washington in 1932. In 1930, Loomis reorganized her school as the Loomis Radio College, Inc., but it was dissolved in early 1933. Not much is known about Mary's later life. She is known to have relocated to San Francisco in 1938. The census shows that she lived in the St. Francis Hotel and listed her occupation as a stenographer. Mary Texana Loomis died in that city in June 1960 at the age of 79 and was buried at the Woodlawn Memorial Park in Colma, California. Back to you, Jeff.
0: Thanks, Ray. And in a few weeks' time, Ray will have a story about another woman who was active in early radio, Mary Day Lee. The National Association of Shortwave Broadcasters 2026 annual meeting took place on May 27th and 28th at EWTN and WEWN Shortwave in Birmingham, Alabama. Several shortwave station representatives and shortwave listeners were in attendance. One of the speakers was Steve Herman, former chief White House correspondent at the Voice of America. He's now the executive director of the Jordan Center for Journalism, Advocacy, and Innovation at the University of Mississippi. And this weekend, he's beginning a new weekly program that will be on shortwave radio, as well as many domestic radio stations in the United States. Here's how Steve announced it at the NESB meeting last week.
2: Oh, one thing, when I took this new job about a year ago, I said, absolutely, one of the things I'm not going to do is a podcast. 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And so if you got a radio show, you got a podcast. 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This program is called America at 250, Due Diligence. And it has a simple premise that this anniversary, 250 years, means nothing without a clear-eyed accounting of where the country actually stands. Now, another thing that's challenging about this is I said we're going to do this show. There's going to be two rules. One is no hot takes. What do I mean by that? That means, you know, if you turn on the TV or listen to the radio, people are talking, you know, giving you analysis, telling you how to think about something that the president said or did 2 hours ago, or something that the Democrats in Congress, you know, commented on 2 hours ago. So no hot takes. And the other is no name calling, which is also something that seems to be pervasive out there. We're looking at questions such as what does the government owe its citizens? How have the promises of the Constitution been kept, broken, or rewritten over 250 years? Where does the country stand today? The program is bringing together leading historians, former lawmakers, policy experts, and advocates who have lived these debates from the inside, whether it was Congress, City Hall, the courtrooms, or communities. It's a challenge because if you're trying to get a program on a radio station, domestic radio station in the United States, they want to know where you're coming from politically. So if you're on the right, MAGA Talk is super popular. It's easy to get a program distributed. On the other hand, if you go with the standard public radio model and it's left or progressive or whatever you want to call it, there's also a lot of stations that are very receptive to that programming. But when you come along and say, well, you know, we're going to have voices both on from the left and the right and the center, try to put it into some context and not have these people on at the same time shouting at each other, but to have a couple of hosts who will facilitate discussions. It's very much in the model of the days back in radio when we had the weekend public affairs programming, which if you had an FCC license, you had to run that stuff, whether it was local or national, and you also had to worry about a balance, the equal time provisions. Well, we're not, you know, there are no rules like that these days, really. But we thought, you know, that was a pretty good model, mandatory regulations aside, and let's take that approach. We have about 50 AM and FM stations lined up to carry the show every weekend. It'll be a one-hour show from not this weekend, but next weekend, first weekend in June. It'll go through December because after that we'd have to change the name to it to America 251, I guess. And so it'll be distributed to those stations through Talk Media Network. We're also going to be carried on some other stations. We'll be on WUMS at Ole Miss, which is, believe it or not, a commercial FM station that the students own and run. It may be the only one in the country like that. We'll be on the student radio station at Carnegie Mellon University in Pittsburgh, and we will be on shortwave on WRMI. And I'll let Jeff a little bit later maybe explain what frequencies we're going to be on at what times and what the headings are going to be. I believe we're shooting down to Latin America. So, you know, we're not trying to do anything like evangelize to a foreign audience or but, you know, they're Americans, a lot of Americans living in Costa Rica and Mexico and Panama and Peru. So I think we'll be able to reach some of them. You know, if there's any sort of agenda with this program, it's to reach voters and not to tell them how to vote or what to think on a particular issue, but help them put things in context because they may only be hearing one side or the other, and to make them essentially a better informed voter. It's an experiment. It will run on commercial stations, and Talk Media Network is selling airtime, but we're not making money off of it. We're not looking to sell commercials. It's on weekends, and I don't know what sort of times we're going to be on different stations, but we're not looking to maximize ratings or anything like that. Somebody did approach me and said, oh, you know, you've got a podcast, and, you know, I can help you sell commercial time on the podcast.

0: see how it works. And whether we do it next year or not, I don't know. But a lot of people have approached me very frustrated with the dialogue in the country, whether they're on the left or the right. And, you know, I do believe there is a need and a demand for something like this. Are we, you know, going to knock off Joe Rogan or Tucker Carlson or Rachel Maddow? No, and that's not the goal here. Anyway, you know, there's a lot of niche programming out there. So I think this has potentially very wide appeal. But if it only reaches, you know, a sliver of the population, that's fine with us, too.
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5: The United States turns 250 this year, and in the middle of all this celebration, there's a question that has divided this country for the last 100 years, one the founders never imagined and never really answered. What does the government owe the people that it serves?
0: Not in theory, in practice, in dollars, in programs, in the choice of who gets a safety net and who doesn't, in whether the promises made to working people will still be there when they need them.
1: 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Next week, we'll have more from NASB 2026. 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Great Northland President Jeff Kinsman says, "We're very happy to host Wavescan on Northland Radio. For some background, I'm also the president of the Amateur Radio Club here in our area, KL7DRC. Which, among other things, provides emergency communications capabilities and services to the city of Delta Junction and the state of Alaska. 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
7: It's time for the Right to Rock with Nigel Metal. 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
9: Thank you, Dr. Kevin Thomas. Hello, everybody. Welcome to the Right to Rock radio program. I am your host, Nigel Metal. We'll be visiting the good doctor later on in the show. Also, on the forge tonight, I've got a great band for you, a bloke called Matt Hughes. He's got a metal project called Majestic Way. We're going to be hearing from him as well. So, get ready, grab a pipe, crank up your radio, and let's rock.

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1: Welcome to the DX Report of the Month from Japan Shoteb Club, aided by Toshio Take, and I'm Yukiko Tsuji. We have several DX reports from our club members this week. Season People's Broadcasting Station from Lhasa, China, was heard on 6200 kHz on May 8th from 1558 to 1628 UTC. SIO rating was 353. Talk program by a female announcer in Tibetan was aired until 1600. Then the English program, Hello Season, started with news and local songs. VOA via Tinan, Philippines, was heard on 9310 kHz on April 29th from 2015 to the sign-off at 2030 UTC in Korean. SIO rating was 554. Chat in Korean and English by male and female announcers was broadcast until 2022. Then contact information was provided. At the sign-off, ID in English was given, followed by the interval signal. Radio Republic Indonesia from Jakarta was heard on 7203 kHz on April 28th from 1125 to 1200 UTC in Indonesian. SIO rating was 242. Programa Tiga with an interview was on the air. ID was given at 1144, then another interview started. ID was given again at 1159, followed by news in brief. Radio Fada via Kuwait was received on 9360 kHz on May 3rd from 1830 to 1840 UTC in Farsi. SIO rating was 433. Jingle and ID were given at 1830, followed by a talk program by male and female announcers on the Iranian situation. Jamming interfered with the program. Voice of Turkey was heard on 9840 kHz on May 3rd, from 1815 to the sign-off at 1825 UTC in German. SIO rating was 332, then up to 353. A talk program by a female announcer and a Turkish music were broadcast. Heavy interference was from a station on 9835 kHz. Vatican Radio was heard on 11870 kHz on May 2nd from 2056 to 2110 UTC. SIO rating was 353, then down to 343. The French talk program was aired until 2100. The music and the talk program started in Portuguese. Adventist World Radio via Nauen, Germany, was received on 11700 kHz on May 7th, from the sign-on at 2030 to the sign-off at 2100 UTC in Nigerian Pidgin. SIO rating was 353. ID was given at 2030, followed by a talk program by a male announcer. Chorus and a talk program started at 2046. BBC World Service via Ascension was heard on 15400 kHz on May 1st from the sign-on at 1800 to the sign-off at 1900 UTC in English. SIO rating was 353. World News was on the air, followed by Newsroom at 1806, News at 1830, and Sports Today at 1832. Radio Nacional da Amazônia from Brasília, Brazil, was heard on 6180 kHz on May 9th from 0845 to 0905 UTC in Portuguese. SIO rating was 353. Local songs were played. ID was given at 0901, followed by local songs again. Finally, Japan Shortwave Club will issue the QSL cards for the correct reports on our segment of the WaveScan program. We are issuing a QSL card by email to the report sent by email. Our address for your email report is jswcqsl@live.jp. I repeat, jswcqsl@live.jp. We continue to issue the printed QSL card by the same system as before. Your report should be addressed to JSWC, PO Box 44, Kamakura, which is KAMAKURA, postal code 248-8691, Japan. One IOC or $2 for return postage will be appreciated. For this edition of the DX Report, we would like to thank Mr. Iwao Nagatani, Mr. Chiaki Shimada, and Mr. Kazuaki Oikawa for sharing the information with us. Thank you for listening, and please join us for our next edition of the DX Report of Japan Shoto Club.
0: Thank you, Yukiko. We end WaveScan this week with music from Nacional FM, from Radio Television Malaysia, which is relayed on their shortwave transmitters, which are in the testing phase right now. Thanks for listening to WaveScan, the international DX program, researched and written in Indianapolis by Dr. Adrian Peterson, and in Los Angeles by Ray Robinson. Next week, the story of Alan Weiner's ill-fated Radio New York International. Our first report from the 2026 NASB annual meeting in Alabama, make that the second report, and our Philippine DX report from Henry Umatai. WaveScan is heard weekly in the Americas from WRMI in Florida and WWCR in Tennessee. 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
1: Sou Antônio Ribeiro da Mota, deixista de São Luís do Paraitinga, estado de São Paulo, Brasil. 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
2: Greetings and welcome to the Circuit Rider broadcast. Well, here we are again. This is the Sunday evening service. I hope that you're doing well. And now we're going to start another week off. We're in Ephesians chapter 4, and we'll be in Ephesians chapter 5. And I would like to do some things here and go through the idea of how we walk. While we had introduced this in the morning service, and I would like to finish this here tonight. I hope that this will be a real blessing. Now, in Ephesians in chapter 4 and verse 1, it says, "I therefore, the prisoner of the Lord, beseech you that you walk worthy of the vocation wherewith ye are called, with all lowliness and meekness, with long-suffering, forbearing one another in love." You know that a true born-again believer in Christ, why, you know, the thing about that is, we need to be now an example of the believers in Christ. You know, when people look at you, and when they see you, and as you try to be a witness, and I'm hoping that you are a witness for the Lord Jesus, that's why God has left us here, so that we can be a witness for the Lord Jesus Christ and win others. And I want to tell you one thing. There's nothing more pleasurable than into leading people to the saving knowledge of the Lord Jesus Christ. You know what? We are the servants of God. If you're truly saved, born again, washed in the blood of Jesus, and we are to be witnesses speak His word, tell people about how Jesus Christ suffered and died for them on the cross and shed His blood to atone for their sin, how we got saved. I was talking to somebody some time ago, and I don't know how to do. Well, you know what the idea of it is if you're truly born again, saved, washed in the blood of Jesus, why, you know how you got saved, if in fact you're truly saved. Now, you know, it says here about this, you know, for us to walk worthy of the vocation wherewith ye are called. All of us that are saved, born again, we are witnesses for the Lord. We have been called of God to be His servants. And there's a ministry for you. There's a ministry for every one of us. To be a witness for the Lord and to try to lead people to Jesus Christ. Now, I'm going to go through several things. I've got a whole pile load here of things that I'd like to bring out. You know, the evangelist here, I want you to look at verse 12. Verse 11, we'll begin there. "And he gave some apostles, some prophets, some evangelists, some pastors and teachers." Why and what was the purpose? "For the perfecting of the saints, for the work of the ministry, and for the edifying of the body of Christ, till we all come in the unity of the faith and of the knowledge of the Son of God unto a perfect man, unto the measure of the stature of the fullness of Christ." Now, I want to tell you one thing. The evangelists, the pastors, the teachers, you know, use their gifts to perfect saints, to do the work of the ministry, to edify the body of Christ. So the idea of that is that, you know what, we need to be studying, Matter of fact, 2 Timothy chapter 2, verse 15 says, "Study to show thyself approved unto God, a workman that needeth not to be ashamed, rightly dividing the word of truth." Do you read the Word of God on a regular basis? Do you study the Word of God? I know that, there's pastors that are called into the ministry. We're all called. Every one of us has been put, if you're truly saved, there's been something that God put upon you, laid upon your heart, give you a burden for, give you a great interest for. And I never will forget that when I walked forward, it was around Christmas time. We had a missions conference, and I never will forget. I heard this missionary preach the Word of God, things you don't see sitting at the table. And I could preach that message over and over again. And the thing about that is that I really, truly surrendered for the idea of preaching the gospel, doing the work of an evangelist. And I want to tell you, there's nothing greater in this life other than serving our blessed Lord and seeing people come to the Lord Jesus Christ and their lives changed. I mean, it's a wonderful thing. Looking down here in verse 14, "that we henceforth be no more children tossed to and fro and carried about with every wind of doctrine by the sleight of men and cunning craftiness, whereby they lie in wait to deceive." Oh, there are so many deceivers out there today in this wicked world that we're at. Did you notice that right there in verse 14, it says, "by the sleight of men"? Why, you know what the word sleight means? Listen, it means an artful trick. Trickery. You mean there's preachers out there that do trickery and don't tell you the truth? Absolutely. And I mean, I want to tell you one thing. There's a lot of them out here that it's not a ministry to them. Paul says, "For me to live is Christ and to die is gain." I mean, to Paul, it was an honest, true ministry. That's what it was. And you could tell. The idea of it is that he was going to talk to people and witness to people. His letters prove that. His epistles. Romans, 1 Corinthians, 2 Corinthians, Ephesians, Galatians, Colossians. I mean, 1 and 2 Timothy, 1 and 2 Thessalonians, Titus. I mean, listen, you could tell Paul's character there and his love for God. But you know what? There's a lot of them out today that, you know what? It's not ministry to them. It's their career. It's their money-making job. And you know what? The only thing that they're interested in is raising the finances, building a bigger and better building so that it will attract the people to come in. And you know what they do? It's by trickery. I mean, they perform the manner of performance, you know, that people observe, and instead of people being changed in their life, they're attracted, to all of the performances. You know, there's a lot of these fellas that get up in the pulpit, or I don't say pulpits anymore. They get up on their platform, up on the stage, the show stage. And the way they act, and in their little tennis shoes, and their little t-shirts, and and all this other mess, and so forth, with the glitter and the smoke, and the psychedelic lights and all this other stuff with the rock and roll music going on, and then they call that worship and praise, brother. People are ignorant of what the precious Word of God has to say. And that's it in a nutshell. And it's a rotten shame. Where's the true evangelists, the true pastors and teachers that care about people and are interested in winning souls? You don't see this anymore. Listen here. The other day, some time ago, I was in a restaurant, and you could tell that there was a little group of fellas. and so forth. And I happened to know who the pastor was and so forth with his long hair and all this other thing, you know, and going on and stuff like that. And anyway, somebody said something. I can't remember exactly what it was. I was standing in line there to pay the bill. Anyway, I was listening a little bit, you know, and I just turned around there. There was a couple of young fellas there that were there. You know, we spoke, and I handed them a couple gospel tracts and so forth. Somebody said, yeah, this is our pastor, you know, and so forth. You know, he looked at me like with his scrawny look, you know, and all that other thing. You know, I was going to give him a gospel tract, and I thought twice about it, you know what I mean? We stand on that old King James Bible being the Word of God, you know what I mean, and blah, blah, blah. And, brother, let me tell you one thing, brother. If looks could kill, I've been dead twice. And, I mean, you know, it's some sick stuff what's out there today. You know, listen to the Word of God here. It says that we henceforth be no more children tossed to and fro, and carried about with every wind of doctrine by the sleight of men and cunning craftiness, whereby they lie in wait to deceive. Why, who does that tell you that they're from? Yeah, who's the liar? Why, you know, we know that Satan is the father of lies. I mean, the thing about it is, and over in the Gospel of John, the Lord said, you know, you of your father the devil. He was a liar from the beginning. He was a liar from the beginning and the father of it. You know, I want to tell you one thing. Today we've got a real warfare going on. Yes, we do. And the idea of it is, it's a warfare of getting the truth of God out, that people would really listen and understand what true salvation really is. Now, looky here. He says that by the sleight of men, the cunning craftiness, whereby they lie in wait to deceive. Now here's the one, speaking the truth in love, may grow up into him in all things, which is the head, even the Lord Jesus Christ. Let me tell you what we're supposed to do. We need to be speaking the gospel of the Lord Jesus Christ in love. Amen. I mean, we're supposed to absolutely, in this wicked world we're at, I mean, be concerned about, you know, people that are going to be leaving this world. And you know, if they don't have Jesus Christ as Savior, Luke chapter 16 explains about how the rich man, he fared sumptuously every day. Oh, he had it made in a shade as far as the life was concerned. I mean, listen, people would look at him and say, boy, how are you so successful? But you know what? He died. And Jesus said, and in hell, he lifted up his eyes being in torments. You know what? If that's all you care about, why, brother, let me tell you one thing. It's a lost cause. People need to be considered about what eternity is going to be for them. And by the way, if you was to leave this world right now, where would you spend eternity? Would it be heaven or would it be hell? Now, the Bible says over here, it says, from whom the whole body fitly joined together, compact by that which every joint supplieth, according to the effectual working in the measure of every part, making increase of the body unto the edifying of itself in love. Oh, let me tell you, where are the people today that have a genuine love, number one, for God? Let me tell you one thing, brother. You know, the love of Christ constraineth me. That's what Paul said. And I mean, listen here, what it does is the idea of it, it makes me want to continue on day by day trying to win people to the Lord Jesus Christ. Do you know that in the judgment seat of Christ, you know, there's going to be a crown, I mean, for the soul winners, for those that go out to be a soul winner. And brother, one of these days, you know, we're going to throw the crown back at the Lord Jesus Christ's feet. Because he is worthy. Listen, I can't go out and live the way I'm living, you know, for the Lord and trying to win people to Jesus Christ and so forth. And I'm not capable in this flesh other than the Lord guiding and directing me and empowering me and giving me the good health to carry on. And by the way, you know, the Lord Jesus made a statement over in the Gospel of John. He said this, "Marvel not that they hate you, for they hated me, they will hate you." What did the people do with the Lord Jesus Christ? I mean, let me tell you one thing here. You know, today, in these last days that we're in, we have troubles all around about us. But you know what? The Lord can carry us through, and He does. Now, let's go ahead and carry on, because I've got a whole big old outline here, if I don't start it here. You know what we have to do? We don't need to be children tossed to and fro. I mean, carried about with every wind of doctrine. Ephesians chapter 4, verse 14. Do you know that? I mean, every wind of doctrine? I mean, listen here. Do you know your Bible? Do you know what the Word of God says? Do you know that these new perversions out here, I mean, they. Somebody said, well, they all say the same thing. No, they don't. You obviously haven't read them. You haven't really read the Word of God, the true Word of God. And by the way, you know, the true Word of God in this AV 1611, the King James Version, that is a Bible. That's God's holy Word for English-speaking people. And you know what? How come everybody and all these other perversions compare themselves with the King James? I mean, because the King James Bible is the standard. I mean, you know what? You better be careful in messing around with the precious Word of God and trying to change God's holy Word. Now, you know, being tossed around, why there's so many different doctrines and religions today, you got to be careful with all that stuff. Now, here's another one in Ephesians chapter 4, verse 17 through 19. It says, "This I say, therefore, and testify unto the Lord, that you henceforth walk not as the other Gentiles walk, in vanity of their mind." Vanity means vain. "Having the understanding darkened." And that's a lot of people's problem. Their understanding. They have no spiritual understanding. Now, there's a couple of reasons for it. Number one, in the book of 1 Corinthians chapter 2, verse 14, it says, "The natural man receiveth not the things of the Spirit of God, neither can he know them, because they're spiritually discerned." If you're lost, you cannot understand the Word of God. And that's all he is. So don't even try to pretend that you know what the Word of God says. I remember when I was lost, and Grandma and Grandpa gave me my first Bible. It was a nice white Bible. And let me tell you what I used to do. I used to try to read that thing. I was just a young whippersnapper. But I couldn't understand that, heads or tails of that thing. I mean, I couldn't. But do you know why? Because I was spiritually discerned. I mean, I wasn't saved. I wasn't born again. And you know what? The Bible says in John 3, verse 3, I mean, "Verily, verily, I say unto thee, except a man be born again, he cannot see the kingdom of God." And I want to tell you what, you cannot understand God's Word without the Holy Spirit of God teaching you. And it says, "Having the understanding darkened," being alienated from the life of God. You don't know God's life. I mean, the natural man doesn't know truly. I mean, oh, they hear the word Jesus Christ and that, but most of them are using that name and precious holy name in vain. Or they don't know about God. Well, they've heard that, you know, why, you know, God is supposed to have created this world and all this other stuff. And you know, they go along with that kind of an attitude. But it says this, "being alienated from the life of God through the ignorance that is in them because of the blindness of their heart, who being past feeling have given themselves over to lasciviousness." That's perverted sin, sexual sins. And I mean, "to work uncleanness with greediness. But ye have not so learned Christ." I'm going to tell you something today. You know, people are so wrapped up in their life. In other words, how life is. And I mean, about the idea of, okay, how things are and how I can have fun and what my life's all about. Let me tell you something, ladies and gentlemen. You know, one of these days you're going to leave out of here. And you better be thinking about where you're going to be spending eternity. You know, the Bible says, John 3:16, for God so loved the world that He gave His only begotten Son, that whosoever believeth in Him should not perish, but have everlasting life. Do you have everlasting life? I mean, are you saved, born again? Do you know Jesus Christ is Lord and Savior? Why, let's go over here in chapter 5. It says this, but be ye therefore followers of God as dear children, and walk in love, as Christ also had loved us, and hath given Himself for us, an offering and a sacrifice to God for a sweet-smelling savor. And then it says in verse 3, but fornication and all uncleanness, covetousness, let it not be once named among you as become a saint. There are preachers out here today that say it's okay. You got these so-called, quote, preachers. I mean, in these gay churches, or they, I don't even call them churches, they're synagogues. And the idea of it is they claim to be preachers. There's somebody preachers, but they aren't the Lord's preachers, I'll tell you that right now. Because I want to tell you, God is so totally against that. God burnt Sodom and Gomorrah for that. Read it in the book of Genesis. I mean, let me tell you something. You can read it in chapter 1. God handed them over to a reprobate mind. Been with men, doing that which is unseemly. Read it in Romans chapter 1. And I'm going to tell you something here. It's teetotally against God. And so as a saved, born-again believer, we're not to walk in that way of life. We're to walk with holiness, with love towards our God. I mean, we don't want filthiness or foolish talking nor jesting, which are not convenient, but rather giving of thanks. Listen, that's what we need to be doing, is giving thanks and praying and asking God for His guidance and leadership, being a witness for Him. Are you a witness for Him? Are you walking, in the way that God would have you to walk? It says this, in verse 5, it says, for this you know, that no whoremonger, nor unclean person, nor covetous man, who is an idolater, hath any inheritance in the kingdom of Christ and of God. Let no man deceive you with vain words. You know what vain words are? Without any kind of power, without any kind of source. I mean, words that are empty. I mean, because of these things cometh the wrath of God upon the children of disobedience. Do you know something? All these people that go around with this wickedness that they're doing and so forth, and claiming salvation and so forth, claiming that they do this for the Lord and all that, but yet their life is nothing but one ball of sin. I'm not kidding when I tell you. You better understand. I mean, people need desperately to see the Lord Jesus Christ as their Lord and Savior, receiving Him, calling upon Him. For whosoever shall call upon the name of the Lord shall be saved. And listen, when you have Jesus Christ, the Bible says, 2 Corinthians chapter 5, verse 17, if any man be in Christ, he's a new creature, old things passed away, behold, all things are become new. Look at this. Let no man deceive you with vain words. I mean, let no man deceive you with vain words. Don't let somebody come up and tell you that it's okay for your wicked lifestyle. Don't let somebody come up and tell you that it's okay for you to have an abortion. Don't let somebody come up and tell you that it's okay for you to go out and hobnob with the world and all of this other thing, like a lot of these do. Let me tell you one thing. They're not concerned about your soul. Matter of fact, for the most part, these type of preachers are going to burn in hell anyway, because they're not even saved. They're Satan's ministers. Now, I want to tell you what. You have not so learned the Lord Jesus Christ. And the thing about it is, you've got to understand that we have to repent of our ungodliness and receiving Christ as Savior, and our life becomes new. Now in verse 10 of chapter 5 of Ephesians, proving what is acceptable unto the Lord, have no fellowship with the unfruitful works of darkness, but rather reprove them. You know what reprove means? Mm-mm-mm. I mean, the idea of it is you rebuke that stuff, and I mean, get away from it. I mean, how is it with you? Are you hobnobbing with the world? You claim to be saved, but you're hobnobbing with the world? Brother, I want to tell you one thing. I question your salvation. And I'm not Jesus Christ. I'm just reading the Word of God for what it says. I mean, the Bible says, for this is how we judge, according to what the Word of God has to say. You know what it says in verse 12? For it is a shame even to speak of those things which are done of them in secret. But all things that are reproved are made manifest by the light. For whatsoever doth make manifest is light. You know what? You be careful who you're listening to. I mean, don't watch out about being in the flesh. I mean, it says in verse 14, wherefore he saith, awake thou that sleepest, and arise from the dead, and Christ shall give thee light. See then that you walk circumspectly, not as fools, but as wise, redeeming the time, because the days are evil. Wherefore be ye not unwise, but understanding what the will of the Lord is. You know, and understand, you know, and what the will of the Lord is. Do you know what God's will is for your life? Well, number one, are you saved? Do you have Jesus Christ as your Lord and Savior? Have you turned from your wicked sin, your life that you once did? Or are you still hobnobbing with the worldly crowd? I mean, listen, we just read several things here. I mean, just skimmed right over them. And you know what? If you're hanging with the world and you're doing that ungodly stuff, let me tell you, did you really mean business about salvation? Listen, you need to be redeeming the time because the days are evil. And you only got just a few days left. I mean, God knows how long you're going to be here. But the Bible says it's appointed unto men once to die, and after this the judgment. One of these days you're going to leave out of here. You know what? The other day, there was a car flying down the boulevard. You know, and you hear these kind of stories all the time. And then all of a sudden, they lose control and roll it over. And they got to pull them out of the car. You know, you know what? You don't know what a day may bring forth. I mean, you'd be not unwise, but understanding what the will of the Lord is. Be not drunk with wine wherein is excess, but be filled with the Spirit. In other words, get rid of that ungodly, worldly life that you used to live. Repent of your sin. Stop your drunkenness, your foolishness, and get saved. Truly, repent of it. Get saved. Have Jesus Christ as your Lord and Savior. And start living for God. Start getting your nose into the Word of God. It says, giving thanks, speaking to yourselves in psalms and hymns, spiritual songs, singing and making melody in your heart to the Lord. Giving thanks always for all things unto God and the things that and the Father in the name of the Lord Jesus Christ, submitting yourselves one to another in the fear of God. I want to tell you, if you don't fear God, my friend, one of these days you're going to meet Him. And you know what? Then you'll really fear God. Because the Bible says every knee shall confess that He is Lord to the glory of God the Father, and you'll be bowing down before Him. And you know what? It'll be too late. And then you'll end up in hell, burning forever and ever and ever. And then, you know what's going to take place? You'll see Satan down there with you. And you're going to say, Isaiah 14, is this the man that deceived the nations? May God help you to see the truth.

From the world headquarters of Christ Gospel Churches International in Jeffersonville, Indiana, USA, welcome to another Christ Gospel broadcast. A 15-minute program of unique Bible teaching by Reverend B.R. Hicks, author of more than 80 books and the founder of the Christ Gospel Organization with churches around the world. 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Every true Christian wants to draw nigh unto God, but it's not always easy. Sometimes we have to force ourselves to pray, to study the Bible, and to confess our sins. Reverend Hicks will teach us this week how to draw nigh unto God. Don't miss this important lesson. But first, let's listen as Christ Gospel broadcast soloists Jan Cloninger and Rick Conway sing King of Peace.

0: Thank you, Rick and Jan. And now, here to bring you this week's lesson on how to draw nigh is the founder and director of Christ Gospel Churches International, Reverend B.R. Hicks.
1: Greetings, radio audience. We appreciate being with you again today and turning our hearts and our minds to the precious truth of God's Word. It's the greatest place in all the world to turn your mind at any time, and especially in the days that we live in, these last days just before the coming of the Lord Jesus Christ. Let us go to James, the 4th chapter, and verse 8 for our thoughts for the day. And let us consider how to draw nigh to God. You know, I find many people in the days in which I live, and the many people that I contact here and there, they have a desire to know how to draw nigh to God. Well, let's read the promise here in verse 8 in James 4th chapter. Draw nigh to God, and He will draw nigh to you. So the word draw means to drag, to pull. In other words, we don't draw nigh just with ease and with pleasure. Sometimes the idea, the connotation is that we must drag ourselves. A lot of times you don't just feel an overflowing joy and ecstasy and excitement and say, oh, now is the time for the Word of God, and now it's time to go to my prayer closet. Oh, I'm just so excited. No, your humanity, your carnal being, your carnal flesh will say, oh, me, I've got this to do, and I've got that to do. I don't know if I can afford to take the time and go to the Word. I don't know if I can afford to take the time to go to the prayer closet. Oh, me, I just don't know. And so then there is a battle. So to draw nigh means that you drag, beloved, your humanity. You allow, you permit your spiritual man to rise up in strength and power and drag your humanity to the study closet, to the prayer closet, to wait upon God in the Word and prayer. So, beloved, we have to draw nigh. First of all, we have to draw nigh the right way. So we've got to drag ourselves. If you wait till you feel an overwhelming divine visitation from on high with supernatural, supernal divine power to go and study and pray, chances are you'll never do much studying and praying. Oh yes, we do have seasons like that, but we would not know those seasons if we did not take our humility seasons and drag our flesh before God, drag ourselves before Him in the Word and in prayer. Now, in Matthew the 15th chapter and verse 8, Jesus said here, He said, the people draw nigh unto me with their mouth, and honoreth me with their lips, but their heart is far from me. So a lot of times, even after we've drugged the flesh to the prayer closet or to the study, we still don't come the right way. And that is, put your whole heart on God after you get there. You still let the flesh rule after you come to the study closet, after you come to the prayer closet, and you're still thinking, oh, let me go through this little form now today. Let's see. I'll read a few verses, and I'll just say hello to the Lord and tell Him how busy I am, and then I'll see Him later. And so we think that we're serving God, you know, push button style, computer style. I'll just put into the computer, and then He'll just answer real quick, and we'll just be on our way. After all, He knows it's a jet age, and we don't have much time. No, God doesn't work that way, and God only works when you put your whole heart and your whole soul into it. When you go before Him, forget everything, everybody, like God is the only one, and believe me, He really is. And so we've got to draw nigh, not only with our mouth, but put your heart along with your mouth. God wants to, you know, have twins, as it were, coming before Him. He wants your mouth, and He wants your heart joined to your mouth like a Siamese twin. And so put your heart there and say, Jesus, I want to be real. I want to serve You. I want to be more like You. And so draw nigh in the right way. And then, of course, Paul told us in Ephesians, the 2nd chapter, another way to draw nigh, and that is through the precious blood of Jesus Christ. When we, even as Christians, come before Him, we need to confess our sins. John said, if we confess our sins, and he was writing to Christians, if we confess our sins, He is faithful and just to forgive us our sins and to cleanse us from all unrighteousness. Did you know that God cannot forgive you? Did you know that God cannot cleanse you if you do not confess? Do you know that you must confess in order for God to forgive? You must confess in order for God to cleanse. And so we must use the precious blood of Jesus Christ. And so in Ephesians 2nd chapter, in verse 13, he said, "But now, in Christ Jesus, ye are who sometimes were far off are made nigh by the blood of Christ." Now, he said now. He didn't say, "Well, I got saved yesterday and I was nigh to God yesterday." But no, he said, "Now, today, I am made nigh by the blood of Jesus Christ." So how do we draw nigh to God, beloved? We draw nigh through the precious blood of Jesus Christ by confessing. Take time and think what you said that was wrong today or yesterday, how you felt that was wrong yesterday or today or some other day. Confess your sins. Draw nigh by the precious blood of Jesus Christ. And then again, beloved, we find in order to draw nigh, we just can't do the whole job by ourselves. If we could, then it would be by works, and it would be then that we could have the honor and the glory, and we would be exalted. But in John, the 6th chapter in verse 44, God says here in his word, "No man can come to me except the Father which has sent me draw him, and I will raise him up at the last day." So here we see a union now again of human energy and divine energy. And the part that I'm supposed to expend on my humanity side, of my human energy, dragging myself before God and confessing my sin before God, that's my human energy. And if I will do that, then my heavenly Father will come and join his divine energy to my human energy, and he will draw me after Jesus Christ. So, beloved, then when it's all done, we know who was pulling with the great power, and that was our heavenly Father. We cannot draw ourselves all by ourselves. We must have the help of God. And not only that, we must have the help of Jesus Christ. So God has made a perfect provision, beloved, whereby that we can be drawn unto him. So we're without excuse. When we stand before the Lord, we won't be able to say, "Well, Lord, I was just weak. I wanted to, but I couldn't," and so on. It won't work, because God has made a provision, beloved, whereby it will work. In John, the 12th chapter, in verse 32, Jesus said, "And I, if I be lifted up from the earth, will draw all men unto me." So if we lift up Jesus Christ, then we'll find him drawing us unto him. So if we will draw ourselves unto him, drag ourselves to the place of prayer, if we then will draw nigh through the blood of Jesus Christ, confessing our sins, then the Heavenly Father will come along with his fatherly power and life to draw us unto Jesus. And then when we get to Jesus, then Jesus said, "I will draw all men unto me." In other words, I will draw all men up unto the fullness of my stature. And so once we get to Jesus, Jesus will lead us up into the fullness of his stature, spiritual maturity, growing up to be like Jesus from the feet to the head. And so it's wonderful to meditate upon this principle of drawing power. Then it lets you see, okay, you must do something, but then the whole responsibility does not rest upon you. Only the small part of it rests upon you, and that is just to drag yourself to your prayer study, to your prayer closet, and then confess your sins. Now, really, that's simple. That's a small amount of humanity power, as it were, that God is asking out of us. And look then at the infinite divine power that we have of the Father and the Son that will take over and do the rest of the drawing all the way up into him in fullness of stature. Isn't he marvelous? Isn't he wonderful? All right, let us pray. Father, we thank you today for the precious promises of your word. And surely, oh God, if we will embrace the promises of your word, you will come along and embrace the promise with your performance. We thank you for the truth that is an unceasing, infinite, divine light. Oh God, let your light be spread out in Radio Land today of your word and your truth, that hearts might be quickened, comforted, and increased in faith and love in thee. We pray, Lord, in your precious, lovely name. Amen.
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1: 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Right, well, this next song goes out to all the honeys out there that like a bit of shaft, if you know what I mean.

the late Isaac Hayes from 1971 with the team song from Shaft. Going out to all those honeys out there that like a bit of Shaft, if you know what I mean. Hallelujah, the Lord be praised.